0: experience. Very interesting. That's probably a more fun story than anything else I'll talk about. Mm-hmm. Is the medical experience I had when we were developing a temporary left ventricular assist device. The company that I was working for sold the device to Johnson & Johnson. My degree was in history, and Johnson & Johnson was looking for people with medical degrees. My background that got me into the company was I did worked as a veterinary technician in through high school. So I was comfortable in the that world. But Johnson & Johnson didn't want me, so I started joined my folks in a business that does marketing and direct mail. And for the last 35 years, I've been running A Applied Marketing Solutions, doing printing, mailing, marketing. Married, have 4 kids, and my wife and I, between us, we have 6 kids and 8 grandchildren and 2 great-grandchildren. Lived in Orangevale for a stretch of time. Am now back in Citrus Heights. My political experience focuses on service on the Citrus Heights Water District Board of Directors. So I've been an elected Water District Board member for now 11 years, active in the Chamber of Commerce for business, Rotary. There's a Vietnam Veterans Memorial Wall we're going to build here in Citrus Heights. I'm on the board for that.
1: Where's that going to be?
0: It's at the Catholic Cemetery right there on 80, right behind the truck scales.
1: Oh, okay, sure.
0: So we're working to raise money for that. It's a 95% scale replica of the Vietnam Veterans Memorial Wall.
1: Again, we're talking with Ray Reilly. He is running for Congress in the 4th District. Ray, what's happening right now in the district where you think voters want to change? Because they've reelected this guy over and over again. He's a Democrat. What's happening in the district where you think they want to change?
0: I believe that the state, the people of California are discovering that the liberal policies that have been common in California politics and that are promoted by at the federal level are destructive to the opportunities to give the next generation the opportunities that we have had, that I have had, sure, in my life. So that's why I'm running, is because I want my kids, my grandkids, your kids, your grandkids, everybody to have the great opportunities I've had. That means economic opportunity without overreaching government impact on your life. I believe that we should have education that focuses on reading, writing, and arithmetic, not social programming for kids.
2: Yeah.
0: And I believe that we need to address water issues and energy issues. So as a state, we're shutting down refineries, driving the price of fuel, gas up, which makes it harder to be a farmer. We have failed water policies that don't provide enough water to farmers, so the farmers can't farm. If farmers can't farm effectively, the price of food goes up, driving affordability up. So we need to focus on the full gamut of issues that mean more energy, not less, more efficient energy, not less, more water properly used. Let the farmers use their water to grow crops so that we have enough food, and then we have opportunity to do the things we want to do.
1: Yeah. What are some of those decisions that Mike Thompson has made that you think has damaged the state, or potential decisions that he'll make if he's reelected that are really concerning for you, but also should be concerning for those residents in that district?
0: Well, we can go back to the Affordable Care Act that he was instrumental and a consistent vote that has ruined health care for us. He is pro Green New Deal, so he believes in environmental policies that make it impossible to use energy appropriately in California. He is supportive of DEI and all of those aspects, and he will continue to support that. He does not want, well, I don't know what he wants. He supports policies that are detrimental to equal opportunity, real opportunity for people. The idea that you can legislate how people are going to get their health care, legislate how they're going to educate their children, those leftist policies are ones that are destructive to society, and I want more freedom not less.
2: So how do you make the argument? Because as you said, he's been in office for a long time, and the district, while it's different, there's still a lot of people who've voted for him previously. How do you make the argument to these people who voted for him year after year or election after election to make the shift to vote for you? Because, well, I agree with what you're saying. Obviously, for years and many elections, they aren't upset that he voted with President Biden every time and that he did the Affordable Care Act. So what's the argument that you're making to convince those people you need to vote for me?
0: If I had that answer, I would have probably been elected before. But when you look at what's happening now in the state of California, I don't know that it's actually possible to do that, to achieve what you're asking. We've, as a state, we voted for Kamala Harris about 60%. Mm-hmm. And what I think we need to offer, what I offer is being a business owner. So I'm used to signing the front of checks. I know what it means to have to address issues that are foisted on you by the government. I serve on a water board that all government is local. And our water district has a plan to maintain our infrastructure for the next 100 years. We're working towards moving forward and looking out in the future, not just looking at the next election cycle. I think having a business, a real business background, I think being active in the community, active in Rotary, active in the chamber. I'm just like everybody else. I shop at Dollar Tree. Mm-hmm. I am just like everyone else because I understand what it's like to do the day-to-day living and raising a family. And I think that people want someone who's not a career prostitution. I'm not a big fan of term limits, but I think 27 years is long enough for anyone to be in Congress. And we need to put in people who share the values, because I believe that most of the people in the district actually share conservative values at their core.
2: Matt and I were talking about this with the gubernatorial debate that happened. There seems to be a lot of just bickering and arguing going on. Democrats are attacking Trump, and it seems like Steve Hilton, Chad Bianco, and stuff like that, they're trying to address, well, this policy is bad. This policy has resulted in this. How are you breaking through the noise to try to get people to pay attention to the policies that people like Mike Thompson have voted for and many people in the state of California that are detrimental to our state? And instead to be like, don't just vote Democrat because Democrat's there, or trying to motivate Republicans to show up. Because I feel like that's another challenging part, is the motivating the Republican or conservative base to come out and vote for you. It's not just a matter of trying to convert Democrats. It's a matter of motivating Republicans.
0: Motivation comes from seeing that there's an opportunity to promote the values that you support as an individual. I will support conservative values. I will talk about conservative values. I'll talk about local issues. So the bickering that we have on from both sides is it's somewhat infuriating to me. It's when we were kids, it was sticks and stones will break my bones, but names will never hurt me. People are throwing out names, they're calling people names, and then they presume that's something you're going to fight about is because you call names instead of working to find solutions. Mm-hmm. And we have to stop talking over each other and start talking to each other to address the issues that are important. So how do you, the Sites Reservoir, a water issue. Sites Reservoir has been on the books for 50 some years, mm-hmm. and we're still bickering about that, though we may break ground soon. And that's water supply. Water supply is critical to allowing farmers to farm and fish to be fish and for people to have green lawns. But we fight about things that are irrelevant instead of trying to ensure that we have adequate water supply.
2: Yeah.
0: So we just need to talk about real issues first. And even talking about Thompson and what he's done, I don't know that that's relevant today. What we need to do is look forward. What we need to do is look for answers that are going to make energy more available. We need to look at answers that are going to make water more available. We need to look at solutions to the homeless crisis by getting people into care instead of doing this silly housing first. Let's be sure we resolve the issues and have the mental health programs in place that are going to get people off the streets permanently instead of these temporary fixes.
2: Yeah.
1: Your district includes thousands of farms, and you mentioned the water issue. Mm-hmm. And so what are you going to do to help support farmers? There was a report that one of the canneries is closing down, the Del Monte cannery.
0: Yeah, the peach
1: and that's
0: going
1: to affect a lot of peach farmers. And so I guess there was a $9 million subsidy approved to aid those farmers. Are you in favor of those types of things where farmers are provided government subsidies? Address that issue and also just how you are going to support all those family farmers out there that may be struggling right now.
0: I have not studied the details of that. I saw that passed or went through yesterday or the day before, mm-hmm. that they were going to provide money to allow the peach farmers to help remove their trees and replace them with other cash crops. I don't know the subtleties of that. I'm not a farm guy. I don't understand farming other than that you get up really early. And when I was a kid, we had animals, and I knew that the first thing I did every morning was take care of the animals, and then I took care of me. I know that's right. What farmers do is they take care of their animals or their farm first, and then they take care of themselves. I believe that the making sure that there's adequate water in the state will help these farmers, that there are programs in place that they can participate in to change to another cash crop. If we're not going to grow peaches because we don't have any plants to process peaches, I think the Sacramento almond issue is another one. The Blue Diamond almond processing plant here in Sacramento ends up closing down, and I remember as a kid coming there 50 years ago. So we need to ensure that the farmers have the opportunities to change their crops, perhaps some federal funding and the low interest loans, but let them do what they do best, which is farm, and don't tell them what they're going to farm, and make sure they have enough water and energy. So you look at what we're done in California energy. We end up closing a couple of refineries. We lose 20% of our refinery capacity, which drives up the cost of fuel for farmers, which means farmers have to make more money on what they're doing just to start their tractors. I think we need policies that increase the supply of energy and water so that farmers can farm. And I'd be misrepresenting if I said I understood the subtleties of being a farmer.
1: Again, this morning, we're talking with Ray Reilly. He is running for Congress in the 4th District. Ray, how can you, if you are elected into Congress, how can you fight for conservative values in this state and counter all of the efforts from Democrat leadership down at the state capitol?
0: That question is really important. And what I believe is necessary is for national electeds to come out and talk about local issues and how they can be supported. So let's talk about, for me, the water issue is a big deal. In Citrus Heights, we're putting in wells that are called aquifer storage and recovery wells. And the state has rules related to how groundwater can be used. So we have a local project where we can return water into the groundwater, which provides more resiliency of our water supply. The Congress can provide money for those programs, but we also need to be out talking every day about the critical issues that are local issues that can be addressed, like regional water issues or regional power issues. One of the things you do when you're running for office is you fill out forms. I filled out a form couple days ago for a group in the Bay Area that does transportation, and they had a lot of questions about transportation. One of their points was they wanted to combine a bunch of agencies. 85% of the people voted, or in a poll said, they want to combine all of these transportation systems into one. Mm-hmm. I think that's a fundamentally bad idea, because I think when you get larger agencies, you lose the local control. Mm-hmm. The same is true for water here in Citrus Heights. There's almost 30 water agencies in this region. And it's good that there are a bunch of small agencies, because we can offer great service to our constituents that a larger agency is incapable of doing. So I think supporting local small governance and providing income and laws that legislate that allow people to spend their local money appropriately is the way to go.
1: Ray, if elected, how would you address the issue of illegal immigration and the deployment of ICE agents to many cities throughout the country? Obviously, Trump has made this a priority. It's a big conversation on the campaign trails. So what are your thoughts on illegal immigration in this state?
0: I believe that we should have strong fences and wide gates. I believe, and I think I heard that from Hugh Hewitt years ago, that strong fences and wide gates is the answer to immigration. We need policies that allow people to immigrate legally and go through the process. We don't want people climbing over fences. The human tragedy, my brother lived in southern Arizona, and the tragedy of looking at what happens to the environment down there with people coming across the border illegally was horrible. But so we need policies that allow people to come into the country legally, and that's the physical border, the southern border, northern border. But we also need to have effective visa reform. So a lot of the people who are here illegally are visa overstays. So they came into the country legally, and they overstay their visa. So we need control systems to ensure that people who want to stay here can go through a legal process and come to the country and become citizens. And the idea that what ICE is doing is improper, I find absurd. The idea, I think Sacramento did a sanctuary city vote yesterday or the day before to make it more difficult. So in states where local law enforcement is allowed to support ICE by letting ICE come in and arrest people in jail who are already in jail, you don't see the kinds of crime and interactions on the streets in those places. I think federal agents need to have the ability to have the support of local communities to arrest people who are already in jail. That way you don't have to send agents to a house. My son's a cop. The idea that you would have to send people to a house to get somebody, and that's going to impact the whole family instead of someone who's arrested just being turned over to federal authorities for illegal immigration or criminal actions.
1: Yeah. All right. Good stuff. Anything else you want to share?
0: Well, the election, the ballots go out this week, next week, I believe between the 1st and the 5th is when they get sent out. What I need is 75,000 votes to get through the primary. 75,000 votes should be enough to get me into the general election in November. I just want people to recognize my name. There's several other Republicans on the ballot, but mine is the only one with two R's in the name. Mm-hmm. So Ray Reilly, if it's an R and an R and another R for a Republican, and you're going to vote, pick my name. Let's get into the general election. And once we're in the general election, we can really dig into these substantive national issues in a way that I think will serve the community very well.
1: And what's the best way for folks to connect with you?
0: My website is rayreilly.com. I have the Ray, R-E-A-L-L-Y.com or Ray, R-I-E-H-L-E.com.
1: Smart.
0: And it works. I've used that for years to help people. And send me an email and I'd be happy to talk to anyone.
1: All right, good stuff. Thanks for being on today with us. We appreciate it.
0: All right, thanks, guys.
1: And hey, want to remind you that if you'd like to be featured on our show this weekend, you can text us at 916-349-1039, 916-349-1039. Maybe you work on a political campaign, whether it's local or statewide, even some type of national campaign. 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We love featuring what's happening right here in your backyard on our show. Hey, coming up June the 5th, which is a Friday night, Two shows, 6:30 and 8:30 in the evening, is Kyle Martin's Piano Man. It was a big hit show in Las Vegas. He's bringing it to Northern California. What it is all the big hits from Billy Joel and Elton John from the 60s, 70s, 80s, and 90s. It's fun for the whole family. You can bring your spouse, your friends. It's going to be a fun night of music. Kyle Martin, again, he did this show in Las Vegas. It sold out many times over. And so he thought he'd bring it to his hometown here in Northern California. It's presented by Mosley Collins Injury Attorneys and the Point Church in Antelope. And if you want to come again, just go to our website and enter the keyword Piano Man. So you can go to thewordsacramento.com, keyword Piano Man, or am1380theanswer.com. keyword Piano Man to get your tickets. Again, two shows, 6:30 and 8:30 in Sacramento on Friday, June 5th. Hope you can join us for that. Also want to mention before we go that if you have a child or a grandchild in the public school system and you are frustrated with their education experience, maybe it has to do with the large classroom size or the chaos that's happening in the classroom, the violence, just the negative environment that maybe your child is being exposed to. Maybe you're not happy with the type of teacher that they have, or just crowded classrooms. Could be a number of different issues. There are options out there. One my family took advantage of is a homeschool charter program where they provide you state funds to create your own education experience, to purchase your own curriculum, to purchase other extracurricular activities, whether it's music or dance lessons, sporting classes, anything you want. 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My family has loved that experience, so encourage you to check that out. Or if you're interested in a private Christian education, we are providing half-price tuitions for all of next year. 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
13: How do I find a faithful, biblical church that's daring to stand up for truth in a dysfunctional society? This is Dennis Peterson, and thanks for joining me today on Reclaiming Your Legacy. I recently received an email from a ministry friend expressing the dilemma of a family experiencing an increasingly common frustration with the irrelevance and shallowness of their otherwise satisfying local church. Amber and her family had been at their church 5 years. They enjoyed the congregational worship experience every Sunday. The people were friendly. Bible verses were sprinkled through the sermon, but the pastor didn't seem to be addressing what was happening in the world around her. Nothing in the activities of the church even attempted to show interest in what her kids were facing in school. She heard about a simple test that you can ask your pastor to fill out online and find out what your church really believes and what they actually plan to teach on. She thought, no problem, my pastor won't mind. But when she and her husband used the website to send an email, their pastor dodged it. Excuses followed. We're not political. This is too controversial. We don't want to offend anyone. That's when Amber and her family realized their church wasn't willing to stand firm on biblical convictions, some very important biblical truths. It was foggy. In fact, she realized that in the 5 years she'd been there, her pastor had never once preached on a moral issue like abortion, homosexuality, or transgenderism. Difficult issues for sure, but issues that are plaguing the culture and leading kids astray. She wondered what they were teaching her kids in the junior high group. Doesn't God's word actually address all of this? Why, then, would the pastor not preach on it? Well, fog in the pulpit leads to fog in the pews. But where would she find a better church? She didn't want to spend another 5 years at another compromising church. Well, Amber isn't alone. People need a way to find good churches. Every month, over 1.7 million people search for a church with internet search engines. They're mostly parents. So that's possibly 5 million people looking for clarity in the spiritual input for their families. If you're attending a good church, shouldn't families like Amber's be able to find your church? There was a time in American society past when you could pretty well expect that most all law-abiding citizens were at least agreeable with the concept that the Western world had a healthy respect for God, the Bible, and what was universally regarded as Christian morality based on the Ten Commandments. Between 1944 and 2011, more than 90% of Americans believed in God. While the vast majority of U.S. adults still believe in God today, the 81% who do is down 6% from 2017, the lowest on record with the Gallup polling data. As of 2025, polling data suggested that while a majority of Americans identified as Christian, the depth and practice of their faith vary significantly. For instance, 80% of Americans identified as Christians in a 2002 survey, but only 75% of those strongly believed in the Trinity. Only 66% expressed daily gratitude for what they feel God is doing in their lives. Additionally, while many Christians hold core beliefs like the importance of prayer and the Bible's authority about truth, there's a notable gap between belief and practice, with only 28% regularly studying the Bible for guidance. In recent years, since the great scamdemic of 2020, the vast majority of churches caved in to the governmental bullying of churches. Churches were specifically demanded to restrict attendees from gathering, while certain other public businesses, like abortion centers, had no restrictions. Many thinking people began looking for alternatives. The growing collapse of public confidence in traditionally trusted sources of information, like the news media, has become obvious. Many people have awakened to the reality that other respected institutions of education, professional organizations, and whole industries have been deeply corrupted by the love of money and power. Even long-established church organizations have suffered declines in adherence as well as attendance because of a loss of trust. Besides the fundamental beliefs of local congregations of believers, what do you suppose are some of the most frequently asked questions that people want to know these days about the values of a local church? Before I share with you some ways that you can find local churches that might meet your expectations, it's a good idea for you to sit down with your family and discuss what's really important to you about joining the activities of any organization where your family's future could literally be altered in very significant ways, good or bad, depending on your decision whether or not to participate. For most people, decisions about things like where to attend church can be pretty subjective and also very easily manipulated through emotional strategies. It's a good idea to list your own criteria that I'll talk about just ahead, but first, take a look at what one reputable Christian research group found. According to the Pew Research Organization's study on the behavioral patterns of church attendees, the respondents noted 7 key reasons for choosing a church. They could give more than one reason, but let's take a look at the top 7. Number 1 was quality of sermons. That's 83%. Well, this makes sense. The importance of what's heard from the pulpit is the number 1 criteria for those looking for a church home. However, if we think about it, don't you think the number 1 priority should be the sense that the congregation is regularly experiencing the refreshing and edifying presence of God? It really is the overall experience of regular gatherings that includes corporate worship and interaction with others, as well as being encouraged and challenged by scripture-based messages that are heard from the pulpit. Number 2 was feeling welcomed by leaders. That's 79%. In small congregations, pastors and staff should take the lead in welcoming guests, but if they're sincerely discipling their members to warmly engage with new people, then everyone will experience a transferable dynamic that relieves the leadership from unnecessary pressure to perform. The third item was style of services. That's 74%. Every church defines its style by a wide range of criteria, but visitors comparing with past pleasant or unpleasant church experiences can make this reason very subjective. If you're not too emotionally damaged by a bad church experience in your past, you might be surprised how you might actually grow to like an unfamiliar style. Then another reason why people choose a church, in fact, number four, was location. Well, you need to decide what the limits of your commute to church can be, but if you really wanted to experience the dynamic vitality of the family of God in the local congregation, you'll want to consider how important it is for you to participate in activities besides those on Sunday mornings. Education for kids? Well, that was 56% on the ratings of those who chose churches because of it. Families with children still at home understandably make this a high priority. As you consider this, you should also consider your own personal involvement in your children's spiritual input, both at home as well as within the programs of your church. Your personal connection with your own children means more than any church program can ever provide. The sixth criteria was having friends or family in the congregation. That's 48%. If you have pleasant relationships with others at a new church, even if they're brand new friends, this will have a big impact on whether or not you continue to attend the church. And that's why it's essential to attend some activities of the church that interest you. Get to know some of the people there. Find some newer members who can easily relate to you as a newcomer. And the last in the list was availability of volunteering options. That was 42%. People today want to get involved in enjoyable activities with others. If you see that there are opportunities in the church to get involved quickly, you're much more likely to continue with that church. There's another reason you should always consider with any prayer for personal direction. Ask God to guide you in ways that transcend all the rational and objective reasons about the church you choose to attend. Sometimes, all the positive reasons for you to make a particular choice are completely irrelevant. God may have something very special that he wants to accomplish through your providential discovery of a particular church that doesn't quite align with all the criteria that you've written on your list. Now, when you set out to find a faithful, Bible-based church, here's a summary checklist to guide your search. Number one, accept the fact that you won't find the perfect church. You may have heard it said that if you ever do find the perfect church, don't go there because you'll mess it up. Every church will have its issues. If you're a perfectionist, try resisting the temptation to inspect everything microscopically and then cross off an option at the very first sign of any problem. This is not like buying a used car. It could be that after you attend for several months, showing that you're working at letting God constantly stretch you and improve your godly testimony, that God will eventually give you opportunities to use your unique gifts in the church group in ways that make it a better witness for Christ to the community. Number two is accept that all churches have strengths and weaknesses. You might find one with great teaching but boring community. You might find one with energizing community, but the teaching is a little weak. You might find one with both, but there are primary and or secondary issues that you find problematic. You have to decide if you want to be the catalyst to make a difference to foster positive improvement, so that way you'll be motivated to patiently participate in the effective blessing of the church to the local community. Third is that a church is primarily a group of Jesus followers who have meaningful, healthy relationships with one another in a particular geographical place. While good Bible teaching is really important, there are so many options for good Bible teaching out there if you find what you determine is a good church, but the teaching is a little weaker than you'd like. Join up and then listen to other teachers during the week. Fourth, decide what your must-haves and deal-breakers are. It might help to do some research on some denominations so you can easily rule some out or put some on the list to investigate. Lastly, pray and ask God to lead you to the local body of believers that's right for you. The joy is when you discover the fulfillment of what you can give to them and not just what you can get from them. Find a church that's focused on Jesus. Find a church that challenges its body to love God, love their neighbor, and to pick up their cross daily. It's wonderful to discover how God works in your life to make you a complementary part of a local church body, even if you have to move near one. That way, you don't have to be driving 2 hours once a week just to attend a church outside your local community. I've been personally blessed for most of my long life to live in relatively small communities. There, I've been privileged to be part of relatively small churches. That's where I could develop meaningful, close friendships, where we could experience heartfelt fellowship, which is the Greek word koinonia in the Bible. I've seen churches split over controversial things, but thankfully I've never had to personally endure the pain of a church split or suffer the overbearing behavior of leadership that was exclusive rather than collaborative. Unfortunately, many large churches in big cities can tend to be more preoccupied with a consumer-focused Christianity rather than a truly congregational cooperative experience that's more aligned with the ecclesia that's patterned in the New Testament. There's a good reason why Jesus chose the word ecclesia to denote his family that he would build. Jesus said he would build his ecclesia in Matthew 16:18. It doesn't mean any of the characteristics that most anyone you know would naturally associate with a church. He didn't say he would build a church building. He would have used the word synagogue. He didn't use any word to describe an institution or religious organization. He just said he would build his ecclesia, and that's simply a divinely assembled family that congregates together regularly to carry out the mission of our Heavenly Father, bringing Messiah's redemption to a broken world. Through that ecclesia family, he brings all the attributes of his kingdom into the communities where we dwell. And that's why smaller is typically better. It takes time to develop relationships into a functional assembly of believers. They see one another as genuinely fitted family members of Christ's body in a local congregation. They learn to love one another. And as they discover how their unique giftings complement one another, they discover how to patiently mature together and share their burdens with one another. That's what develops the characteristics that distinguishes, to the world of pagans around us, the sweet fragrance of agape love for one another. You don't get that from a church that gets all of its cues from an institution that must have strict conformity to a man-made system of bylaws. Yes, policies are necessary for any association of human beings, but when the local body of believers sees themselves as Messiah's ecclesia, devoted to following the Bible-based heartbeat of the chief shepherd of their faith in him alone, all the trappings of man-made Christianity become almost insignificant. You can join all kinds of special interest clubs that can be lots of fun to do all sorts of activities together, but imagine joining a loving family willing to step into their divinely appointed mission to be the hands and feet of Jesus in the community where they live. Finding a local church that's willing to pursue that kind of meaningful expression of living for Jesus is amazingly compelling, and it's led by people who take Jesus' words to heart. If anyone desires to be first, he shall be last of all and servant of all, as it says in Mark 9:35. It's true that you could be stuck out in the wilderness somewhere with no church, but if you're there, all you need is the Holy Spirit's guidance to one other person. Search the Scriptures together, pray together, and you probably know the result. What did Jesus say in Matthew 18:20? For where two or three are gathered together in my name, I'm there in the midst of them. In the busyness of modern life, with all its pressures and distractions, it's not uncommon for believers to sometimes get discouraged about attending church. Let's not make our difficulties an excuse for forsaking the assembling of ourselves together with other believers, as it says in Hebrews 10:25. Sure, there can be logistical hindrances that prevent your personal attendance to gathering with other believers, but if you do have options to shared times of Bible study, prayer, and meaningful fellowship, think of all the blessings that enrich your life from gathering together, even in the simplest kind of setting. If you're searching for a deeper connection with God, going to church can provide a sense of belonging and purpose with lots of opportunities for spiritual growth and service. Imagine being uplifted and even motivated by weekly worship, forming meaningful relationships with fellow believers, and positively impacting your community. Here are some reasons why going to church is worth your time and commitment. One of the primary reasons to attend church is to worship and praise God alongside other believers. Through singing, praying, and studying scriptures, individuals can come together to lift their voices in adoration and gratitude to the Lord. Another essential of assembling with others in church is the opportunity to learn and study the Bible. Pastors and others provide biblical teaching and guidance, and that helps everyone better understand and apply God's Word to their daily lives. Through sermons, small group studies, and other educational opportunities, people can deepen their knowledge and relationship with God. Finding a doctrinally sound church that emphasizes teaching God's Word is priceless. One of the

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1: Did you ever wonder how God feels about us? Is he irritated? Is he angry? Well, here's what Jesus said. God so loved the people of the world that he gave his only son, that whoever believes in Jesus will not perish, but instead have eternal life.
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2: 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Many churches offer programs and activities specifically designed for children and youth, such as Sunday school, youth programs, and children's church. These programs provide a safe and nurturing environment for kids to learn about God and grow in their faith. 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It helps equip them with spiritual tools they need to become mature and responsible adults. Many churches integrate music and artistic expression into their worship services. This allows people to express their faith through creativity. These elements can add depth and beauty to the worship experience, from choir music to drama productions. Now, many churches offer adult classes and studies for those looking to expand their understanding of God's Word and deepen their faith. 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Many churches also prioritize missions and outreach. They offer opportunities for people to share their faith with those in need worldwide. Some churches provide counseling and support services for those in need, from premarital counseling to grief support groups. 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Visit the church in person to get a feel for the environment and the congregation. Finally, trust in God's guidance and be patient with the reality that no church is perfect, but strive to find one that is a good fit for you and your family. Finding the right church may take time, but with prayer and discernment, you'll find a community where you can grow in your faith and serve others. Lastly, if you want to find a church willing to inform their congregation of the dangers of wokeism, check out a new online ministry directory called My Church Finder. My Church Finder will help you find a church that genuinely fills the biblical and spiritual needs of your family and community. It identifies pastors and churches aligned with the simple, pure, and unadulterated gospel of Jesus, who actively teach about the dangers of wokeism, and who are working to change our nation's laws to line up with God's moral laws. The intersection of faith and culture is a subject of intense debate. Some pastors have dramatically pivoted to cultural syncretism. They compromise the purity of the gospel to harmonize with the ever-changing whims of a demonic worldly culture. Syncretism corrupts the gospel and makes people in some churches question their faith to the point of deconstructing it. Any theology rooted in Marxism is a disaster for people seeking truth. So how can you protect yourself and your family from being hijacked by a church that's becoming woke? Intense focus on the clear gospel is key. Paul's letter to the believers in Galatians 1:8 and 9 are serious and bold on this. Staying in a woke church just feeds the enemy of biblical faith. With our faith at stake, a new website has been launched to help you steer clear of woke church trends.

0: enables you to find a biblical church without subjecting your family to despicable woke nonsense preached from pulpits that you might be inclined to visit. 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Then they'll list your church so those looking for a good church can find you. This is Dennis Peterson. Thanks for being with me today on Reclaiming Your Legacy.
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17: News this hour from Town Hall. I'm Mary Rose. The cruise ship caught up in a hantavirus outbreak is headed to one of Spain's Canary Islands.
18: The CDC says it is sending a team to the island. Dr. John Lowe with the University of Nebraska Medical Center says Americans from the ship will be headed to quarantine at their facility in Omaha.
19: What we've been called on to do is to support the U.S. In bringing back a group of American citizens back to the U.S. safely and to ensure that they're safely monitored.
18: Three people have died since the outbreak and five passengers who left the ship are infected. Authorities say the risk to the Canary Islands is low. No one on board is showing symptoms. I'm Jennifer King.
17: A Frontier plane hits a person on the runway during takeoff at Denver Airport.
20: A Frontier plane hits and kills someone who should not have been on the runway at Denver Airport, causing an engine fire and smoke on the plane, forcing an evacuation, according to authorities and this ATC.com audio with the pilot telling air traffic control.
21: We just hit somebody. We have an engine fire.
20: And
21: there was an individual walking across the runway.
20: This all happening Friday night. Transportation Secretary Sean Duffy says a trespasser breached Denver Airport security by scaling a perimeter fence and running out onto that runway. Frontier says the 224 passengers and seven crew had to evacuate using the plane's inflatable slides. I'm Julie Walker.
17: The U.S. is still waiting for Iran's response to a proposal to end the Middle East conflict. President Trump told reporters on Friday that he expected a response soon on his framework for peace talks. Over a dozen people are injured after a possible boat explosion in waters near Miami. That's according to local fire officials. Authorities were called to the Hallover Sandbar over the explosion just before 1 p.m. Eastern time today. More on these stories at townhall.com.
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31: May we never lose sight of the country that you and I are blessed to be living in. May we never forget it. May we never take it for granted. Today is the National Day of Prayer. And every year we devote a lot of time to the simple act of praying. And I'm going to begin every hour with my prayer. And then I invite you to join us. We're going to give you a special voicemail number to call. And going in and out of breaks, we'll be playing your prayers. I ask that you keep them fairly brief, fairly concise, 30 seconds or less, so we can get a lot of voices on today's Mike Gallagher show. And I'll give you the number in just a moment. Feel free to write it down. If you'd like to pray for our country, pray for America, pray for our leaders, whatever you want to pray for. Let's get it out there in the universe. Let's go through the process of praying on today's National Day of Prayer. Heavenly Father, we come before your throne with grateful hearts, thanking you for the blessings of liberty and the rich heritage of faith that founded this great nation. As we gather across America to seek your face, Grant wisdom, courage, and clarity to our leaders, our military, and all who serve in positions of authority. Guide my words today on this program, Lord. Let them reflect your truth. Defend the principles of our Constitution, protect the innocent, strengthen our families, and point my audience toward righteousness and hope in Christ. Shield our country from division and evil. Revive our spirit of unity under your sovereign hand and draw us nearer to you as a people. We pray all this in the mighty name of Jesus Christ, our Lord. Amen. Here's the number where you can also express your prayers. 212-419-4665. Jot it down, and you can call. I threw this at Eric at the last minute, but once again, The Rock comes through. Eric The Rock Hansen puts it together. Do you have a new outgoing message yet, or no? Is it just your voicemail? Because I think it's Eric's voicemail in his office. You might want to maybe just a gentle, respectful suggestion coming from the boss. You might want to do a little outgoing message. Leave your prayer here at the tone, but that's okay for now. Even if you hear, hello, my name is Eric Hansen. I'm a fourth degree black belt. I've been putting up with Mike Gallagher for 25 years. So pray for me. That could be your outgoing message. Pray for Eric and Tracy and Yasmin and Alex, because they got to deal with me every day. Believe me, they're praying enough, so pray for them. Make it easier. Lighten their burden. lessen their burden. But if you'd like to share your prayer with our audience, and again, we ask that you keep it to about, 45 seconds, 30 seconds or so, so we can get a lot of prayers on the show, and then we'll go in and out of breaks with your prayers and put them in any way you want. Again, the prayer line, if you will, our voicemail number, 212-419-4665. That's 212-419-4665. What Marco Rubio said this week from the White House press briefing was a sort of prayer, an acknowledgement of the greatness of America. Do you know that every day that passes, there continues to be more support for Marco Rubio being the 2028 presidential nominee on the Republican ticket? There was some weird situation. I don't know how this came about, but the other day, he actually, I guess, filled in for Caroline Leavitt. Is she off having her baby? Because I know she was about 9 months pregnant. She was ready to have that baby any moment. But for whatever reason, Marco Rubio, the Secretary of State, took on another duty the other day. He was the acting White House press secretary. During that briefing, there was an exchange with a reporter where he shared his hope for America. Again, this sounds a little bit prayerful to me. It was brilliant, and it is a reminder that Marco Rubio may indeed be the 2028 presidential nominee for the Republican Party. Here he was the other day at the White House.
2: My hope for America?
5: And how do you personally deal with that?
2: Yeah, look, I mean, my hope for America is what it's always been. I think it's the hope I hope we all share. We want it to continue to be the place where anyone from anywhere can achieve anything, where you're not limited by the circumstances of your birth, by the color of your skin, by your ethnicity, but frankly, it's a place where you are able to overcome challenges and achieve your full potential. I think that should be the goal of every country in the world, frankly, but I think in the U.S., we're not perfect. Our history is not one of perfection, but it's still better than anybody else's history, and ours is a story of perpetual improvement. Each generation has left the next generation of Americans freer, more prosperous, safer, and that is our goal as well. But it is a unique and exceptional country, and as we come upon this 250-year anniversary, I think we have a lot to learn and be proud of in our history. It is one of perpetual and continuous improvement, where each generation has done its part to bring us closer to fulfilling the vision that the founders of this country had upon its founding. So,
31: okay, I'm going to say it. I think he's going to be the nominee. I really do. I've been struggling with this. I love J.D. Vance. I respect J.D. Vance. I know he's the heir apparent. I think it's going to be Marco Rubio. Every day, Marco Rubio takes a position, expresses a belief, demonstrates leadership, maturity, wisdom, a worldview that the base respects. It seems to me that he has a bunch of positive attributes, admittedly some of which are very intangible. He possesses a likability and a respect that I don't think J.D. Vance necessarily possesses. Again, not to say anything detrimental about J.D. Vance, I just think it's going to be Marco Rubio. And I've been sort of hinting about this for weeks. I'm deciding right now, I'll make it official. I know there was a guy that came down a golden escalator in a building in Midtown Manhattan a number of years ago, and I told you he's going to be the nominee. Wait and see who was right. Hate to say I told you so, but I told you so. Don't want to pat myself on the back too hard, but I was right. Listen to your old Big Mouth talk show host again. Marco Rubio is going to be the nominee in 2028. And he's got a great position on Iran, and I want to share that with you as well. I'm really a little annoyed right now at the neocons, the chattering class of neocons who are upset at even the possibility of Trump bringing an end to this war in Iran. It's like they don't want the war to ever end. I've known for a long time, there are neocons in our party who are never satisfied if a war comes to an end. Hugh Hewitt, who's a friend and a colleague, who we're going to try to maybe see if I can get him on the show and explain to me why he's trashing President Trump and the administration for trying to bring this thing to an end. Hugh is calling the reporting that Trump is negotiating a deal to bring an end to the fighting, to the bombing and all, a terrible, disastrous deal. What's Trump thinking, basically, he's saying? Well, he's thinking that Americans don't want this thing to go on much longer. And there's no way around that. And I know that's going to come as a shock to the establishment class, the Lindsey Graham faction of the Republican Party. But I got news for you. Most Americans don't want this thing to go on forever. And most Americans understand there's not going to be a magic wand you can wave to make evil mullahs somehow good guys. So I don't know what the Hugh, and again, Hugh's a friend, and I'm going to invite him on to see if he can join us to talk, explain why he is deeply critical of the reporting that the Trump administration is about to land a deal to end the war in Iran. Because ultimately, I think Americans are ready for this thing to end.
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16: This is Seth Leibson for Townhall.com. Talking politics with your average young male these days, chances are you will hear all kinds of odd theories coming from the Pied Pipers of Podcastistan. You will hear them mentioning experts nobody heard of until about 10 minutes ago, or until they were discovered by these podcasters because of their contrary and often conspiratorial thinking. Young men especially are attracted to this novel wisdom, and they are so prone because, as they will tell you, mainstream institutions have been untruthful over the years. But because some institutions that we used to rely on and respect have been taken over by partisanship and been wrong, doesn't mean that all normative thinking and scholarship is a lie or cannot be trusted, or that people nobody have ever heard of are the replacement for true wisdom. We dismiss and ignore this fallacious thinking at our collective peril. The task of the serious is to be able to discern truth from fiction and greatness from mediocrity. In these critical times, that task has never been more important than now. I'm Seth Leibson.
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1: I send my prayers up for this country, for our nation, that we return it back to God, and prayer for our troops and our president and his cabinet, and for Israel, and for Mike and all the Salem newscast. And thank you so much, Lord, for all you do. Amen.
2: Amen. Thank you very much. Thanks for that prayer. It's National Day of Prayer 2026. And again, we'll be inviting you to share your prayers with us all throughout the show today. The voicemail number is 212-419-4665. Eric said he's already overwhelmed with prayers that are coming in on our voicemail line. Thank you, ma'am, for your prayers. They mean a lot. You know what's an answer to the grilling world prayers? You tired of grilling things that don't turn out right? I love corn on the cob, and I've tried for years to grill corn on the cob. It gets charred on one side, and it stays uncooked on the other. It's awful. Until I heard about and learned about and started using My Grilly. This is taking the country by storm. Matt is a wonderful guy. This is a stainless steel grilling basket. Different sizes, let you cook anything. 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It's built to last. Cleanup is easy. 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If you're watching right now on Salem News Channel, you can see this stainless steel grilling basket. 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On the text line, Ohio writes, we're going to see the Dems pivot on their view of the war. Now they want the war to continue because they want gas to be $4, $5, $6 a gallon. Try to follow the bouncing ball. Do the Democrats want the war to end or not? Now that Trump's trying to bring it to an end, you wait and see. They're going to embrace the neocon view that we ought to have this thing continue. Jerry's in St. Paul, Minnesota. We'll start there, 25 past the hour. Jerry, how are you?
3: I'm good, Mike. Thank you.
2: You bet.
3: I'm wondering if it's not so much that they don't want it to end as much as they want the regime to go away. I feel I hear Hugh say that a lot. They don't trust it, and quite honestly, I don't trust the mullahs either.
2: Oh, I don't trust them. I don't trust them. But how do you make a regime? How do you make a regime go away?
3: Well, that's
2: we've taken out the Ayatollah. We've taken out the top military commanders. We've crippled their military. They're a lot of them are spread out. They're in hiding. There's a ton of them. We could wish bad leaders go away, but it isn't going to happen. So then what?
3: Well, and coming from experience, I grew up in a third world country where we had a dictator. It actually took the people inside our country to change that.
2: Doesn't happen, Jerry, the problem is if that doesn't happen, then what do we do? The last thing we should do, here's the dirty little secret. Americans don't want another forever war. And I'm sorry, I've reached out to Hugh. Because I want to share with you, at least through his column, he wrote a column at FoxNews.com about his opposition to this reported deal with Iran that President Trump is reportedly trying to bring to fruition. If we can get Hugh on the show to explain it, I'd love it. I respect him. I disagree with him a lot of times on establishment Washington issues. He's an establishment guy, and I'm definitely not. I've been a Trump supporter, unwavering, from day one. And one of the most effective promises he made was that he is committed to keeping us out of endless wars. I think what he calls endless stupid wars. But I want you to hear the other point of view, and I want to share with you, at least if we can't get Hugh in person, I'll at least share with you his column. I also have got to reach out to Peter in Atlanta. I got into a big argument with Tracy yesterday because Tracy thought we should have sent this guy the $20 bill. 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
0: Mike Gallagher.
4: In news, I'm Mary Rose. The cruise ship that caught up in a hantavirus outbreak is headed to one of Spain's Canary Islands.
5: The CDC says it is sending a team to the island. Dr. John Lowe with the University of Nebraska Medical Center says Americans from the ship will be headed to quarantine at their facility in Omaha.
6: What we've been called on to do is to support the U.S. In bringing back a group of American citizens back to the U.S. safely, and to ensure that they're safely monitored.
5: Three people have died since the outbreak, and five passengers who left the ship are infected. Authorities say the risk to the Canary Islands is low. No one on board is showing symptoms. I'm Jennifer King.
4: A fragile ceasefire appeared to be holding Saturday after the U.S. struck two Iranian oil tankers, while the country that hosts the U.S. Navy's regional headquarters said it arrested dozens of people it alleged were linked to Iran's Revolutionary Guard. This is SRN News.
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14: This is Alex from Wisconsin. Dear Lord, we pray for this country. We pray for global friction to be eased. And we pray for the hearts of people that have gone cold with loving one another, that we would return to that and put others ahead of ourselves and be more grateful for the things that we have. You will provide all of it for us, and we need to remain grateful. These things we ask, and thank you. In Jesus' name, amen.
2: Love that. Thank you. Thank you on this National Day of Prayer. 26 before the hour. Now, I got to hurry here because Peter already informed my producer. He's got places to go, people to see, things to do, and I want to delay him. Yesterday, I asked for a Democrat to call the show and try to articulate one policy, just one, that's better than anything that the Democrats have to offer that's better than anything that's currently being implemented by Republicans. Peter called. Now, Peter calls all the time. Peter calls a lot. Nothing wrong with that. Peter's in Atlanta. He likes to mix it up. He likes to argue. He didn't really give us any policies yesterday, but we had a back and forth about ICE and about the shooting death of Renee Good. Now, Peter, you're back, right?
15: I am. I'm honored to be back.
2: Okay, now, and you've already told us. Well, it's an honor to have you back because we left on a bad note yesterday. And I'm my day, you know what my prayer is? That I can be more patient with people like you. So I'm trying to be more patient. I'm trying to have a little more grace. And I offered you
15: $20. Together, Mike. You take me to the Tony. Yeah. Sorry.
2: You want, nah, the Lost Boys was kind of overrated. All right, and although it's a good show. Now, Peter, $20 bill, you really wanted that $20. Does anything you need to share with us financially? Are you struggling? I mean, how bad do you need that $20?
15: I'm fine, Mike. I was just...
2: You're okay?
15: We all get excited. Yes, I'm fine.
2: All right. Well, and I should have given it to, and then Tracy and I got into a big argument because she's taking your information to mail you the $20 bill. Because what I said was, I'll bribe a Democrat. I'll give you $20 if you can call and give me what, and you didn't give me anything. You just yelled about ICE. And we got into an argument about ICE.
15: No, that's
2: and
15: not turned fair. Out, I listed think, five things and you picked ICE.
2: Well, and I was wrong. I think I was mistaken because I was a little troubled after we talked, and then I went home and I looked it up, and I think owe you an apology. So, which is hard for me to do. But this is the National Day of Prayer, so I'm filled with God's grace
15: God
2: today.
15: Bless.
2: First of all, if you're watching right now on Salem News Channel, I'm holding the $20 bill. We're going to send it to you, so you're going to get the $20. You happy?
15: I'm thrilled, Mike.
2: Second of all, I said that the officer who shot and killed Renee Good as she was gunning her vehicle towards him in Minneapolis was totally exonerated. And you said you weren't sure of that, and you seemed confused by that. And then I was a little bit confused because I know I read it. I'm not hallucinating. Yeah. It's not exactly true. He wasn't totally exonerated. He's been reassigned. The Justice Department announced that they're not going to pursue any civil rights investigation, but it isn't really accurate to say that he is completely out of the woods yet. So I was mistaken.
15: Yeah.
2: Go ahead.
15: Can I ask you something here? Did you read, because I did the same thing you did, and I felt like I read yesterday that Hennepin County is saying that they continue to have an investigation going of him, right? Because there's like state and local level, and then there's federal.
2: Right.
15: So what I was reading was you can't really be exonerated, or it's tricky to say that you're exonerated.
2: Correct.
15: If no one ever brings charges, right? It's not like
2: exactly. I mean, it could go on forever.
15: It could get charged, and then the charges.
2: Yeah.
15: Are dumped, right.
2: But it could be open ended for months and months or years. Exactly. And the other problem, but see, here's what I based it on, and it's my mistake. There was a narrative on X. That there was a meme that went out that said that the officer that shot her has been totally cleared of all charges. But it was all that was an internet meme, and then that went viral, but that isn't even true. So that was what I was basing it on.
15: Because if there are no charges, you can't be exonerated of charges that never were. You know, anyway.
2: Yeah.
15: I think just, and I'm sure you would agree that just looking at sort of the political world, if anyone is probably more likely to bring charges, though they might have a hard time for jurisdictional issues, it's probably going to be Hennepin County. Like, it's a little hard to imagine that the federal government, that was my point
2: of all places, right, that would exonerate him or not charge him. So anyway, I wanted to set the record straight. And by the way, while I got you, I know you got to run, but give me 60 seconds on a Democrat who is opposing the Trump administration's position on Iran. What do you think should happen next from your perspective on Iran?
15: I think Iran's a hot mess. I mean, I think that you know, I mean, how is Trump actually going to get out of this, right?
2: Well,
15: I mean,
2: I'm asking you. That's what I'm at. Don't try not to attack. Just give me
15: no.
2: From your perspective, do you want the thing to continue? Do you want us to pull out? Where do you think we should do next?
15: I mean, probably some version, and you know, you are not going to agree with this, but like some version of significant troop drawdown and like getting back to the actual negotiating table. I mean, I know that the folks on your side of the aisle thought that JPLA was a joke, but from my point of view, I think it was a better, like, was it perfect? Probably not, but was it a better status quo ante than we have now? I think so, right?
2: This will shock you. Not only are you going to get the 20, but I don't necessarily even disagree with you on Iran. Peter, you got to go. I got to go. You're a good sport. $20 in the mail. Tracy, you win. Give the guy the $20. Get him off our backs. It sounds like a pretty nice guy, even though he's generally wrong. But he's a good sport for coming back on the show. And I am sorry. You know, you got to be careful. Some of this stuff, this is the problem of going down the proverbial internet rabbit hole. The rabbit hole that says, oh, the charges were dropped, the guy was exonerated, and that went on and on. And that's what I kind of based it on, and I was wrong. So we're going to send Peter his $20. Maybe I'll tell you what I'll do. I'll also include a book, 50 Things Liberals Love to Hate. And I'll sign that book. Maybe some of that will sink in. So what do we do now with Iran? I mean, okay, armchair quarterbacks, what do you want to do next? Here was Brett Baer last night on Fox News Channel. He had a conversation with President Trump about the next steps in Iran. And in case you haven't heard, the Axios is reporting that there's a one-page memorandum that the administration has presented to Iran to try to bring this thing to a conclusion, end the war, begin negotiations about what happens with their Ukrainian stockpiles. And folks like Hugh Hewitt are saying that's a terrible deal, that it's disastrous, that we can't trust them. Here was how Brett Baer reported it last night on Fox News.
16: We're in the middle of this, what the president is looking at on this proposal, this one-pager, this memorandum of understanding. I talked to him today, and there was this sense of optimism, not, I'd say, cautious optimism, that they maybe get to a deal within a week. However, at the same time, you have the United Nations. Iran has introduced a new mechanism, the Persian Gulf Strait Authority, to regulate maritime transit through the strategic Strait of Hormuz. That's according to Iranian state media. Under the system, vessels intended to pass through the strait will receive guidance requests from an official email address outlining the rules for transit. Ships are required to comply with the framework and obtain prior authorization before crossing the waterway. That doesn't seem like it's going to fly.
17: Now, I'm not privy to briefings. I'm not privy to classified intelligence material. But last night, my friend and colleague, Hugh Hewitt, went on Fox News and called this reported new deal a disaster unfolding in real time. Hugh called it a terrible deal, said that Iran should be barred from uranium enrichment forever. He posted in a tweet on X, President Trump never gives up leverage. Why would he start now with Iran on the ropes? And, you know, again, not unreasonable questions. What I think is unreasonable is doubting Trump's ability to get this done. This is what makes me a little bit crazy of folks who jump on and off the Trump bandwagon. Not to say you can't be critical of things that President Trump is doing. But on the other hand, what sensitive, privileged intelligence documents and information does any pundit have to embark upon a path to condemn Trump's deal if this reporting is correct?
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2: Leftist. I think she pretends to be a Republican, but she's not. I think she's one of these women on The View. She's also on CNN. Alyssa Farah Griffin weighing in on Secretary of State Marco Rubio last night on CNN and whether or not he could become the 2028 nominee.
3: I think Marco Rubio is a political heavyweight, and I think he benefits from the fact that he's now accepted by MAGA World and America First, but also by those who are still skeptical of President Trump. The really interesting thing is going to be, what does he do after the midterms? If it goes the way we think and Republicans get shellacked, does he step aside and say, I want to spend some time with my family to create some distance from the administration heading into 2028? Or does he stick around through the final stretch of the Trump administration and kind of hope for the best? But he's an incredibly formidable candidate that has broad appeal, and I think in a general election goes much further than a J.D. Vance would.
2: Darren in Minneapolis, thanks for your patience. What do you think?
4: I agree with that 100%. Yeah. And I said that about Steve Stiller. Remember? Okay. Hello.
2: Yeah, I got you. You said that about who?
4: I said that a few weeks ago about Marco Rubio. Mm-hmm. Yep, he's going to be the guy, and it's either going to be Cash Patel as vice president or Hegseth.
2: Ooh, Cash Patel or Pete Hegseth.
4: Interesting. I was on Hegseth. I put money on this. Hegseth, I was 100% for him until that hockey game, seeing Cash Patel down there with the hockey players so excited for America.
2: It was a great moment. He was jubilant and boisterous, and of course he got a lot of flack for that. Got a lot of criticism for it, which is not a big, you know. Now let me flip it around a little bit though. What about a J.D. Vance Marco Rubio ticket? Who beats that ticket?
4: I don't think anybody. I love J.D. Vance, but I think Rubio is a pit bull.
2: Yep. Yeah, and he's a pit bull that's likable. There's a likability factor he has. There's just something about the guy that continues to impress. And the more people get to know him, the better we feel about him. And boy, on this National Day of Prayer, and I am very, very blessed to know that hundreds and hundreds of people are sending in their prayers on our voicemail line. The number is 212. Whoop, it got, Tracy, you blocked it off my line there. 212, let me scroll down here. 212-419-4665 is the prayer hotline, if you will. If you'd like to leave a voicemail, we ask that you try to keep the prayer to about 30 seconds or less. And tell us where you're calling from, maybe with your first name. But this is kind of a time-honored tradition that we've done over the years here on the Mike Gallagher Show to make sure we honor the power of prayer, because there's a lot of darkness in the world. There's a ton of darkness in the world. I just saw that the star of Star Wars, remember Mark Hamill? He played Luke Skywalker, right? And Mark Hamill thought it would be appropriate to post an image of Donald Trump dead in a casket with his hands clasped in front of him, surrounded by daisies, and the caption, "If only." That's what a Hollywood has-been like Mark Hamill, who now believes that he's some political activist, thinks is productive political engagement. A picture of a dead President Trump with the caption, "If only." And of course, this was posted literally days after the third assassination attempt on President Trump's life. The left has completely and utterly and totally normalized killing their political

political opponents. They don't bat an eye. This guy decided, you know what I'm going to do? I'm rich from the Star Wars franchise. I go to Star Wars conventions and I sign, you know, lightsabers, plastic lightsabers. Now my life is spent going to the Star Wars conventions because I'm going to ride that pony till my last day. And he thinks it's normal to post an image generated by AI of President Trump dead in a casket with the caption, "If only." This is today's Democrats. This is the Democrat Party. This is what you're going to have to choose between in November. You're going to choose a political party that spews that kind of evil, or you're going to reject it and let them be reduced to their Star Wars conventions in Peoria, Illinois. Choose wisely, Obi-Wan. The redistricting battle continues, and boy, there was a battle on the five yesterday. They took apart Jessica Tarlov. And you know I got to play that clip for you. Let's continue on this National Day of Prayer, our Thursday episode of the Mike Gallagher Show. Stick around.

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11: News this hour from Town Hall, I'm Mary Rose. The cruise ship caught up in a hantavirus outbreak is headed to one of Spain's Canary Islands.
12: The CDC says it is teamed to the island. Dr. John Lowe with the University of Nebraska Medical Center says Americans from the ship will be headed to quarantine at their facility in Omaha.
13: What we've been called on to do is to support the U.S. In bringing back a group of American citizens back to the U.S. safely and to ensure that they're safely monitored.
12: Three people have died since the outbreak and five passengers who left the ship are infected. Authorities say the risk to the Canary Islands is low. No one on board is showing symptoms. I'm Jennifer King.
11: A fragile ceasefire appeared to be holding Saturday after the U.S. struck two Iranian oil tankers while the country that hosts the U.S. Navy's regional headquarters said it arrested dozens of people it alleged were linked to Iran's Revolutionary Guard. President Trump tells reporters the leaders of Russia and Ukraine have agreed to a three-day ceasefire and an exchange of prisoners.
14: So they're going to be
4: transferring almost immediately 1,000 prisoners from each side. That's very good. Russia, Ukraine.
9: You plan to talk to them again to try to
4: get this? Yeah, I will. I'd like to see a big extension.
11: The mass exodus of New York's wealthy continues, correspondent John Scott reports.
14: Major Wall Street firms and prominent billionaires are relocating operations to outside New York City in response to Mayor Zoran Mamdani's tax-the-rich policies. Critics warn the wealth flight will harm the city's economy and could lead to higher taxes for middle-class residents.
11: Critics, including real estate tycoon Steve Roth, argue Mamdani's approach is dangerous, predicting economic damage and future tax burdens extending to middle-class families. More on these stories at townhall.com.
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17: This is Seth Leibson for townhall.com. Talking politics with your average young male these days, chances are you will hear all kinds of odd theories coming from the Pied Pipers of Podcastistan. You will hear them mentioning experts nobody heard of until about 10 minutes ago, or until they were discovered by these podcasters because of their contrary and often conspiratorial thinking. Young men especially are attracted to this novel wisdom, and they are so prone because, as they will tell you, mainstream institutions have been untruthful over the years. But because some institutions that we used to rely on and respect have been taken over by partisanship and been wrong, doesn't mean that all normative thinking and scholarship is a lie or cannot be trusted, or that people nobody have ever heard of are the replacement for true wisdom. We dismiss and ignore this fallacious thinking at our collective peril. The task of the serious is to be able to discern truth from fiction and greatness from mediocrity. In these critical times, that task has never been more important than now. I'm Seth Leibson.
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0: From the wild world of D.C. politics to America's culture clash, brace yourself for the reality check you've been waiting for. 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
1: This is an important day in America. It's the National Day of Prayer, and every year we want to focus on it intently. I appreciate so many people who are willing to share their prayers for our country, for one another, for the future, for our children, for our grandchildren. Unfortunately, not as much. It's not made to be as big enough a deal as it ought to be. But every year we try to focus on it pretty intently. I'm going to start every hour with a prayer that I would like to express publicly. And then we want to invite you to add your prayers to our conversation. And going in and out of every break, we'll play your prayers that you leave on our voicemail line. 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Please keep it at about 45 seconds or less, if possible, just for time's sake and trying to get as many people on as possible. 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But feel free to add your prayer to the prayer list of many on this 2026 National Day of Prayer. Heavenly Father, on this day of prayer, we come before your throne with grateful hearts, thanking you for the blessings of liberty and the rich heritage of faith that founded this great nation. As we gather across America to seek your face, grant wisdom, courage, and clarity to our leaders, our military, and all who serve in positions of authority. Guide my words today on this show, Lord. Let them reflect your truth, defend the principles of our Constitution, protect the innocent, strengthen our families, and point this audience toward righteousness and hope in Christ. Shield our country from division and evil, revive our spirit of unity under your sovereign hand, and draw us nearer to you as a people. We pray all this in the mighty name of Jesus Christ, our Lord. Amen. And again, feel free to add your prayers by calling 212-419-4665, and feel free to add to the multitude of voices calling for prayer. And we need it. The world is now holding its breath. What happens now in Iran? Where do we go from here? Yesterday, Axios reported that there's a deal in the works. And people I respect, people I like, friends of mine, Hugh Hewitt, who's a Salem Media host and Fox News contributor, called this reported new deal a disaster unfolding in real time. Hugh called it a terrible deal, said that because according to Axios, the U.S. and Iran were making progress on reaching a peace deal and officially ending this war that began in late February. Sources told Axios that the two sides were nearing a one-page memorandum of understanding, which would end the war and then set the stage for nuclear talks. According to Axios' reporting, the terms of a nuclear deal could include a 15-year freeze on Iran's program. Hugh writes that this would be terrible. This would draw fierce criticism from the GOP's Iran hawks, who want President Trump to finish the job and do so in dramatic fashion. Hugh writes at FoxNews.com, the end game doesn't have to be humiliation of the remnants of the rump regime atop the ruins of the Islamic Revolutionary Guard Corps atop the shattered Iranian government, quote unquote. But they are lunatics, as both President Trump and Secretary of State Marco Rubio have called them. In fact, Rubio said the other day, insane in the head. The leaders left standing in Iran are fanatical killers who cannot be trusted, Hugh writes. And so Hewitt's argument is Iran is cornered and desperate. Let's pray that President Trump finishes off this radical regime and goes down in history as the president who brought stability to the Middle East. Well, why in the world would anyone think that he's not trying to do that? Why in the world would anybody believe that that we're better equipped to make these difficult decisions? There's nothing about this that's easy. And as I drive around and see gas at $4.50, $5 a gallon, I see reports of gas in California, $6, $7 a gallon. I'm getting emails from people saying it's getting down to a point where they have to decide whether they can buy groceries or fill up the gas tank. Now, gas prices are still lower than they were under Biden, but that doesn't matter. We live in the moment. We're a society, we're a culture that has a very, very short memory. It is all on the line in November with this midterm election. Much is at stake. I dread what happens, speaking of prayer, if the Democrats seize control of the House and the Senate. We're going to be in a world of hurt. It's going to be rough because they don't play fair. They don't intend to be fair. They've got no intention of playing above board. They're going to come after Trump and anyone who supports him. They have nothing. I've been really, really pleased with the endeavor we embarked upon this week, asking you to call this show and give me one Democrat policy that they present that's any better than anything that's unfolding right now in real time under Republican leadership. There is none. All they have is rage. All they have is fury. All they have are lunatics who are carrying their message. Mark Hamill, the Star Wars star, posted a meme of a dead President Trump in a casket with the caption, "If only." Think about that. Think about that. A Hollywood movie star believing that's normal and acceptable behavior. A meme, an AI version of President Trump dead in the casket surrounded by daisies with the caption, "If only." But the trouble is, he's not really an anomaly. That's today's Democrat Party. This is what the Democrats represent. Hatred, rage, fury, and unhinged behavior, and the normalization of violence. They believe in killing their political opponents. This is what we need to pray about. I saw Clay Travis on TV this week talking about apparently a new musical that is coming out celebrating Luigi Mangione, the young man accused of slaughtering the UnitedHealthcare CEO. Clay appeared on Harris Faulkner's show on the Faulkner Focus on Fox News.
2: This, again, is going to lead to more acts of violence. Harris, when you and I grew up in America, it was pretty unified. If you were left, right, middle of the road, whatever your political perspective was, we all condemned murder. And I just, when I saw this, it really, I think, goes to the root evil of so much of what the left believes in now. And it's why they have become so violent. Look, and Democrats are sometimes the targets, too. They tried to burn down and kill the entire family of the governor of Pennsylvania, who's a Jewish Democrat.
3: Josh Shapiro.
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22: This is Ray from New Jersey. May the Lord bless America. May the Lord keep America. May the Lord make the Lord's face to shine upon America. May the Lord give America peace, the peace that surpasses all understanding. In the name of the Father, the Son, and the Holy Spirit. Amen.
1: Thank you for participating in America's National Day of Prayer here on the Mike Gallagher Show, 22 past the hour. I know I shouldn't give a lot of airtime to this guy. I'm sorry for even telling you about it. But I'm trying to prepare everybody for what is a horrible eventuality. We're all going to die. The day's going to come for all of us where we meet our Maker. President Trump one day will die. I hope he's 100 and he dies in the middle of the night in his sleep. However, he has survived at least 3 assassination attempts. What would the Mark Hamills of the world say or do if the unthinkable happened and somebody killed our president? If you post a meme of Trump laying dead in a casket, surrounded by daisies, with the caption, "If only," if you think that's constructive, productive, if you do that days after the 3rd attempt on his life, what do you think happens if they wind up doing it? They'll have to celebrate, right? Mark Hamill will say, "Got him. Thank goodness. He's dead." And then what's going to happen? Because normal people are going to lose their minds. According to the post-millennial, actor Mark Hamill posted an image on the left-wing social media platform Blue Sky that depicted President Donald J. Trump dead in the grave with the words, "If only," as a caption. If only. If only. Hamill expanded on the message in his post text, suggesting he would prefer that Trump live a little while longer so that he could suffer defeat and humiliation. Hamill said, "If only," repeating the words from the photo of the dead president in the grave. "He should live long enough to witness his inevitable devastating loss in the midterms, be held accountable for his unprecedented corruption, impeached, convicted, and humiliated for his countless crimes, long enough to realize he'll be disgraced in the history books forevermore." Think about that kind of rage, the misery that you have to wallow in to post such filth. And incidentally, while we're talking about hypotheticals, hypothetically think what would happen to anyone who posted an image of Barack Obama dead in the grave with the caption, "If only." You do know that, first of all, anybody with a platform would lose it that day. Anybody who worked for an employer in broadcast, film, print, online, that'd be it. You'd be finished. You'd be ruined forever. Your livelihood would be destroyed, and you would be forever disgraced for wishing death upon President Obama. Now, Mark Hamill does this. It barely gets barely a blip on the radar. Postmillennial writes about it. It's online. It's there, but it's not really that big a deal. Oh, yeah, Mark Hamill posts a picture of Trump dead in the grave saying, "If only." And I know I shouldn't give this airtime. And doggone it, I struggle with it. I fight with this in my head when I decide what we're going to talk about. But I don't want to let the guy have a pass. I don't think that avoiding it or ignoring it is going to make it go away. You've got to stare evil in the face. You've got to stare evil, you've got to take it on, and you've got to try to shut this kind of evil down. I don't know what should happen to the guy. He can't get fired from going to Star Wars conventions in Piqua, Ohio this weekend, or wherever he's going to go to sign some plastic lightsabers or whatever this miserable guy does during his days. But I think you ought to be reminded that this is normal for the Democrat Party. He was recently, I think, he appeared somewhere with Barack Obama. This is what we're up against. And this is why we pray. This is why we fight the proverbial fight.

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3: The hantavirus outbreak is headed to one of Spain's Canary Islands.
4: The CDC says it is sending a team to the island. Dr. John Lowe with the University of Nebraska Medical Center says Americans from the ship will be headed to quarantine at their facility in Omaha.
5: What we've been called on to do is to support the U.S. In bringing back a group of American citizens back to the U.S. safely and to ensure that they're safely monitored.
4: Three people have died since the outbreak and five passengers who left the ship are infected. Authorities say the risk to the Canary Islands is low. No one on board is showing symptoms. I'm Jennifer King.
3: A fragile ceasefire appeared to be holding Saturday after the U.S. struck two Iranian oil tankers, while the country that hosts the U.S. Navy's regional headquarters said it arrested dozens of people it alleged were linked to Iran's Revolutionary Guard. This is SRN News.
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17: Lord, we just come to you and we ask you, Lord, to bless us, watch over us, put your Holy Spirit around us. And Lord, we ask you to bless our president and his family and all the cabinet and all the persons he's hired for the positions that he's got them to be in. And we ask you, Lord, to bless America and watch over us. 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We ask you to put your Holy Spirit around us and give us your protection and watch over us and let us be walking closer to you. In Jesus' name, we pray. Amen.
18: 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Thank you for participating in America's National Day of Prayer here on the Mike Gallagher Show. 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Again, the prayer hotline, 212-419-4665. And thank you for participating in today's National Day of Prayer. We need prayer. There's a lot of darkness. There's a lot. And look, we've got a lot of uncertainty about what happens next in Iran. President Trump is hosting oil executives today at the White House for talks on Venezuela. Marco Rubio is visiting with the Pope in Rome. Of course, the president and the Pope have had a sort of back and forth. That's been tricky. What happens next with Iran? And I pray for some clarity there. 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So go to YouTube, find the Mike Gallagher Show. We've already got, I think, just about almost 30,000 subscribers, which is pretty neat. 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And again, we will go live at noon every weekday. And then later in the day, it'll drop wherever you get your podcasts. We're calling it M&M Extra. Where do we go from here? According to my friend and colleague, Hugh Hewitt, President Trump should demand a clear victory over Iran and reject any kind of what Hugh calls weak compromises. Israeli journalist Amit Siegel has been reporting that, according to Barak Ravid, the U.S. and Iran are at the closest point to an agreement since the war began. The framework includes the U.S. and Iranian naval blockade will be gradually lifted During the detailed negotiation period, the U.S. will commit in the Memorandum of Understanding to gradually lift sanctions and release tens of billions of dollars from frozen assets. Negotiations are still underway on the duration of the uranium enrichment freeze. Three sources said the freeze would last at least 12 years. One source estimated the final outcome would be 15 years. Now, and the other aspects of the deal, to which Hugh replied in his FoxNews.com column this morning, this would be a terrible deal, one that would draw fierce criticism from the GOP's Iran hawks, who want President Trump to finish the job and do so in dramatic fashion. And I'm really intrigued by Hugh's assertion that the deal is bad because war hawks would be critical of it. This is part of the problem. We've got a faction of Republicans who never saw a war they didn't fall in love with. And I suspect that Hugh sort of embraces the Lindsey Graham wartime mindset that, of course, we know benefits the military-industrial complex. President Trump won both times largely on a promise that he rejects forever wars. Now, I don't know what, I mean, Hugh's conclusion in the article is this regime has to be finished off. He writes, I don't believe anything, but I worry about everything. Iran is finally cornered and desperate. Let's pray that President Trump, on this National Day of Prayer, finishes off this radical and piratical regime and goes down in history as the president who brought stability to the Middle East. Piratical. That's a new word for me. I see you. Hugh's a smart guy. Just ask him. Piratical. P-I-R. Have you ever heard that word, Eric? Does that mean they're pirates, right? Piratical. P-I-R-A-T-I-C-A-L. You need a dictionary to read a Hugh Hewitt column. I finally heard back from Hugh. I wanted to get him on the show. To explain why he's opposed to this. And unfortunately, he's got an event going on today. He said any other day, so maybe we can get him back tomorrow, because Hugh is willing to come on to say, look, I hate the aspects of this reported deal. Bomb them. They are killers and will never be anything other than killers. And he clarifies the IRGC, not the Artesh. Look, the guy is really good on foreign policy. I don't dispute that, but I also believe that we got a whole bunch of Republicans who are committed to forever wars. That's in their DNA. They never came across a war that they didn't embrace. And look, there's a time and a place for that. But there is also a terrible, terrible price that we have paid as a country. I was very intrigued at Newt Gingrich's position. I saw him last night on Sean Hannity's show on Fox News and wanted to share what the former House Speaker had to say about this very difficult, complicated situation.
19: And they're now faced, I think, with a real question of survival. Without military action, without occupying it, without American troops. And I think they may well be prepared to offer remarkable concessions, more than I would have guessed, because they see that over the next 3 or 4 weeks, the writing's on the wall. The test will be whether or not, for example, they're willing to turn over the uranium material they have, that I think is about 1,100 pounds, and get it out of the country. The test will be whether they'll back off on trying to control the Strait of Hormuz. If those two or three things like that are met, President Trump will have had a huge victory at a relatively modest cost without the use of American combat troops on the ground, and it will be remarkable. I think Reagan used to say, trust but verify. I think we have to see One, what are they really offering in this one page? And two, are there benchmarks of verifying it, of checking it? You, in the long run, you get what you inspect, not what you expect. And so we have to see what are the benchmarks, what dates are the benchmarks, and what happens. But it would be a remarkable historic achievement if the president can get the kind of deal that some people think may be implied by this one-page memorandum.
18: I'm with Newt. Look, I support President Trump. I'm not gonna lob smoke bombs from the sidelines. And I do invite and hope tomorrow maybe we can get Hugh on the show for a few minutes so he can explain why he thinks this is a terrible deal. Here's a lot of text messages coming in, 1-800-655-MIKE, Illinois. Mike, I like you. I think the radical Muslim government should be gone, yet unfortunately, my gut tells me these endless war advocates couldn't care less about America first. I truly believe that Americans are done with endless wars. Afghanistan, Iraq, all of this taught us a lesson. We are done. And I don't know what victory looks like. I mean, in the way I would approach it, as a nothing more than a big mouth talk show host with no access to classified military information or briefings or documents, you turn Iran into a parking lot. That's the only way you're going to have victory. You got to, and then you're going to wipe out millions of men, women, and children. Really? But short of that, what does victory look like? 800-655-MIKE. Patrick Henry knew about victory in March of 1775. He rose to speak those words that have lived in infamy, give me liberty or give me death. 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
21: 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Almost on time this morning. Mom is coming out the front door strong with a double-arm kid carry. Looks like Dad has the bags. Daughter is bringing up the rear. Oh!

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3: On this National Day of Prayer, I want to repeat 2 Chronicles 7:14. If my people, which are called by my name, will humble themselves and pray, and seek my face, turn from their wicked ways, then I will hear from heaven, will forgive their sins, and will heal their land. That's my prayer on this National Day of Prayer.
4: Thank you. Thank you. Thank you. Let's keep praying. Let's continue to remember the things that matter. And my prayer is that I pray for peace. I pray for some stability. I pray for some unity because, gosh, we need it. I try to avoid too much airtime to the really diabolical things that are going on out there. And I remind myself how blessed I am to get to do this for a living, to get to do this with you every day. How excited I am to hop on a plane and spend a few days in my upstate of South Carolina. I'm going to be there most of next week. And they've invited me to pop in. There's a really neat event Monday evening in Greenville, South Carolina, the Get Connected event. It's an event sponsored by the 4th District Republican Club and other conservative organizations in South Carolina. There are going to be a whole bunch of gubernatorial candidates who will be in attendance. Pamela Evett and Josh Kimbrell and Nancy Mace and Ralph Norman and Alan Wilson, they're all going to be in attendance. The sixth candidate, Ram Reddy, is not able to be there in person, but the campaign will be there. It's kind of a meet and greet, and Joey Hudson and Bill Frady are going to be over there. I think a lot of the WORD personalities are going to be there, and I'm going to be there. So come on out and see us. It's going to take place Monday from 6 to 8 p.m. at the Hughes Main Library there at the Greenville Library right there in near downtown Greenville. So, hey, you're going to get to meet the next governor. One of them is going to be elected, as well as other statewide and local candidates and your favorite News Talk 98.9 WORD personality. Whoever that may be, Joey will tell you it's him. Tara wouldn't brag. I don't think Tara would brag that way. But now Bill Frady, he might say it's him. I'd like to say maybe I've got a shot at being your favorite personality. Well, come out and see all of us. So Monday night, the Greenville Library, the Hughes Main Library, Monday 6 to 8 p.m., again, sponsored by the 4th District Republican Club and 98.9 WORD, the voice of the Carolinas. 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Here's Gary in Michigan. Hey, Gary, welcome aboard. How are you?
5: Hey, Mike, very good. Like, I'm on the side of Hugh over here. Mm-hmm. I was 100% behind the president's move to go into Iran. But frankly, it did not seem like they had a plan for the Strait of Hormuz. And sadly, if they embolden Iran to control this area, it's a loss. It emboldens China. It just makes us look weak.
4: And let me put you on the spot. I'm fighting a hard break here, but let me put you on the spot and close by asking you this: do you trust President Trump?

0: I don't know.
1: You don't know? Okay. All right, I get it. I do. We're going to have Hugh on the show tomorrow. He's going to join us. He just confirmed he'll join us, and he can explain his opposition to this reported Iranian deal. I trust the president. Sounds like some do not. We will see. All right, I keep teasing the Jessica Tarlov takedown that Jesse and Greg and the rest of them did yesterday on the 5. Maybe we'll start the hour with that coming up next. We got a lot to cover here. It's a busy, busy day. Great having you here on this Thursday episode of the Mike Gallagher Show on this National Day of Prayer. Stay with us.

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9: News this hour from Town Hall. I'm Ron Taylor. A fragile ceasefire appeared to be holding Saturday after the United States struck two Iranian oil tankers, while the country that hosts the U.S. Navy's regional headquarters said it arrested dozens of people it alleged were linked to Iran's Revolutionary Guard. Washington is awaiting an Iranian response to its latest proposal for a deal to end the war, reopen the strait, and roll back Tehran's disputed nuclear program. President Trump says there will be a three-day ceasefire in the war between Russia and Ukraine, along with an exchange of prisoners.
10: Hosting on Truth Social Friday, Trump said the truce would last from Saturday to Monday, saying, quote, "I am pleased to announce that there will be a three-day ceasefire in the war between Russia and Ukraine." Russia had previously announced a two-day unilateral ceasefire to mark its May 9th World War II Victory Day on Saturday. Ukraine previously stated that it, too, had offered a truce, but this had been ignored by Moscow. Trump also wrote, "Talks are continuing on ending the war," adding that, "We are getting closer and closer every day." Bill Alexander, Washington.
9: The Virginia Supreme Court has struck down a Democratic congressional redistricting plan that had won voter approval. More for Bernie Bennett.
11: The court's 4-3 decision Friday marked a major setback for Democrats in a nationwide redistricting battle with Republicans ahead of the midterm elections. The plan, approved April 21st by voters, could have helped Democrats win up to 4 additional U.S. House seats. But the court said state lawmakers violated procedural requirements when referring the plan to the ballot. A recent U.S. Supreme Court ruling that weakened the Voting Rights Act has been used by Republicans in several southern states to try to eliminate congressional districts held by black Democratic leaders. Bernie Bennett in Washington.
9: Federal aviation officials are investigating after a passenger jet struck and killed a pedestrian on the runway at Denver International Airport. They say it happened late last night when the Frontier flight struck a person walking on the runway. News and analysis at townhall.com.
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24: Hey guys, welcome to the show this weekend. Hey, another great weekend in Northern California. We got all kinds of things kicking off, right? Summer's around the corner. People are excited. People are out on the road. I mean, I don't know about you, but if you've gotten in your car and you decided to maybe make a little road trip, how about just running across town? Have you noticed all of the traffic on the freeway? Motorhomes, travel trailers, campers, and then just the general knucklehead that decides they have to go 500 miles an hour and then all of a sudden slow down because they saw a car or something they wanted to take a second look at. Man, the traffic is just absolutely horrible. But I have to qualify that because it certainly doesn't help things when our lovely government here in California decides to go right from winter to construction season, and that's road construction, our friend and our foe, right? I mean, we already have so many lanes on the freeway, so much traffic, it's already congested. What are these brilliant, incompetent California transportation folks decide to do? hey, let's shut down one or two lanes and let's do some work right in the middle of rush hour traffic. People don't need to get home. They can just take as much time as they want. They can sit on the freeway. You know, I have to tell you, time and time again, I think it has played out before our very eyes how incompetent the planners for the state of California are. Now, I don't know if they send them to special school that teaches them how to make dumb decisions, or if they sent Gavin Newsom to the school to learn how to make dumb decisions, and then he trains everybody else that works for the state. The only thing I do know is these people make the dumbest decisions ever. And I don't know how else to explain it other than, why can't they work at night? I mean, they're already getting paid overtime. They're already affecting everybody that has to travel. Why not minimize the damage? You know, think back in time. We used to have construction workers that did work on the highways and the freeways and the road work. It happened at night to have the least amount of impact on commuter traffic. But given the way things are going, someone probably complained it became unsafe to work at night, and it's just inconvenient for the workers in the state to have personnel out there. That, I don't know about you, but it seems like all the green initiatives in California, you know, save the planet, don't pollute the air, let's build a bridge across the freeway so the wild animals can get to the other side and eat the people's, you know, pets in their backyard on that side of the road instead of this side of the road. I mean, let's just make it convenient for the animals and save the planet here in California. Why do they do road construction, shut everything down, and you're sitting in your car idling and polluting the air 10 times worse than it would be if you were still moving? These are the kind of stupid decisions that we're faced with each and every day. And the question is, what do you do when it's your only way to get home? You have to drive up, you have to stop in line, and you have to wait till some guy that's making, in California, it's probably $45 an hour, turn the sign over that says slow or stop. That's his whole job. I mean, I'm all for these guys working, getting paid, making money. But my goodness, plan it out. Let's not have backups. If you want an adventure, and I'm talking about a real adventure on the road, don't go to Yosemite. That's a nightmare right now. I mean, that's horrible. We'll talk a little bit about that here in a few minutes. That comes in the category of more dumb decisions. But we'll cover that one in a minute. But if you just need a quick adventure, jump in your car here in Sacramento, head over 80 and go over to Reno, and then turn around and come back. It'll blow your mind. The work that they're doing on the road, it's already one of the worst sections of the highway in the state of California, and they get it closed down to one lane. In fact, they even stop you as they're doing road work because they say it's unsafe to do some of the tasks while traffic is going by. Well, there's no exits. There's no place to go. You back up from that place where the construction is down all the way to Reno if you're trying to come back, or all the way up past Truckee if you're trying to go to Reno. You take a normal 2.5 hour drive, turn it into 5 and 6 hours. Man, I love the planning. I love the thoughtfulness and the preparedness that our state goes through to cause impact to each and every one of us each and every day. And yeah, I'm pretty fired up about the road conditions and the road issues, because you would think that the amount of money that we are paying for fuel here in California, that we would be able to just, you know, ride skateboards, we'd be able to roller skate or just have the smoothest roads ever known to mankind. I mean, we're paying to build the Taj Mahal, but yet our roads are like the Roman road. I don't know if you're familiar with that, but they're old cobblestones that aren't even level and they're really rough and things will fall apart if you're driving on them. Guys, I don't get it. The money, where's it going? Is it going because, you know, they're paying these guys $45 an hour to flip a sign? I don't think so. I think those guys are doing their job and they're getting paid and it's a fair wage. I think the money's going to backdoor deals, to promised no-bid contracts. I think it's going to other funding sources and being allocated to these construction projects, but it's being utilized in other places. that's just the tip of the iceberg in the fraud. I mean, guys, there are so many different avenues that our corrupt politicians here in California have screwed up our everyday life. And I think we become used to how bad it's messed up that we stop looking at the individual things that bother us the most until you have a triggering moment, right? Something just happens to you and you just start thinking about all these things. Well, I'm here to help you remember these things. And I'm doing this on purpose because we're faced with a choice coming up in less than 30 days. And I'm referring to the primary election here in California. Because we have a choice to make. And that choice is either going to be continue down this path that we currently have been on for the last 16 to 20 years and just have life be miserable and us not be able to enjoy the location that we're at. Or we can vote a different way, select a new path, give opportunity to make it better for us, that we can stop and smell the roses along the way. We can enjoy some smoother highways. We can actually go to some places that are maybe a little less crowded. And we can actually enjoy the California, the town, the home, the place that we choose to live. See, right now, it's miserable for everybody. Sure, you may live in the most beautiful place, but if you can't afford to go outside and enjoy it because you have to work three jobs just to pay the bills, you have to keep your lights turned off so that you can afford to pay the power bill, if you have to minimize the groceries that you buy to feed your family because things are so expensive, that's miserable. That's not living the life that we are called to live. God created us all for greatness, and that greatness is in His eyes, and we should have no need. We should have everything for us. If you work hard, you should be able to reap those rewards. But California is, man, they're pushing us down, and it's because the supermajority in California has designed a system that requires our government to put us into uncomfortable positions, to make it unaffordable, so they have excuses to take more taxes, which cause you to work more, which cause your lifestyle to go backwards, which creates another problem and a whole nother layer of anxiety. But yet the government keeps growing, they keep taking our money, and they keep wasting it in other areas. Sorry to be the bearer of bad news, guys, but we're going to discuss how we can change that. We're going to take a short break. When we come back, we'll dive in.
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1: Sorting through the issues of today, separating fact from fiction, and exposing the truth, here's Lonnie.
2: Hey guys, welcome back. All right, let's get to the topics of today. Well, because I already referenced it, we do have an election coming up, and it's going to be something that gets talked about a lot over the next 30 days. And that goes beyond the primary day, because there'll be a cleanup afterwards, right? There's going to be a lot of talk going on after the election. Will that talk be centered around, was there cheating? Was there fraud? Were there a bunch of ballots dropped off in boxes after hours and finally counted eventually, maybe someday, that put two Democrats at the top of the ballot in November? I don't know what it's going to look like, but yet I have an idea. I mean, we all do, right? And that idea is, the question remains, will it be secure? Because I think what we've seen over the years and what we've witnessed in the fighting and just the arguing back and forth and the evidence that's been made available, we don't trust our election process. Who can really say that we have the most free and fair elections in the world? Well, I'll tell you, we do. We really do. For as bad as they are, for as much cheating and fraud that takes place, for the, I don't want to just make a blanket statement that says, you know, it just happens everywhere. But I do want you to understand that up until the Democrats decided they had to have complete ultimate power for the United States of America, cheating became rampant. They learned how to build a machine that created the fraud, that put up this huge smoke screen, that seeds of doubt all across our election program. Now, it doesn't matter how clean, how accurate, and how fair they are going forward since that time, there's always that seed of doubt, so they will be questioned 100%. And here's where we run into the issue. If that question remains, which it does, then people are going to doubt the authenticity and the accuracy of our election system. This is why the Republicans have put forth the Save America Act. This is why it's important to pass voter ID. This is why it's important to make it so only legal U.S. citizens can vote in our elections, and they should have to prove that up. In California, what we witnessed this week, we all saw it. We all know what's going on. But I don't know if you saw the debates. I am sure that most of you did not. And I only say that because you guys are pretty smart. Nobody wants the brain damage that comes from listening to the bickering of a bunch of clowns on stage vying for that moment of spotlight so that when it's all over, someone can say that person won the debate. But at the end of the day, there's information that has to be extrapolated from these arguments, from these points, these questions. Now, I don't know about you. I'm not a fan of CNN. I don't know anybody who should be. There's all kinds of reasons why. But the debate that took place at the beginning of the week, the questions were stupid. The topics were, they're kind of generalized with, you know, what's going on in California? What are the hot topics? What are the issues? Well, we all know what they are. And one of them is the immigration status, right? What do we do about immigration? The real question that should have been asked is, we all know that illegal immigrants have flooded the state. They flooded our country under the Biden administration. There's no disputing that. So the real question should have been, what do we do about the illegals that entered our state and our country under the Biden administration? Do we deport them or do we let them stay here even though they broke the law when they came into this country? But that question was not asked. The questions that were asked were, should we provide health care for the illegal? No, they didn't say illegal. Sorry, that's my term. They said undocumented immigrants. Okay, we all know what that means. That's, what do they call it? Some kind of a a polite way of saying you're a criminal, you broke the law, you shouldn't be in this country, you're illegal, get the heck out. No, the Democrats, they want you to feel good about breaking the law. So they don't prosecute you, they don't do anything. You're just undocumented. That means maybe you lost your wallet. Maybe you can't remember who you are, you can't remember your name. Maybe your life's been so traumatic, you can't remember what country you ran away from. But you're undocumented, so we're just going to say that, you know, you're just not sure who you are, where you're from, or what your history is. That's a Democrat's point of view. The Republicans are, papers, please. I know, they want us to believe that it's communism, it's socialism, because we want to make sure that they're citizens. But the reality is, if they're going to suck off our system, prove it up, man. Prove that you deserve it. To me, this is no different than people saying black-skinned people deserve reparations in California. Even though slavery hasn't been around for a really long time, they're not affected by it. None of us people that are working in California ever owned slaves. That all happened way in the past. So we were never slave owners and they were never slaves. But they want us to pay them money to sit on their rear ends and do nothing because somewhere in history someone said their ancestors were slaves. Well, that's the same thing as what the Democrats want to do with the immigrants that have poured into our country illegally. But here's the deal. All the Democrats said, yeah, we should cover their health care. The Republicans said, no, absolutely not. They broke the law. They don't deserve any benefits. I mean, you decide where you fit into this program, but let me explain to you the facts. The facts are, California, from a financial perspective, we are in deep trouble. And I'm talking just California. Newsom's $330 to $350 billion budget on an annual basis is bogus. They've found and they've admitted that they underestimated. They made mistakes in their calculations and it's all, you know, basically it's you caught us with our hand in the cookie jar. We screwed up. Now we have to have an excuse and we're going to say, oops, we messed up. But regardless, $330 billion, we run anywhere from an $18 to $35 billion deficit yearly because they can't control spending. Yet, every one of these Democratic candidates that many are in office already or have been in the past that can attest to it's expensive to do all these things. They know the system. They could have stopped the fraud, the waste, the abuse, all the nonsense. They could have stopped it years ago and they didn't. They chose not to. They chose to just go along with the Democrats, right? Because that's what they do. They go along to get along. But when they go along to get along, they take all of our money and waste it just so they can get along. But let's get back to this immigrant issue and this budget. If we were to provide health care for the illegals just in California, we're talking anywhere from $100 million, $500 million, a billion. We've heard estimates up to $500 billion to cover the plan. Now, the question is, if it's $1 or $100 billion, where does the money come from, guys? Our budget, we're broke. California's broke. We already have acknowledgement from Gavin Newsom and his clowns that they made mistakes in the budget. They underestimated by far. We're running a deficit of $18 to $35 billion. And the reason that range is there from 18 to 35 is because Gavin Newsom and his team with Rob Bonta, everybody else in positions of power have blocked the audits. They have passed bills and placed laws that says you cannot audit this trail. We don't, basically what they're saying is, we know where the money is, we're not going to let you find out, and we're going to run roadblocks each and every time you look for it. That's obstruction of justice, guys. These are the exact same things that Newsom and his people are doing that the Democrats spent 4 years going after Trump in previous lifetime. Think about that. And I say previous lifetime because you remember back, 8 years ago? Donald Trump was actually in office and America was doing better. We were on the road to recovery after the previous Obama disaster. I know everybody says Obama did great as a president. The guy committed treason. He was not American. It was all by design to destroy this country. Donald Trump got into office, and guess what? America turned the corner. It was on the brink of greatness, and it was attack after attack after attack. The Democrats had to stop Trump in his tracks. The war started because, why? Because they had to keep the truth hidden. Eventually, when you follow the money far enough, you find out who the corrupt people are. So that was a previous lifetime. America was doing good then. The Biden administration came in and all hell broke loose. I mean, right? Knock down the walls. Let everybody in. Let them destroy America from within. Let's give them everything. Let's take it off the backs of the working class of America. Let's roll out the new Great Deal. I'm not talking about the Green Deal, because it wasn't Green Deal. The only thing the Green Deal did was take the cash out of people's pockets. That's what they meant by the new Green Deal. That was to steal money from the American people. It worked. They stole a lot, and they're still doing it. But the deal I'm talking about is the deal that caused America to shift. And that is a significant shift. Whereas you have working people that actually committed to making investments in our nation, in our state, in our towns, to build long-term legacy families in America. We shifted to condensed living, apartment lifestyle, affordable housing, homelessness. We went to the handout society much worse than it was before, because they wanted to roll out the socialism aspect of their communist plan. And when you think about the contrast to where we were to what the Biden administration did and allowed, it is a stark contrast. You know, there was a time when people could afford to buy homes. Now they can't. Now they're just glad that they get to rent an apartment. So what's being built more? Here's an example. Are there more single-family homes being built in California, or are there more multifamily units being put into the marketplace? I think you know the answer. It's multi-unit family. Those are the ones that are going into the marketplace, because those are the ones that get approved. Why? Because it's the biggest scam in America. Affordable housing, a multifamily with a government kicks back. That's a fraud. Guys, we're going to take a short break. When we come back, we're going to get into more details on this. We'll be right back.
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4: This is Hugh Hewitt for townhall.com. Today, Democrats seem to be trying a new take on the Extreme Makeover reality show. Their offshoot, I'd call it Extremist Makeover. And we see it in their likely candidate for Senate in Maine. Looks pretty close to certain that Democrats will be nominating Oysterman Graham Plattner in the Pine Tree State. He is not a liberal. Plattner is not even a leftist. He's an extremist. For years, he had the tattoo of a death head worn proudly by the Nazi-era SS, Hitler's worst of the worst. It was and remains a vile symbol worn by the guards at the concentration extermination camps. Maine's current and I trust future senator is Susan Collins. Collins and Plattner could not be more different. It's rare to have a Susan Collins represent your state from a position of power and influence. Do so with class and humility. To trade that in for a death skull and online bigotry? That doesn't seem like a bet Mainers are going to make.
1: Separating fact from fiction while discovering the truth. Here's more Lonnie Sorter.
2: Hey guys, welcome back to the program. All right, let's continue on with the housing issue, right? Because it ties into our situation financially and giving the handouts and health care to our illegal immigrant criminals. I'm going to call them criminals. If you broke into our country, you did it, and you did it illegally, you snuck in overnight, swam across the river, climbed over the fence, walked through the open pasture, came up through wherever you came through. If you didn't do it right, to me, you're a criminal. Because when you break the law, you're a criminal. Yep, that's how it works. There's no other way to eliminate the title unless you make amends and you make restitution and you satisfy the crimes that you committed. Now, people say, well, it wasn't violent crime. And, you know, is it really a crime if they're just looking for a better life? The law says that you cannot just walk into another country and become a citizen. You've got to go through a process. And coming in illegally is a crime. That's why it's called illegal, right? Think about it, guys. It is not complicated. It doesn't mean they're bad people. I'm not saying anything about the persons or the people and who they are and what they stand for. You know, sure, could they be running from a horrible life in their home state or their home country where they're from? Absolutely. Could they be coming here for an opportunity to have a better life? You bet they can. But at the end of the day, they broke the law. They came illegally. And that's what we're talking about, is the action. And that's the classification, right? If you break the law, you're a criminal. And in this case, we have all these programs that are set up that want to reward the criminals in our country. California's strategic plan is to give the rights of the working class, homeowner, family person in California, give all of those rights to the illegals and make us pay for it. So here's what we're faced with, guys. We have all these housing programs. We talked about healthcare, and that's going to be super expensive. And might I mention that not a single Democrat who supports providing healthcare to the illegals, not a single one of them can tell you how they're going to fund it. How are they going to pay for it? They have no plan. There's never been a plan other than tax the working class. Now, that tax can come in many forms, but that's their plan. Take more from us to give it to them, to cover them. You have to pay out the nose for your health care. But these criminals broke into our country and they get free health care. And you wonder why you can't get a doctor's appointment anymore. Anyways, let's talk about the housing component of it. You know, there's multifamily units are going up everywhere. You know, apartment complexes, we call them commie condos. But at the end of the day, when you look at these, the development program within the state of California is designed to avoid the ability and stop the ability of new housing developments, single family homes being constructed. Because our government here is deathly afraid of people of the like economic status and a like vision for the future and the same values congregating together, because it's really hard for them to control you when you're not the only one pushing back. When you have 800 of your nearest neighbors all think like you and you're all pushing back on the same things, government gets very scared about that. So what do? They approve apartments, they approve affordable housing, they approve condos because they're non-ownership properties. That's the goal. They want to take a fundamental right away from every one of us, and that is the right to own property. Because, you know, we also have the Second Amendment right, and that's where we get to protect our property. And they want to take away the property, so then you'll have nothing to protect. You see, guys, it's not by an accident that this stuff falls into place this way. This is a real deal. This is a major problem. And the Democrats love it because they just like to destroy everything that's important to the working class. And that's us, the middle, working class. And we're shrinking. We're getting smaller. But that's us. And let's talk about the what it's like in the housing, right? You think about it. Multifamily units, they're just a bunch of apartments that you're going to rent anywhere from $2,000 to $5,000 a month, depending on your location and the amenities you want. That's pretty expensive. I mean, that's really expensive if you think about it. That's rent. You get no equity. You get nothing in return except a shelter over your head. So then they have affordable housing. These are great. These are all designed to house the less fortunate. Well, in California, who are the less fortunate? And we're talking economic-wise, not people with other issues. Economically, who's the less fortunate? That's right. It's the illegal immigrants that broke into our country that don't have jobs, that don't pay out any bills. They suck off the system. And because we're trying to combat the increased numbers of homelessness in this state, they put them in housing. Well, what housing do they put them in? The affordable housing. And how do they do that? Simple. They set the standards to qualify for affordable housing just below the poverty level so that anybody that has a job in California, after they raise the minimum wage to $20 an hour in fast food restaurants, they no longer qualify for affordable housing because they make too much money. You want to talk about the biggest scam that's ever been perpetrated on the people of California? It's the affordable housing program and the qualifications that it takes to get your foot in the door of one of those. Yeah, people don't realize the big picture. They just think these things all sound great, so they keep checking the box on their ballot. Yeah, we need more. Oh, yeah, we need more money for affordable housing because employees need a place to live. Well, you know what? Because of the minimum wage, employees make too much money now. They can't afford the affordable housing. Guys, it's messed up. But yet, we have a ballot that's sitting in your mailbox. Maybe it's on your counter already. Maybe you've got it in the front seat of your car. With choices on who you want to elect to be the governor of the state, to fix some of these problems, to right some of the wrongs, to expose some of the fraud, the abuse, maybe cut some taxes, put more money in our pockets, to equal things out a little bit. And all you have to do is pay attention to what's going on and look at the details and vote for those who want to make California better than it is today. There's only two candidates that I've seen on the stage anyways. I haven't even received my ballot yet. I mean, maybe someone's already voted for me. I don't know. Here in California, you never can tell. But at the end of the day, so far on the debate stage, there's only been two candidates that have actually had some right ideas. The problem is the Democrats won't shut up long enough for any of these ideas to get discussed and talked about. And then you have moderators that try to shut people down, and they're talking over everybody and saying, we'll get back to you and all of this. It's all designed to create a moment of conflict to get TV ratings to watch grown adults argue on stage. It is not about the debate. It is not about topics of issue. It's not about solving problems. It's about getting some ratings. So you have to cut through the mess, through the nonsense, and see how the candidates react and what their limited responses are. And it's usually the one-word answers. There was one big takeaway, and Katie Porter said it best, that without the, well, she didn't say it that way. What she really said was, California continues to grow because of the illegals. Not word for word, but that's the intent. The only growth that's happened in California over the last several years has been due to the influx of illegal immigrants pouring over our border. She said the quiet part out loud. Guys, we've known it. They have hidden it, they refuse to admit it, and now they're speaking it because she's entrenched deep in the party. She's also the same person that did some, you know, virtue signaling on stage. I don't know how else to say it. Telling people they shouldn't call each other names. Come on, we need to have free forum. We need to be able to speak. It shouldn't be attacking each other. Let's do this right. This is the same lady, mind you, that is just an angry, horrible individual that berates her staff on camera. She holds up a sign that says, F you, Donald Trump. Guys, this is not somebody that is qualified to hold office at any position anywhere within the United States of America, let alone California. Democrats, you've got to do better. You have got to do better, because there's no one on that stage that should be listening on the top of the list, because, man, you guys got problems. Let me run through a few. I was asked about the bullet train. If you're elected, would you finish the train? Democrats said yes. Republicans said no. Imagine that. Why spend money when no one's going to ride the train? Because it's just a waste. It's a cash cow. Now it's going to be $230 some billion to the overall cost to get this thing done. Maybe. You got to ask, who put the budget together? Was it the same people that put it together the first time that were wrong? And this is just their new allocation that they think it's going to cost this. And maybe we'll put in a $100 billion contingency in case things go wrong again, in case we screwed up. You can't trust the numbers that they're putting out there. All we know is it's costing way more than they ever thought. It's not getting done because of the fraud, the waste, and abuse. And they will not allow us to audit it. Think about that. Democrats said, yes, we'll finish it. Republicans said no. And then you have people talking about homeless. What are they doing? What are they going to do for the illegals? I find it funny that you have Tom Steyer, the billionaire on stage. He's saying how illegal immigrants, they need to have all these services and they need to be taken care of, and California's responsible to take care of them. This is the same guy, mind you, that invested anywhere from $150 million to $175 million into the prison system in California, private prisons, to lock up immigrants. Don't let him fool you. He's not the nice guy. Man, the guy is a whack job, and he shifts with the wind. Do not buy into his, I'm a billionaire, and I think you should tax me more. Guys, it's all a lie. It's a smokescreen. He's a billionaire. He's spending so much money to try and get elected because he wants to be able to make more, get a greater return. He's all in destroying everything that's important in California. Do not trust the guy. Do not vote for him. Here, I'm not supposed to tell you who to vote for, but man, I'm telling you, it's bad news if he gets elected. And Mahan, I mean, come on. San Jose. Sure, maybe San Jose is a great, great city. And it's Silicon Valley. It's in the heart of Silicon Valley. And he kept toting, I got 1,000 homes under construction, and we took people off the street. We solved homeless issues. Well, guys, come on. You know what he's done? He's moved his homeless people out of tents and into units, affordable housing units. Think about it. Why? So he can say, I've cleaned up housing and we made a difference in California. All because of an election. Hey, we're going to take a short break. We come back, we're going to wrap it up for today. We'll be right back.
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2: Hey guys, welcome back. All right, let's continue down this path talking about these candidates and what they stood for in this whole debacle of what they call a debate when it was really an argument. You know, it's funny because it's interesting to watch when you have multiple Democrats on stage attacking another Democrat. And that was kind of comical. I actually thought it was pretty good. I mean, it's kind of fun to watch them squirm a little bit, thinking, I'm protected by my party, but yet you have people of the same party attacking one of their own. And it was like the claws came out and they were going after him. And here's the interesting thing. It's all because the polls and the media have said Javier Becerra was leading the race and he had moved up to first place in the polls and he's the guy to beat. And so all the Democrats showed up ready to knock him out and take him down and move him down the ladder. You know, rightly so. Don't get me wrong. Their arguments, their attacks, they were not misplaced. They were right on the money. They hit home because the guy is hidden behind a shadow of protection from the Democratic Party for a long, long time. His incompetence, his inability to do the job, any job for that matter within government, he's just been a failure since day one, but he knows the right people, so he's been allowed to stay in office. But here's the deal, the Democrats are done with it. They don't want anything to do with it, man. They were all over him. Because the dude's under investigation, or he's about to be under investigation for financial fraud, for making deals and doing the things that he's not supposed to with his campaign funds. Guys, it's a big deal because this person is asking you to vote for him to be the leader of the state of California. But yet in his previous positions, he committed fraud and financial crime as it comes to campaign finances. What makes you think he will act accordingly in office to do the right thing and be honorable, to take an oath and keep it? You see, guys, true colors, right? And then it comes out that he's being attacked by his own people because he's a complete utter failure in his previous positions. And the media now is saying how there's people talking that he should have been kicked out of his position previously, but people felt sorry for him, so they let him stay there. Even though it was a complete failure, he was not effective, he's not a leader, he can't get the job done, but yet here he is running for the highest office in the state of California. My goodness, Democrats, man, can't you do better? I think it's quite funny. But it brings us to the last two remaining candidates that were on stage. You know, I could talk about Villagrosa or however you say his name if I want to, but quite honestly, I don't think he stands a chance. I mean, he shouldn't, because it's the same policies. He's 100% aligned with the Democrat platform. He's 100% aligned with the fraud, waste, and abuse. He'll tell you one thing and he'll do the other, just like the rest of the Democrats. So I didn't mention him much because, quite honestly, he didn't stand out. He was just at a podium. He was there, had a couple moments, but he had a very tough time articulating himself. So anyways, moving on to the

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1: Did you ever wonder how God feels about us? Is he irritated? Is he angry? Well, here's what Jesus said. God so loved the people of the world that he gave his only son, that whoever believes in Jesus will not perish, but instead have eternal life.
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2: Guys, to get true change, we got a clean house, and we're not able to do that in this one election. But we got to start somewhere. We start at the top. Let's get a governor that is willing to go down that road. Ironically, you have all the Democrats saying everything is Trump's fault. Everything is Trump's fault. It's so expensive to live in California because of the Iran war, the one that Trump started. Well, just like Steve Hilton said, guys, get real. The Iran war is only 60 days old. Prices in California have been so expensive long before that ever started. So why is it that gas is so expensive because of Iran, but yet it was so expensive, higher than any other state in the nation before that? And by the way, if it's Trump's fault, why is it that all the other states that Trump's president over as well are still cheaper than California? Guys, you got to figure out what these people are trying to do. They're running on one thing and one thing only. I hate Trump and I'm going to fight Trump. I hate Trump and I'm going to fight Trump. We heard that from each Democrat. I'll take on Trump. I will fight him. I will sue him. I'll tie him up in court. Not a single one of them said, I'm the person to elect because I'm going to make significant change in California. They all said, I'm the one that will take on Trump. This guy won't take on Trump. She can't take on Trump. I'm the only one that can because I have in the past and I've won. My goodness, guys. Leadership, we don't need someone to take on Trump, because think about it. These same Democrats, that they want to sue Trump, they want to take him on, they want to stop him in his tracks. Anytime something goes wrong, they say how bad they hate him and blame him, but they have their hand out saying, hey, Mr. Trump, Mr. President, we need money to bail us out of our problem. So they're biting the hand that they're asking money from. You see, let's get real, guys. What we need is real leadership. We need people that are going to work with the federal government, work with the president to institute good policy to help us reverse course and make California better than it ever has been, because it can be. Guys, I can't go wrong with either one of these candidates. I'm not going to tell you who to vote for. My goal is that we get both of them through the primary and they're both on the general election in November. That's a win-win for California. And you know what? That'll be a win-win for America. We can't control everything, but we got to start in one spot. Let's start with electing two guys through this primary election, get them on the November ballot so that we have an excellent choice in November to change direction here in California. You see, guys, the problems aren't going to go away just because we vote. That's when the work begins. That's when the sleeves need to be rolled up. And I would challenge both Steve Hilton and Chad Bianco. If you are the governor, I challenge you to invite your competition candidate, the other Republican, to join your administration in an advisory role to make California great. Because when you're both working together for the same right reasons, going in the same direction, our state can actually turn around a lot faster. It's not, I win, you're out, you win, I'm out. It's, guys, you can't poke a stick at this and expect it to get better. You've got to commit. That's my challenge for the candidates. For us as voters, my challenge is, let's roll up our sleeves. Let's make sure we get to the ballot box. Don't waste time. Get your vote in. Make it count. Because I don't know if you saw it this week, Gavin Newsom has actually said, oh, we're taking too long to count ballots. We need to start counting them faster. Let's get a system in place. Funny how he's not running for office now. He doesn't care really who wins. And now he's saying there's a problem with how fast we count ballots. Go figure. The cheat was on, guys, and we got sucked in. Hey, guys, it's been great being with you this week. Stay diligent. Stay alert.

keep your head on a swivel, and always look to the sunshine, because then you never see the shadows. May God bless you this weekend. Enjoy the time you have with your family. We'll talk to you next time.

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7: News this hour from Town Hall. I'm Ron Taylor. At a news conference, Dr. Michael Wadman, chair of emergency medicine at the University of Nebraska Medical Center, says a group of Americans coming from the hantavirus-stricken ship are headed to their special unit in Omaha.
8: We have protocols in the quarantine unit that provide for safe care of these persons, including just all the activities of daily living so that they can, have a comfortable stay, but also have it in an area that's protected and limits the spread of pathogen.
7: President Trump's Religious Liberty Commission is preparing to make recommendations after more than a year of hearings.
9: Commissioners have spoken about their priorities, which largely reflect the conservative, evangelical, and Catholic membership. One idea is to increase avenues for religious expression in public schools and other public settings. Another is making public money more available to religious organizations. And there is a push to allow for religious-based exemptions from some regulations and classroom lessons. Bob Hagner reporting.
7: Iran's Revolutionary Guard Navy has warned of a heavy assault on one of the U.S. bases in the region if Iranian oil tankers or commercial vessels are attacked. Iranian State TV reported the warning a day after the U.S. struck two Iranian oil tankers. Meanwhile, Bahrain says it's arrested dozens linked to Iran's Revolutionary Guard. More than a dozen earthquakes shook Brawley, California just hours ago, including a 4.4 magnitude that was felt across Southern California's inland area. These quakes come a day after a series of earthquakes greater than a 3.0 magnitude struck near the Redlands. All of these earthquakes have occurred relatively close to the San Andreas fault line, but not along the fault itself. According to computer models, the strongest earthquake the San Andreas Fault is capable of producing is an 8.3 on the Richter scale. You'll find breaking news and analysis at townhall.com.
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27: Welcome to This Week on Capitol Hill, your insider's guide to the story shaping Washington and the world. I'm Tony Perkins.
0: 2 weeks ago, Obama was applauding Virginia for redrawing their maps to eliminate Republicans, and yet he was in shock and very critical when Louisiana is now going to draw its map to elect more Republicans. It's time for the Democrats to stop being such hypocrites and finally have everybody across the country to stop using race as a reason to draw congressional lines.
27: How about Texas Governor Greg Abbott reacting to last week's landmark Supreme Court ruling that Louisiana's congressional map, drawn with race as a primary factor, was unconstitutional? Now, Louisiana and several other states are moving to redraw their congressional districts, a shift that could have significant political implications heading into November. Louisiana Governor Jeff Landry will join us with more. And are we any closer to a deal with Iran or further from one?
3: We're in good shape. And now we're doing well. Now we have to get what we have to get. If we don't do that, we'll have to go a big step further. But with that being said, they want to make a deal. We've had very good talks over the last 24 hours, and it's very possible that we'll make a deal.
27: That was President Trump earlier in the week. We'll talk with Ambassador John Bolton, former National Security Advisor to President Trump, for his perspective on where negotiations stand and what it means for U.S. policy. House Speaker Mike Johnson will also be here with his reaction to this week's primary results out of Indiana, Ohio, and Michigan. Plus, the Supreme Court is set to consider a major case next week involving abortion by mail. We'll break down what's at stake. All of that and more coming up on this week's edition of This Week on Capitol Hill.
4: Today's edition of This Week on Capitol Hill is being presented by AARP.
27: The first wave of primary elections took place this week across Indiana, Ohio, and Michigan. The results suggest Republicans remain competitive, even as economic concerns continue to dominate voter priorities. Joining us now to unpack it all is Washington Stand reporter Casey Harper. Casey, welcome back to This Week on Capitol Hill.
5: Thanks, Tony.
27: So what are the key takeaways from this first wave of primary results?
5: Sure. There's a few that we can take away from this. And you mentioned one that, you know, Republicans by no means are crashing and burning right now, which many Democrat doomsdayers are saying. And there is sort of a nervous fear among Republicans about that because it is a midterm election with the Republican president. And it's whether Republican or Democrat in the White House, we've seen a pattern of midterms being tough for the incumbent party. You remember the Tea Party during President Obama's first term was really disastrous for him. So there's some nervousness about that. But a couple things that stood out to me. Senator Sherrod Brown is a popular Democrat who has a pretty good chance against Senator John Husted. Brown is popular in the state, even though Ohio is leaned red. And Husted is sort of an unknown a little more. He's never faced voters. He was put in office after Vice President J.D. Vance went to the White House. And so I think that is a big question mark. There's probably going to be a lot of money poured into that race where Democrats are going to be hopeful they can pick up a seat. We can also talk about redistricting, but what I'm hearing from a lot of Republicans and my sources in the Republican campaign world is they're really excited about these Indiana results. They say that, you know, the president, President Trump endorsed several challengers to incumbents and did very well, and there's no doubt about that. The president's candidates did probably overperform expectations. I would put a little asterisk on that, Tony, which is they really outspent those incumbents pretty heavily. Over $8 million spent in these races, and you know that is a lot of money spent in a state race like this.
27: It is. But to the bigger narratives, as we were talking about how the Republicans did a lot better than what the media and Democrats were hoping they would do, and I think we'll look at that in context. This is like the worst scenario almost to run in. I got high gas prices. Yeah. Economic issues are driving voter concern. The war in Iran has not been very popular. And as you pointed out, historically, the party that's in power does not do well in the midterm elections. So for this first, and it's just the first, but in this first wave of primary results, it does show that the Republicans have a fighting chance to keep the majority in the House and in the Congress going into this midterm election.
5: Yeah, I think that's right. And one of the questions here was, can Republicans win when President Trump is not on the ballot? That's been a big question. And it showed that, you know, Trump, of course, endorsed them, but he wasn't on the ballot, and Republican voters still turned out. And I think that's really important because President Trump won't be on the ballot in this November, and maybe the MAGA conservative coalition can stay together for another election without him being on the ballot. But that coalition is fraying. Right now it's holding together. I think there's maybe some problems with Hispanic voters we can talk about. I think that the administration is at risk of frustrating pro-life voters, and we could talk about that. But no doubt about it that this was a good week for Republicans.
27: How quickly is it anticipated that the Republicans need to move on from the high gas prices? And as the gas prices come down, that's going to be beneficial to them as they move deeper into the primary season?
5: Definitely by November. That's definitely a number. I mean, there's sort of... It's sort of hard to know, but there's a few things happening. There's a lag on the gas prices. Now, we've seen that the oil markets, they go up and down pretty rapidly, depending on even the comments that President Trump makes. I think that a lot of people were disappointed to see that the Strait of Hormuz Project Freedom is not going to continue without getting some kind of peace deal. I think that the idea that the Strait of Hormuz could be open when the Iran war is not necessarily over, I think was maybe really encouraging to people, because ending the Iran war seems like a very difficult, gargantuan task. But if we could somehow keep the Strait of Hormuz open while the diplomacy works itself out, that could be a good middle ground that could get prices down. So I think that if they return to that plan, that could be really encouraging for markets and get those gas prices down. But those are a lagging indicator. Unfortunately, President Biden drained the strategic petroleum oil reserves in the U.S. to a pretty dangerous level in his previous term. And so President Trump doesn't have as much to work with going into Election Day and releasing those reserves. But he can do other things, make announcements on oil development. If he can keep getting oil out of Venezuela, that's going to increase supply. But it's not just supply. It's the general feeling and the forecasting among oil producers that they have a steady future ahead. And with Trump in office for two more years, they do have relative comfort in that regard.
27: Casey, I want to shift more to domestic issues. The Supreme Court last week striking down Louisiana's congressional districts, which has created another wave of redistricting. Louisiana, in fact, we're going to be talking with the governor of Louisiana, Jeff Landry, in a little bit about the redistricting effort there. But Tennessee moving forward with it, South Carolina considering it. How significant might this be?
5: Oh, it's hard to overstate how significant this is going into November. We've been in a long-going redistricting war. We had Texas, North Carolina, Missouri, Ohio, Florida, and Utah have made changes that could pick up about 9 seats for Republicans. We don't want to be presumptuous, but that's the forecast. But then California, Virginia, Democrat states, they made changes that basically offset those gains. Though I will say Virginia has a pretty strong court challenge against their redistricting that still has to play out. And that puts all eyes on states like Louisiana. As you mentioned, I'm glad you're having Governor Landry on to talk about that. Those primaries are delayed. Tennessee, Alabama. By my count, Tony, Democrats were about tied or maybe up by a seat in this redistricting battle before the Voting Rights Act ruling. Now that that is changed, that can open the floodgate for a lot of big opportunities for Republicans, especially in the South, to run up the score on Democrats.
27: Well, given how close Congress is even right now,
5: yes,
27: in terms of its party makeup, that could be the deciding factor in mm-hmm. the midterm elections. Another issue, we were talking about the court last week in Louisiana and the redistricting. Louisiana also before the court on a case out of the Fifth Circuit, the abortion drug mifepristone. A Fifth Circuit court last week said a stay could be in place while that was fully adjudicated. The Supreme Court, after an emergency appeal by the drug manufacturers, put that on hold. They're going to hear that next week. The Family Research Council has actually submitted an amicus brief in support of the state of Louisiana. How do we see this unfolding? What's the timeline here?
5: Yeah, I mean, I think we're going to see some action really quickly because that stay expires on Monday. And so, I mean, they could have extended it for longer, the stay on the stay, I guess you could say, with the Supreme Court intervened, and they required more they required more information from the lawyers involved in the case by Thursday. And so that's pretty advanced timelines for the Supreme Court. I think we could see something pretty quickly. I've read the FRC amicus brief making good points about violation of states' rights to regulate their own abortion, and then the good point about partner violence, about how when you have a so-called telehealth abortion, you could have an abuser or even a man or a teenage boy with an expired library card can get an abortion pill at this point in the way that the FDA has set up the regulations. And that's a point actually that the Fifth Circuit made in their ruling, is that when this was first allowed by the FDA in 2000, you had to have three, not one, not two, three in-person doctor's visits to get the abortion pill. Now, Tony, I mean, I don't know, you won't, but you could get on the internet and have one by next week, right, if you want it.
6: It's sad. Yeah. It's interesting. We have almost every Democrat on Capitol Hill lined up with the drug manufacturers, which is standing with the FDA. Mm-hmm. That's not a company I would want to be a part of. Casey Harper, thanks so much for joining us.
5: Thanks, Tony.
6: All right, folks, coming up next, we're going to take a look at the latest with Iran and the United States in their negotiations. So don't go away. Ambassador John Bolton joins us next.
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27: Capitol Hill, I'm Tony Perkins, your host. Well, U.S. policy toward Iran this week has shifted so quickly, it's hard to tell whether Washington is applying pressure or preparing for a deal. One day it's maximum pressure, the next day it's talk of peace. Through it all, though, one line has remained firm. President Trump's insistence that Iran must abandon its nuclear ambitions. So are we actually nearing an agreement, or could military action resume? Joining us now to break it all down is John Bolton. He served as National Security Advisor during the first Trump administration and as U.S. Ambassador to the United Nations under President George W. Bush. Mr. Ambassador, welcome back to This Week on Capitol Hill. Thanks for joining us.
14: Oh, glad to be with you. Thanks for having me.
27: All right. I'm just going to add your assessment of this week as we've seen kind of back and forth, maximum pressure, talk of peace. Where are we?
14: Well, I think it's very much up in the air, and even if we hear positive news one day, it can be contradicted the next. So it's a fast-moving and I think very confusing picture. I do think that the pressure that was applied by the U.S. blockade of Iranian ports has been an important factor by cutting off oil sales by Iran and therefore the revenue they generate. That has put significant economic pressure on the regime in Tehran, which is already suffering under a bad economy before the war started, and our attacks along with Israel have destroyed a lot of their military infrastructure. So the blockade is a very important reality and something that we should use for maximum leverage.
27: You know, the president in his negotiation tactics often creates kind of a chaotic environment. That's a part of his strategy. But when you combine that with what may be, well, we don't know for certain, but quite possibly total chaos in Iran with no one really kind of knowing who's in charge, could that be contributing to what appears to be a totally chaotic situation?
14: Yes, I think that's right. And you know, the inability of the government in Tehran to form coherent diplomatic positions, to engage in systematic negotiation, really to have an idea of what the real position of the government is evidence of just how much damage the U.S.-Israeli strikes did. You know, we still haven't seen a single sign of life from the supposed new supreme leader, Mojtabi Hamani, the son of the deceased former supreme leader. And I suspect what's happening is that really nobody's overall in charge, that there's a diffusion of power, and that's what's leading to some of the confusion on their side. But it is also a sign of how successful the attacks were and why, if the regime does begin to come apart at the top, the opponents of the regime inside Iran, with some help from us and others on the outside, I think would have a real chance of bringing the regime down.
27: So to put a bow on this and bring this to a conclusion, obviously the president, national security being the focus here, he's made very clear no nuclear capabilities from Iran, but he's got the pressure domestically, oil prices, gas prices, midterm elections. What can be done? What point do we have to reach to say mission accomplished for now? Maybe the regime change comes later at the hands of the Iranian people. What's the exit?
14: Well, I think there's got to be some very clear agreement on how to handle the aspects of the nuclear program as they currently exist. People point most to the highly enriched uranium, which is a necessary step to nuclear weapons, but there are a lot of other aspects to this program that really should be taken out of Iran's hands. They've been saying for 40 plus years they don't want a nuclear weapon, and consistently violating what they say. So I think a lot turns on whether we get just empty promises from the regime, or whether we get something more concrete that gives us a lot more confidence than the Barack Obama's 2015 nuclear deal, which Trump rightly withdrew from in 2018.
27: So would it be the ability to validate, verify the end of their nuclear
6: ambitions, and two, the securing and opening of the Strait of Hormuz so that traffic can once again move through there without being molested by Iranian forces?
14: Right. And I think you're bringing up the Strait of Hormuz is very important. You know, anybody who can look at a map could see that that was a potential choke point. The Iranians have now made it a reality. And unless they are moved away from that position and deterrence reestablished, they'll turn the Strait of Hormuz on and off like a light switch for the foreseeable future. And that's something that we can't tolerate. I mean, we believed in freedom of the seas while we were still colonies of Great Britain. This is a very important point for us. And it's a critical point for the Gulf Arab states, the other oil producers in the Gulf region. If they can't ship their oil peacefully and without hindrance through the Strait of Hormuz, would really give the regime in Tehran a chokehold permanently over oil production from the entire region.
6: Being that most of the recipients of that oil is from Europe and elsewhere, should we not be leaning more heavily upon our European allies to step up to the plate?
14: Yeah, I think it's correct to say that the Europeans made a real mistake in saying this is not our war. It is. Global prices in petroleum are affected when 20% of the world's production capacity is cut off, which is what Iran did. That's why we're paying higher prices at the pump here in the U.S., even though we get almost no petroleum from that region. Obviously, buyers all over the world can bid for oil, and so when you see a shortage caused by cutting off Gulf production, our prices are going to go up, and so are the Europeans. I think Trump made a mistake not consulting them in advance, but they should behave like leaders thinking geostrategically. They should be with us. We've had reports on the other side of the world that South Korea is giving thought to actually joining with us to try and keep the Strait of Hormuz open. I think we need more allies like that, more allies like Israel.
6: Mr. Ambassador, just have about a minute and a half left. The president scheduled to go to Beijing. Is this a time to go there until we have a conclusion of the situation with Iran?
14: You know, I think it would be preferable to put it off until there was a conclusion. But of course, the president had originally agreed to go right at the end of March, beginning of April. And so he postponed the visit for 6 weeks. And I can see reasons why he would not want to postpone it again. I think the Chinese really do want this meeting. And I think it's a good opportunity for us to put pressure on China to say Iran's conduct here is unacceptable and you should be pushing back on it too. China buys a lot of oil from Iran, that's true, but they buy more oil from Saudi Arabia and the United Arab Emirates. So they have a strong interest in a free flow of oil out of the Gulf. We should try and leverage that if we can.
6: What other items should be top of the list in a conversation with Beijing?
14: Well, I think it's very important that we make it clear that it would be unacceptable for China to threaten Taiwan with military force or obviously to engage in military force. Even a blockade around the island, not an actual invasion, is unacceptable to us. And I think all of our friends and allies in the East Asia region, I think we've made it clear for decades now, no military solution is acceptable. And I think Xi Jinping needs to be reminded of that.
6: Ambassador John Bolton, always great to see you. Thanks for joining us.
14: Well, thanks again.
6: All right, folks, coming up next, big news across the country as we look at the redistricting issue. Well, coming up next, the governor of Louisiana, Jeff Landry, joins us here on This Week on Capitol Hill. So don't go away. We'll be right back.
0: With SRN News, I'm Ron Taylor. Iran's Revolutionary Guard Navy has warned of a heavy assault on one of the U.S. bases in the region if Iranian oil tankers or commercial vessels are attacked. Iranian state TV reported the warning a day after the U.S. struck two Iranian oil tankers. Meanwhile, Bahrain says it has arrested dozens linked to Iran's Revolutionary Guard. The Persian Gulf country hosts the U.S. Navy's regional headquarters. Britain is deploying a warship to the Middle East to protect commercial ships in the strait once hostilities end. More than a dozen earthquakes shook Brawley, California last night, including a 4.4 magnitude quake that was felt across Southern California's inland area. The quakes come a day after a series of earthquakes greater than 3.0 struck near Redlands. All the quakes have occurred relatively close to the San Andreas fault line, but not along the fault itself. According to computer models, the strongest produced an 8.3 on the Richter scale. This is SRN News.
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27: Welcome back to This Week on Capitol Hill. I'm your host, Tony Perkins. Well, last week's landmark ruling by the U.S. Supreme Court striking down congressional districts drawn based upon racial makeup has fueled another wave of redistricting efforts in several states, including Louisiana, which was at the center of that court case. Joining me now is Louisiana's Governor Jeff Landry. Governor Landry, welcome back to This Week on Capitol Hill.
32: Hey, Tony. It's always a pleasure to be with you.
27: So Louisiana is at the center of attention with this court case last week, but it's triggered redistricting efforts in other states as well. That's happening right now. The Louisiana legislature's in session. Give us the latest on the redistricting effort.
32: Well, look, Tony, I think that the Supreme Court has finally helped untangle Louisiana and many states, especially across the South, in a nasty weave of litigation that's been going on since the 90s. In fact, Louisiana has been engaged in 27 federal lawsuits since the 1990s, which has basically taken away the legislature's power to draw congressional districts, to draw legislative districts, for local government to draw their districts. And basically what the Supreme Court finally said is that we're no longer going to sort voters based upon race. And that takes Section 2 and makes it fit squarely inside the 15th Amendment and 14th Amendment. And so that's what we're doing. We're going to get an opportunity to go back to drawing our congressional districts, giving the legislature the power that they have always been given, both under the U.S. Constitution and our state constitution.
27: Well, it's been long coming. I remember when I was in the legislature and we were redrawing the maps, we had to go to the Justice Department to get them to sign off on our congressional districts. And they were basically the ones writing our drawing our district lines. So what do you think the ultimate outcome is going to be in the redrawing of these lines in Louisiana?
32: Well, you know, interestingly, you mentioned the approval that you used to have to get from the U.S. Department of Justice, and that was called preclearance. And what's interesting is that the 5-1 map that the liberal federal judge here in Baton Rouge had found to be unconstitutional and enjoined, which started this Robertson-Colley loop of litigation right after 2020, that map, the 5-1 map, had been pre-cleared by then-Attorney General Eric Holder's Department of Justice. I mean, so think about the hypocrisy of the left and the Democrat Party. Look, let me sum this up for everyone watching out there or listening. No longer can the Democrat Party blame the Civil Rights Act for losing elections. That's the bottom line. Today, the Supreme Court has instilled fairness and cemented the rule of law in our election process and the way we draw districts in the United States for the U.S. House of Representatives.
27: So do you envision, Governor Landry, the legislature going back to the 5-1 makeup of the Louisiana congressional delegation?
32: I mean, look, what I would like is the most defensible map, because I'd like to get Louisiana out of the litigation nightmare that we've been entangled in. Again, we've spent over $40 million since 2011 alone on federal litigation. That's $40 million we can't spend on education or roads or other services that our citizens would gladly use that money for. And so what I'm hoping for is a defensible map. As I said earlier, I think a 5-1 map is probably the most defensible map. The Supreme Court mentioned that in the Colley ruling, where they said, look, we just didn't find that Louisiana needed to draw a new map, and that was under a 5-1 map.
27: Governor, we just have a little over a minute and a half left. The court, Louisiana, is before the court on another issue. Louisiana has been leading the effort to protect the unborn and challenging the FDA's policy on the abortion drug mifepristone being sent through the mail. The Supreme Court's set to make a decision on that case next week.
32: Yeah, look, you know, Tony, we love our classification of being the most pro-life state in the nation, and we take the right to life extremely seriously. And so our Attorney General has done a phenomenal job, both helping us get to the Dobbs case, which ultimately overruled Roe, to where we are today. And the interesting part is that we've been able to enjoin the drug in coming into the state with the Fifth Circuit enjoined it. And basically the Supreme Court granted an administrative stay. Now, I'm not getting too excited about that or angry about the court. The court is just saying, look, we want more information before the court so we can understand whether or not the stay was properly placed by the Fifth Circuit. So, again, Louisiana continues to lead in protecting life in the nation.
27: Do you expect the court to allow that stay to stay in place until this is finally adjudicated? 15 seconds.
32: No, I don't. I think that once the court gets all of the information, again, remember, this was the Biden administration watering down the rules. So I think once the court gets enough evidence, I think they'll come to the right conclusion.
27: Governor Jeff Landry, always great to see you, my friend. Stick with us, folks. We're back with more after this.
1: Americans may not agree on much, but we agree on Social Security. 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
2: Pledge to protect Social Security at aarp.org/we earned it. 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
11: I'm your host, Tony Perkins. Well, the week delivered the first wave of competitive multi-state primaries in Ohio, Indiana, and Michigan. Yet the media's response was pretty subtle. It was subdued. Does that suggest the results point to Republican strength, or at least a trend that's harder for Democrats to challenge? Joining me now is House Speaker Mike Johnson of Louisiana's 4th Congressional District. Mr. Speaker, welcome back to This Week on Capitol Hill.
12: Hey, Tony. Great to be with you.
11: All right. So what do you make of Tuesday's primary results?
12: It's what we expected. You know, we are very bullish about the midterm elections in November, and this is in spite of the media's breathless prognostications that Republicans are going to lose the House. Now, remember, they cheer against us every single day. Everything that we've accomplished in this Congress, they said was impossible, could not be done. They also said we were going to lose in 2024. So I wouldn't put any stock into any of that, and I would not put any stock at all into historic trends. It is true, as we've discussed many times, that we have to defy history to win the midterms and grow the majority this time around. But I'm convinced we will. And the results last night are more evidence of that. All of our candidates who we expected to prevail did. And on the left, an interesting trend the media is trying to cover up is that the far left, the insurgent candidates, are winning some of these primaries. That's a great concern to the Democrat Party because they're not electable people in a general election. One more trend, I think, that works in our favor for November.
27: Well, speaking of trends, we talked about this briefly last week with the Supreme Court weighing in on Louisiana's congressional districts. Well, since then, we have other states moving to redraw the lines. We could see just through that process a net pickup of possibly 5 to 7 seats for Republicans across the country.
12: Potentially even more. It depends on how many states get in on this. And this trend was long overdue. I mean, for years, we'd argued, decades now, that the common sense reading of the Constitution says you cannot use race as a determining factor. You can't discriminate against voters of any skin color. And that's what the previous regime, the previous kind of rules had done. So the Supreme Court has finally set that right. And you see a number of states jumping in to then correct that. And Louisiana, they specifically said in our state, we had an unconstitutional map. So the governor and the legislature literally had no choice. You can't have an election on a map that's been declared unconstitutional. So they're scrambling to try to sort that out. As we sit here today, Tony, I'm not sure what my district lines ultimately will look like. We're at the mercy of the legislature, but that's how our system works. And we'll see what happens. I think we will pick up at least one more Republican seat in Louisiana. And that's going to be the right result because those districts will accurately reflect the population of the state and not be drawn on arbitrary bases.
27: Yeah, I think your district actually will probably be pretty good. When I look at what my congressional district has been, it stretched all the way up to the top of the state to the bottom of the state. So hopefully that will change. Well, I'm certain that will change as well. Speaking of the Supreme Court, we didn't touch on this last week because it happened in the 11th hour on Friday where the Fifth Circuit Court of Appeals issued a stay that the state of Louisiana, our state again, had requested regarding mifepristone, the abortion pill. The Supreme Court this week put that stay on hold temporarily, administrative hold, while they received the briefs from the drug manufacturers that are appealing this. Lay out for us kind of how that process works.
12: Well, Justice Alito really did the necessary conventional thing. He held it for about a week, the enforcement of it nationwide, so that the high court can review it. Now, they're expected to do that next week. I think May 11th is the date that he placed on it. I would encourage our friends not to read too much into that temporary stay. It's just kind of how the process works. And remember, Justice Alito is an ardently pro-life jurist and actually is the one who authored the Dobbs opinion, which overturned Roe v. Wade. So that's certainly not any indication of the merits of the case. I think the Fifth Circuit is on solid ground, and I think the rationale for the opinion below acknowledges that mifepristone is a very dangerous drug. It should not be administered by people via mail order. And by the way, when it does that, it violates state laws, like in the state of Louisiana, which restricts that. So it's a serious issue. It has huge national implications. And of course, moral implications and all the rest. And the court's going to have to take a very close look at that. I'm optimistic that they'll do the right thing here.
27: Speaking of the importance of this, I mean, this has been the primary factor of driving up abortion rates in this country, 21% since the overturn of Roe. So this is something obviously we need to be watching, but also praying about. Speaking of next week, Mr. Speaker, the Congress will be coming back. What's on the agenda?
12: Well, we've got a lot ahead of us yet to do, even though an election is coming up in the fall. It's full steam ahead for Republicans in charge of Congress. So next week happens to be annual police week. We'll have some legislation that reflects our intent to stand with those who wear the badge, and we back the blue. We'll demonstrate that in word and deed next week. Appropriations is going forward, and our third reconciliation bill, which is going to be a very important piece of legislation to continue on these themes of reducing the cost of living. We're going to work in, try to do some fraud, anti-fraud measures to save taxpayers' funds. And we still have permitting reform and the housing bill still on the table, among other things. So going to be a very busy week. Everybody be back after big wins last week. And we're looking forward to getting the job done.
27: What do we anticipate will be in the third reconciliation bill? And the first one was big. The second one's skinny. What's this one going to look like?
12: Well, this one will be just as beautiful, but not as big as the first one, because we had most of the America First agenda jammed into that seismic nation-shaping legislation, and it took us about a year and a half to put together. We have less time this time and less margin to work with, but a lot that we need to do. As I mentioned, the anti-fraud measures are going to be in big demand by voters as that the attention on that issue rises as we get closer to the election. Cost of living, of course, bringing down the cost of living is a continual theme here. And some other things that we'd like to do in this package. Now, I got to get consensus. I need every single Republican vote. So we've been working thoroughly on this for months to try to build that. We'll be laying out the package in the days ahead.

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1: 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Is he angry? 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
2: Bull Hill. Abortion is more entrenched in America than even I realized. I thought, like most people, that the number of abortions in the United States would decrease after the Supreme Court overturned the infamous 1973 Roe v. Wade decision, which forced abortion on demand on every state regardless of their duly enacted laws. The overturn of Roe and the 2022 Dobbs decision restored, after nearly 50 years, the right of states and elected officials to determine laws protecting life. Immediately following Dobbs, about 20 states enacted laws protecting the unborn, including about a dozen that enacted ironclad protections. Well, then President Joe Biden and Vice President Kamala Harris repeatedly argued that after Dobbs, women in states with pro-life protections would, in many cases, be unable to obtain abortions, either because it was illegal or practically inaccessible. The reality is that far from decreasing, the abortion rate in the United States has climbed 21% since the overturn of Roe. Why? Because of policies put in place by the Biden administration to undermine the Dobbs decision by accelerating a decades-old push

0: to expand chemical abortion. In the mid-90s, the French-made abortion pill made its way to the U.S. via the Population Council. But there was no company to manufacture and distribute the drug, so a company was formed. Backed by private funding, coordinated by the deep state and operating with notable secrecy, incorporated in the Cayman Islands with little public information beyond its name, Danco, and its only product was the abortion pill. Danco is now trying to keep up with demand under the Biden-era policy that remains in place, which no longer requires in-person consultation or in-person dispensing of the drug. Chemical abortions now make up over 60% of the roughly 1.2 million annual abortions in the U.S. Danco and another abortion pill manufacturer, GenBioPro, filed with the Supreme Court last week to stop a Fifth Circuit Court of Appeals decision that halted the Biden-era policies, which offer no medical oversight to a drug that 1 in 10 women report severe adverse effects to. The companies claim that the state of Louisiana, which brought the suit against the FDA's lax policy, has no legal right to sue. I'm sure their position had nothing to do with the potential loss of profits if Louisiana prevails. Louisiana does have the right to call on the court to stop the damage to its pro-life laws and to the health of its people. As recognized in Dobbs, Louisiana has passed laws to protect the unborn. Those laws are being eviscerated by federal policy. Taxpayers are covering the cost of any woman on Medicaid who ends up in the ER after taking the drug, while Danco and its counterparts reap billions in profits at public expense. These abortion-by-mail manufacturers are not standing alone. The abortion industry and nearly every Democrat on Capitol Hill, 259 of them, filed a brief in support of the abortion drug providers and the FDA. The National Organization for Women claimed that, quote, mifepristone is an essential lifeline for people who live in abortion-banned states, end quote. A lifeline? How Orwellian? If the FDA refuses to voluntarily change its dangerous policy, the court should give life to the words written in Dobbs and allow elected officials to protect their citizens, both born and unborn. And that has been this week on Capitol Hill.
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4: News this hour from Town Hall. I'm Ron Taylor. The cruise ship caught up in a hantavirus outbreak is headed to one of Spain's Canary Islands.
5: The CDC says it is sending a team to the island. Dr. John Lowe with the University of Nebraska Medical Center says Americans from the ship will be headed to quarantine at their facility in Omaha.
6: What we've been called on to do is to support the U.S. In bringing back a group of American citizens back to the U.S. safely and to ensure that they're safely monitored.
5: Three people have died since the outbreak and five passengers who left the ship are infected. Authorities say the risk to the Canary Islands is low. No one on board is showing symptoms. I'm Jennifer King.
4: A Frontier plane hits and kills a person on the runway during a takeoff at Denver Airport.
7: A Frontier plane hits and kills someone who should not have been on the runway at Denver Airport, causing an engine fire and smoke on the plane, forcing an evacuation according to authorities and this ATC.com audio with the pilot telling air traffic control,
8: "We just hit somebody. We have an engine fire."
7: And
8: there was an individual walking across the runway.
7: This all happening Friday night. Transportation Secretary Sean Duffy says a trespasser breached Denver airport security by scaling a perimeter fence and running out onto that runway. Frontier says the 224 passengers and 7 crew had to evacuate using the plane's inflatable slides. I'm Julie Walker.
4: More than a dozen earthquakes shook Brawley, California last night, including a 4.4 magnitude quake that was felt across Southern California's inland area. The quakes come one day after a series of earthquakes greater than a 3.0 magnitude struck near the Redlands. All of the quakes have occurred relatively close to the San Andreas fault line, but not along the fault itself. According to computer models, the strongest earthquake the San Andreas is capable of is producing an 8.3. News and analysis at townhall.com.
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20: Who knows what evil lurks in the hearts of men? 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
22: Then you won't be angry.
21: I will not be angry.
22: Abby someone.
21: Abby someone. Abby who? Abby Normal.
0: What do you do, Carl?
6: Carl is a inventor slash entrepreneur.
22: Yeah, I'm still looking for that home run, you know? I mean, when I saw the iPod first time, I was like, yeah, I could have kicked myself.
6: That was so hard on him.
23: What's your name?
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26: Roger. 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
27: Happy Mother's Day, everyone. I'm Carl Amari, and this is Hollywood 360, the radio show that presents all things entertainment, including trivia contests and games, movie reviews, celebrity interviews, showbiz news, and classic radio shows. My co-host is the vivacious Lisa Wolf. In this hour, it's a Mother's Day episode of the Jack Benny program from 1950. But first, it's Real or Ridiculous. Lisa will provide information on the mom body, and I must decide if it's real or ridiculous while you play along at home. Right, Lisa?
28: That's right. And Carl, this is the biology of the mom body. So, you know, for Mother's Day, we're going to learn a little bit of the science aspect of the mom's body.
27: I've known a few mom bodies.
28: Have you? How many?
27: Oh,
28: just
27: that should go. That should go unknown.
28: Unknown. Okay, yeah, that's a good answer.
27: That should just be, you know what they say, don't kiss and tell.
28: Well, as long as you remember.
27: I remember.
28: Are you sure?
27: Yeah, it's been, a mom bod or two.
28: All right.
27: Or eight.
28: Okay. Unknown.
27: Or
28: let's
27: 14.
28: Go. Let's go with unknown. I'm preferring that.
27: Yeah.
28: Fetal cells can remain in a mother's body for decades.
27: Fetal cells. Real.
28: That is real.
27: Yes.
28: I did not know that. For decades? That
27: yes,
28: doesn't
27: decades.
28: Oh, you knew that? Yeah.
27: I know mom bodies.
28: Right. Well, all right. Mm-hmm. A mother's brain temporarily shrinks after childbirth.
27: No. No.
28: I'm going to need a real or ridiculous.
27: Ridiculous.
28: So it's real.
27: What?
28: Your gray matter drops but becomes more efficient.
27: That's bizarre. Your brain
28: bizarre.
27: Shrinks?
28: The gray matter.
27: Yeah.
28: Okay. Pregnancy.
27: Like Grey's Anatomy.
28: Mm-hmm. Exactly the same. Mm-hmm. Pregnancy permanently weakens bones.
27: Permanently? No.
28: Ridiculous is correct.
27: Yeah.
28: For a while, you like your bone density, but it recovers.
27: Yeah.
28: A mother's brain responds more to her own baby than others.
27: Real.
28: That is real.
27: Yeah.
28: Huh,
27: know my mom bodies.
28: Moms develop night vision after having a baby.
27: Night vision? No.
28: Okay, that's a ridiculous.
27: Yeah, that's ridiculous.
28: A mother's immune system adapts to the fetus.
27: Immune system adapts to the fetus. That's real.
28: That is real.
27: Yeah.
28: That is real. It prevents rejection of the.
27: I like that. Bubble bath,
28: tissues.
27: Huh?
28: Not too bad.
27: Pregnancy, a lot of these, huh? Bubble bath?
28: Bubble
29: Don't
28: bath.
29: Don't get too excited.
28: Exactly. Right. See, this is when it turns. Pregnancy permanently changes a mother's voice.
27: No. Doesn't.
28: It is ridiculous.
27: Yeah.
28: Well, there are hormonal effects, but they're temporary.
27: Yeah.
28: All right. Fetal cells can be found in a mother's brain years later.
27: Real.
28: Yes. What? How are you getting all these right?
27: Just a genius.
28: No, you're not. The placenta is a temporary organ that forms during pregnancy.
27: Real.
28: Yes, it's an organ. Like,
27: yep.
28: That's the part that's...
27: Just, and it's a Hammond organ,
28: and
27: too.
28: And it's a Hammond organ, too. That is correct.
27: Yeah.
28: All right. Having kids permanently speeds up your metabolism.
27: No.
28: You're correct. It's ridiculous. This is the last one.
27: I think I've got every one but one. I think I missed only one so far.
28: Didn't you? I think you got them all.
27: No, I think I missed one. Yeah, I missed one.
28: Oh, wait, I skipped one. Moms can recognize their baby's scent within days.
27: Real.
28: That is real. Okay, now is the last one. Mm-hmm. Pregnancy, please miss one.
27: Mm-hmm.
28: Pregnancy,
27: I did, I missed one earlier.
28: I don't remember that.
27: Yeah, I did.
28: Pregnancy permanently improves hearing.
27: Ridiculous. Hey, bubble bath.
29: Good job.
27: Man, I took a Prevagen, that's why.
28: Yeah, and you know the mom spot.
27: No, yeah. Let me tell you, right, I've had a lot of experience with mom bods.
28: We're going to move on to other areas
27: but
28: of
27: I
28: moms.
27: Don't kiss and tell, so.
28: That's...
27: I'm not going to tell you it's 38.
28: Okay, I'll write that down.
27: Okay, when we come back, it's a Mother's Day episode of the Jack Benny program. Stick around.
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27: 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Very top are two ways you can sign up and get the full podcast sent to you on a link that never expires. All right, Lisa, you ready for our first Mother's Day program?
28: Yes, indeed.
27: Happy Mother's Day, by
28: the
27: way.
28: Thank you.
27: Four times over for you.
28: That's for sure.
27: Wow, man. You needed a hobby way back then.
28: Oh, well, I still need one, unfortunately.
27: Jack Benny, oh my gosh, the greatest comedian that has ever lived. I mean, if you really pull, you know, from all of time, you know, the Marx Brothers and Abbott and Costello, and of course Chappelle now, or Seinfeld, you know, a lot of comedians, but I don't think there's any comedian that had a longer run and had more success than Jack Benny. He made movies. He had his own radio show for many, many years, his own television show. He made, did television specials for years. He was probably the most prolific comedian of all. And he was born in Chicago, grew up in Waukegan, Illinois, and had a radio show from 1932 until 1955. Just imagine that. It's a lot of years to be on the radio. And, you know, he had a cast of kind of funny characters around him, including his real-life wife, Mary Livingston, who played his girlfriend on the show. And then there was Phil Harris, Eddie Rochester Anderson, Dennis Day, Don Wilson. His TV show lasted 15 years. So, I mean, this guy really, really was, as I said earlier, prolific. This is a May 14th, 1950 show. It's a Mother's Day show. And Frank Fontaine is the special guest. Let's tune this in. Part one of the Jack Benny program.
1: The Jack Benny program, presented by Lucky Strike. The Lucky Strike program starring Jack Benny with Mary Livingston, Phil Harris, Rochester, Dennis Day, and yours truly, Don Wilson.

0: Ladies and gentlemen, today is Mother's Day. And in honor of that occasion, we would like to bring you a man who has been more than a mother to us. And here he is, Jack Benny.
1: Thank you. Hello again, this is Jack Benny talking. And Don, that was a very nice introduction. But I think you were being just a little bit overly sentimental there.
0: Oh, no, Jack. I meant every word of it. And you truly have been like a mother to our little group of thespians.
1: Oh, Don.
2: Donzie's right, Jackson. You've really looked out for us all these years.
1: Oh, gee, Phil.
3: We all agree on this, Jack. Dennis, hasn't Mr. Benny been like a mother to us?
4: Yeah, me he even spanks.
1: Dennis, I only did that once and you deserved it. Imagine coming over to my house and throwing a dead cat in the living room.
4: You said you needed violin strings.
1: Never mind that. Now keep quiet.
0: Yes, Dennis, you shouldn't act like that. After all, Mr. Benny has protected us like a brood of little chicks and sheltered us under his wing.
1: Don, I couldn't shelter you if I had a wing like a B-29. Believe me.
2: Look, Jackson, we're trying to say something nice, and you and Dennis are lousing up the mood.
1: We are?
0: Yes, Jack, maybe we've kidded you so often you don't realize how much you've helped us.
1: Oh, I realize I've been a great help to all of you. I know that when you came to me for sympathy, I gave it to you. And when you came to me for advice, I gave it to you. And when you came to me for money...
3: You gave us sympathy and advice.
1: Yes. I don't see any reason at all why I should give you extra money.
2: Who's talking about extra money? We want only what we got coming.
1: I can't understand you, kid. Just a little while ago, you said I was a mother hen and you were my brood of little chicks. Now, all of a sudden... Dennis, why are you staring at me?
4: It's the first time I ever saw a hen with glasses.
1: Now, cut that out and let's get on with the program. For goodness sake, you start something on this show and before you know it... Come in.
5: Hi, Rube.
3: Jack, isn't that the man who painted your house?
1: You ought to know. You brought him over. Look, Mr. Hawkins, I'm trying to do a radio program. What do you want?
5: I just dropped in to tell you that I saw your show the other night in Pasadena.
1: You did?
5: Yep, pretty good show. You ought to bring it out to Calabasas.
1: Calabasas?
5: It's a pretty big place. Right now, we got 422 people.
1: 422 people?
5: There's a convention in town.
1: Well, who's there when there isn't a convention?
5: Me.
1: Just you?
5: When the sun ain't shining and there's no shadow, I'm a lonely boy.
1: Well, I'm sorry, Mr. Hawkins, but my itinerary is all set.
5: Well, okay. Just thought it would be nice to have some entertainment. So long, Rube.
1: So long. Yeah, I wonder why he always calls me Rube. All right, kids, let's get on with the show. Now, we've got a lot to do tonight.
0: Oh, before we start, Jack, that fellow was just here reminded me of something.
1: What is it, Don?
0: I wanted to tell you that I also enjoyed your show in Pasadena.
1: Well, thanks. Thanks very much, Don.
3: Oh, it was great, Jack. And you certainly had a wonderful cast. You, Phil, Rochester, Vivian Blaine.
4: Don't forget Tabby.
3: Tabby? Who's Tabby?
4: The dead cat. He's Mr. Benny's A and G strings.
1: That's how much you know. The A string came off a total stranger. So don't be so smart.
2: Hey, Livy, how'd you like the way me and my orchestra stopped the show? Great, wasn't it?
3: You were very, very good, Phil, but there was one thing that puzzled me.
2: What was it, Liv?
3: Well, how come when the rest of the band was playing, that's what I like about the South, Frankie was playing Tiger Rag?
2: Well, Frankie's on strike. That's his way of picketing.
3: Oh, are the musicians on strike?
2: No, just Remley. He's mad at Jackson.
3: Why?
1: Oh, it's nothing. He's mad because I won't let him take his electric guitar on the tour. And I'm right, too. Whenever he has that thing on the stage, the whole band gathers around it.
3: Around his electric guitar? Why?
2: It makes ice cubes.
1: when he spins his guitar to be fancy, he's really mixing martinis, you know? Say, Phil, did you fix it up for Sammy the drummer to go on tour with us?
2: Yeah, I spoke to the board, and Sammy can leave the state provided he's in bed every night by 10.
1: And tell him to keep his shirt buttoned. Those numbers on his underwear look awful. And Phil, while I'm on the subject, it wouldn't hurt if some of your other musicians got to bed early, too. I'm sick and tired of you and your boys running around all night.
4: That's telling them, Mom.
1: Stop that, Dennis. Now, look, kid, it's time for your song. Now, what are you going to sing?
4: Well, I have something appropriate for Mother's Day.
1: Well, let's hear it.
4: Okay.
1: Hold it, Dennis. Come in. Yes?
6: Telegram for Jack Benny.
1: I'll take it, boy.
6: Hey,
1: Oh, just a minute. Here.
6: Gee, Mr. Benny, when you reached into your pocket, I expected a nickel or a dime, but I never expected this.
3: Well, what'd he give you?
6: Lint.
1: Get out of here.
3: Jack.
1: What?
3: Who's the telegram from?
1: Just a minute. Ah, oh, this is cute. It's from the boys of the Beverly Hills Beavers. Listen to this, Mary. Dear Mr. Benny, our treasurer and friend, we just had a meeting and decided to send this greeting to you that should fill you with glee. God bless you and keep you, Mother McCree. Gee, isn't that sweet?
4: Mr. Benny.
3: Dennis, sing your song. Mr. Benny's crying.
4: Yes, ma'am.

0: That was Dennis Day singing Little Mother of Mine. And very good, Dennis.
1: I always sing good on Mother's Day.
0: Dennis, you sing good every day.
1: What have you got against Mother's Day?
0: Nothing. I think Mother's Day is the finest day of the year.
1: It's about time. It's been cloudy all week.
0: Oh, go sit down. And now, ladies and gentlemen, for our special surprise of the evening, I'd like you to meet a young lady whom you've seen many times on the screen and will be appearing with us on our tour, Miss Vivian Blaine.
2: That's the first portion of the Jack Benny program from May 14th, 1950, a Mother's Day show. Frank Fontaine is the special guest. A lot of fun, and we'll get back to it and more of Hollywood 360 after this.

0: With SRN News, I'm Ron Taylor. The head of the World Health Organization is seeking to reassure residents of the Spanish island of Tenerife worried about the anticipated arrival there of a hantavirus-stricken cruise ship. He issued a direct message to them yesterday stressing that the virus is not another COVID. The MV Honduri has more than 140 passengers on board and crew as well. More than a dozen earthquakes shook Brawley, California last night, including a 4.4 magnitude quake that was felt across Southern California's inland area. The quakes come a day after a series of earthquakes greater than 3.0 struck near Redlands. All the quakes have occurred relatively close to the San Andreas fault line, but not along the fault itself. The National Retail Federation is projecting record spending tomorrow for Mother's Day, from flowers to spa days to reservations at mom's favorite restaurant. Americans are expected to spend around $38 billion. This is SRN News.
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16: Okay, hey, Carl, is that mm-hmm. all in the original packaging with it the liner is. Notes and all that?
15: It's in the original packaging. It has the liner notes. It's exactly what you'd get if you were a Classic Radio Club member. You'll get 10 sets. So $100, not bad. Not bad. All right, we're listening to Jack Benny, the Jack Benny program, and the special guest on this show is Frank Fontaine. He was born in 1920. In Cambridge, Massachusetts, he was a stage, radio, film comedian, singer, and actor. He was a devoted husband and family man. He had a wife, two daughters, and nine sons, born between 1939 and 1959. I mean, 11 kids.
14: Yeah, you're teasing me about four kids.
15: I know.
14: Is this to the same woman?
15: Yeah.
14: Are you
15: same
14: sure?
15: Positive.
14: Wow.
15: Positive. He was best known for his appearances on Jack Benny's show, on Jackie Gleason's show, The Tonight Show, The Ed Sullivan Show. He starred in his own show on CBS Radio, which included members of his family. Yeah, put them to work. I mean,
14: that's
15: you got 11
14: right.
15: kids. Singer Helen O'Connell and announcer Harry Von Zell. He can be fondly remembered for his character, Crazy Guggenheim, on the Jackie Gleason show during Gleason's Joe the Bartender sketches. I know some of our listeners have seen that. He passed away at the age of 58. I mean, he probably was so exhausted with all those kids.
14: Yeah, it's the kids' fault.
15: 58 years of age in 1978. Frank Fontaine, he's on this episode of Jack Benny from May 14th, 1950. Here's the conclusion.
17: Thank you, Jack. I'm awfully glad that you invited me over today.
18: Well, Vivian, the reason I asked you to come over is because, well, you know that scene we do in our stage show, you know, where you're supposed to run your hand through my hair when I'm kissing you?
17: Uh-huh.
18: Well, it was awfully embarrassing in Pasadena.
17: What happened, Vivian?
19: Well, instead of my hand going through his hair, it went under it.
18: Yes, your fingernails are so sharp.
17: Jack, why don't you let her do the kissing scene with Phil?
18: Mary, that's the way it was supposed to be. But after the first rehearsal, Vivian said she'd rather do the kissing scene with me. So, Mary, you don't have to look at her as though she has two heads.
17: Vivian, why don't you do the scene with Phil?
19: Well, every time we rehearsed it, it was the same thing. He'd slip his arms around me, snuggle up close, and whisper in my ear.
17: Gee, what'd he whisper?
19: Good health to all from Rexall.
18: Some romantic guy. I can show him a thing or two.
19: I'm sure you can, Jack.
17: But when we do the love scene, I would like to make just one request.
18: Certainly, Vivian. What is it?
17: Well, I wish you'd just put your arms around me and let our lips meet in tender embrace.
18: Oh.
17: Don't grab me and pull yourself up by my earlobes.
18: I'll remember that. Now, Vivian, how about doing a song?
17: Don, shall we tell him?
18: Huh?
20: Well, Jack, we thought we'd give you a little surprise, so I got Vivian to cook up something with the Sportsman Quartet.
18: Say, that's wonderful. Let's have it.
20: Okay.
18: Oh, just a minute, Don. Come in. Oh, no. No. Come back. Come back some other time, Mr.
21: Tavoni.
18: Look, Mr. Savoni, I'm trying to do a program. Look, what do you want to see me about?
21: Well, I need a little money. And I was wondering if you could help me out.
18: Now, wait a minute. I don't mind giving you a handout every once in a while. And I'll stake you to a meal this time, too. But why? For heaven's sake, why don't you get yourself a job? Any kind of a job.
21: All I need is 10 cents so I can take a bus down to San Pedro. The man said for me to be on the bus by 6 o'clock.
18: To be on the bus or on the boat?
21: On the boat by 6 o'clock.
18: Yeah. Well, that's different. You got yourself a job on a boat, eh?
21: No. I went on a quiz program and won 2 glorious weeks in Honolulu.
18: You won 2 glorious on a quiz program?
21: Mm-hmm.
18: I just can't believe it.
21: Well, I'll tell you how it happened anyway. I was walking down the street. I wasn't doing anything. Just walking down the street. I didn't feel like doing anything. So I was just walking down the street and I wasn't doing anything. While I was passing a radio station, a fellow in the uniform said, "Hey, you." I said, "Who?" He said, "You." I said, "Me?" He said, "Yeah." Would you like to be on the quiz program? And while I was asking him if he could spare a dime for a cup of coffee, he takes me inside a studio, writes my name on a card, and sits me down. Ooh, I'm so nervous. Well, I'm just sitting there. I ain't doing anything. Just sitting there. All of a sudden, the master ceremony says, "Our next contestant is Mr. Jornal C. Tavoni." I said, "Jornal C. Tavoni, holy smoke, that's me."
18: I can't look at him. I can't get over your winning 2 weeks in Honolulu. What was the question?
21: Well, he looked at me and said, "John, in geographical terminology, what is the parallel of the biological aspect of the vernal equinox?"
18: And you answered that question?
21: What a lucky guess!
18: Well, Mr. Savoni, here's the dime, and give my regards to Hilo Hattie.
21: Thanks, pal. Bye.
18: All right, Don. All right, now let's hear what Vivian and the boys have cooked up.
17: I don't care if the sun don't

0: Vivian, that was wonderful. Really swell.
1: Oh, thanks a lot, Jack. I've got to run along now and do some packing. I'll see you at the airport tomorrow.
0: Okay, don't forget, we're taking the TWA Constellation on our whole trip.
1: I'll be there. Goodbye.
0: Goodbye. Don, that was really a great idea you had for a commercial.
2: Well, thanks, Jack.
0: And now, kid...
3: Wait a minute, Jack.
0: Huh?
3: I've been thinking about that fella Savoni.
0: What about him?
3: Well, he always comes to you to help him out. Why don't you give him a job?
0: Well, I'd like to, Mary, but I don't need any extra help.
3: But, Jack, you could use him around the house as, well, as a caretaker.
0: Well, I've got Rochester for that.
3: Well, maybe you could use him as a gardener.
0: I've got Rochester for that, too.
3: Well, maybe you could use him as a night watchman.
4: He's got me for that.
0: Dennis.
4: I sit up on the roof with a machine gun.
0: Now, look, Dennis.
4: Get away from that lemonade stand.
0: Dennis, stop that. Anyway, Mary, why are you so anxious to get a job for Silvoni?
3: Well, Jack, of all the men I've ever seen, he's the only one that would be a perfect match for my sister, Babe.
0: Your sister, Babe? What makes you think that they're a perfect match? I mean, what has Babe got in common with Savoni?
3: Well, Babe just hangs around the house. She don't do anything. She just hangs around the house. I mean, she don't feel like doing anything. She just hangs around the house. She don't feel like doing anything.
0: All right. You can stop with that, too. Now, kids, I got a lot of packing to do, so let's get on with... Dennis, where are you going?
4: To answer the door.
0: Nobody knocked.
4: No, but with this kind of a show, anything can happen.
0: What? How did he know? Come in.
5: Hello, Mr. Benny.
0: Well, Mr. Benny.
5: Oh, Mr. Benny, please excuse me for interrupting the proceedings, but I had to see you before you go out personally appearing.
0: Well, I'm glad you did.
5: I understand that when you finish your tour, you're getting on a boat and sailing for merry old Hengland. So, I brought you a gift.
0: A gift?
5: Yes, I knew you were going, so I baked a cake.
0: Well, thank you.
5: Oh, you're welcome, Mr. Benny. Oh, what I wouldn't give to go on a boat trip again.
0: Oh, then you have made a crossing. Huh?
5: Three times.
0: Oh, Atlantic or Pacific?
5: Westlake Park.
0: Oh.
5: But seriously, I would like to go to Hengland because that's a wonderful place to pick up antiques.
0: Well, that's right, but Mr. Kitzel, I didn't know you were a collector of antiques.
5: Ho, ho, ho! Collector, in my house, I got the original tent that George Washington used at Valley Forge.
0: The original tent?
5: Yeah.
0: Where did you get it?
5: War surplus.
0: Mr. Kitzel, you're joking.
5: My.
0: Well, Mr. Kitzel, I'm awfully glad you dropped in. While I'm in England, if I see an interesting antique, I'll bring it back to you.
5: Bless you heart. And Mr. Benny, I nearly forgot something here. I brought you another gift.
0: Another gift?
5: Ha ha. A book to read it on the boat. Here.
0: Well, isn't that nice? That's Jimmy Starr's new book, Heads You Lose. Thank you, Mr. Kitzel.
5: I wrote something on the inside. Let me read it.
0: Oh, isn't that sweet? Go ahead.
5: To Mr. Benny, that old friend of mine, may you always be healthy and 39.
0: Thank you, Mr. Kitzel.
5: You're welcome, and good luck on your trip.
0: Thank you. Goodbye.
5: Goodbye.
0: Yeah, I wish Mr. Kitzel was going on the tour with us. Say, Mary, can you drive me to the airport tomorrow?
3: Yes, I guess I can, but why doesn't Rochester do it?
0: Well, I sent Rochester on ahead to Kansas City. He's taking care of some advanced things for me.
6: Well, I thought your press agent, Steve Bradley, took care of those things.
0: No, I sent him to Milwaukee. In fact, I heard from him this morning. What a crazy publicity stunt he has cooked up now. He's nuts.
3: Why, what does he want you to do?
0: He wants me to be rolled into Milwaukee in a barrel of beer.
3: No.
0: Yeah. Then on the city hall steps, they open the barrel, I jump out, and the mayor blows the foam off my head. I'm not going to do a silly thing like that.
4: Say, Mr. Benny.
0: Yes?
4: Answer the phone.
0: What? kid is uncanny. Hello?
2: I have a long-distance call from Kansas City for Mr. Jack Benny.
0: Kansas City?
2: The charges are reversed. Will you accept the call?
0: Yes, yes.
2: Do you want me to tell you when the 3 minutes are up?
0: No, no.
2: Look, jerk, get off the phone and put Jack Benny on.
0: I am jerk. Jack Benny. Now give me the call.
2: Okay, don't get your Irish up.
0: Me?
2: Here's your party.
0: Thanks. Hello?
7: Hello, Mr. Benny, this is Rochester.
0: Hello, Rochester. So you finally got to Kansas City, eh? How was the flight?
7: Fine, boss, fine. And believe me, everybody in Kansas City knows you're coming.
0: Good, good.
7: Yes, sir, your name is on almost every billboard in town.
0: Almost?
7: It would have been on every one of them, but I ran out of chalk.
0: I told you to take two pieces.
7: I did. And, boss, I got a surprise for you.
0: A surprise?
7: Yeah, when you arrive in town, you'll be met by the mayor of Kansas City, the governor of Missouri, and all the important committees.
0: The governor and the mayor? How did you manage to do that?
7: I can't tell you on the phone, but if anybody calls you Harry, mumble something about Congress and keep moving.
0: Harry, gee, Rochester, do you think I can get away with it?
7: I'm not worried about you, but

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1: The Bible says Jesus will save to the uttermost all those who come to him with a heart of faith. It doesn't matter how far we've fallen, for Jesus will save us from the guttermost to the uttermost.
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2: That's the Jack Benny program, actually called the Lucky Strike program. We removed all of the Lucky Strike commercials. When I say we, I mean Mike Bubble Bath Costella, because we cannot air cigarette commercials on the air. Frank Fontaine, the special guest on a Mother's Day show with Jack Benny and all his gang. Hope you enjoyed that. Time for this month in music history.
3: That's right. In this edition, we're mixing it up. So different years, different times, different artists. Let's hear the first one.

0: Diller Band.
1: Yeah.
0: It was written by Steve Diller and released on the 1982 album called
1: Abracadabra.
0: Abracadabra. This song is inspired by Diana Ross, who Steve Miller met when they each performed on the same episode of the television show Hullabaloo in the 1960s.
1: Yeah.
0: So, there you go.
1: I don't know how many hits Steve Miller had, but this was a big one.
0: This is big. He's got quite a few.
1: Oh, yeah?
0: Yeah.
1: I mean, this is a cool song.
0: It is. I chose this because I thought you'd like it.
1: I do like it. So far, your score is pretty good.
0: And what happens if I near 1,000?
1: Well,
0: I mean, what's my incentive?
1: Your mom body, you know, your mom body segment, I did great. So
0: that means it was a good segment.
1: So that was a good segment. That this song is great.
0: Right.
1: So.
0: But my question was,
1: what?
0: What's the incentive for me to reach close to 1,000?
1: Because you want to do well.
0: Oh, okay.
1: You're just that kind of a person.
0: Okay, but it's just based on your opinion.
1: It is, yeah.
0: Okay, and nobody else is.
1: No, I'm the judge.
0: Right.
1: So you're doing well.
0: Okay.
2: So you're a judge, you're a king.
0: That's what I was thinking, but I didn't want to say it. I was hesitating to say that word. I stopped myself.
1: Yeah. I decide what your score is.
0: Got it.
1: Period.
0: You and only you.
1: Period.
0: Period. The end.
1: End of discussion.
0: Got it.
1: Yeah. Abracadabra. All right, more of Hollywood 360 after this.
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2: All right, in our next hour, Jack Webb stars as Sergeant Joe Friday on a true crime Mother's Day story on Dragnet from 1955. But first, we'll play Stump the Host. Lisa will present Classic TV Moms. I should do really well on that.
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3: All right, in our next hour, we'll visit the mom extraordinaire, Harriet Nelson, on the adventures of Ozzie and Harriet from 1954. 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
6: News this hour from Town Hall, I'm Ron Taylor. A fragile ceasefire appeared to be holding Saturday after the United States struck two Iranian oil tankers, while the country that hosts the U.S. Navy's regional headquarters said it arrested dozens of people that were allegedly linked to Iran's Revolutionary Guard. Washington is awaiting an Iranian response to its latest proposal for a deal to end the war, reopen the strait, and roll back Tehran's disputed nuclear program. President Trump says there will be a three-day ceasefire in the war between Russia and Ukraine, along with an exchange of prisoners.
7: Posting on Truth Social Friday, Trump said the truce would last from Saturday to Monday, saying, quote, "I am pleased to announce that there will be a three-day ceasefire in the war between Russia and Ukraine." Russia had previously announced a two-day unilateral ceasefire to mark its May 9th World War II Victory Day on Saturday. Ukraine previously stated that it, too, had offered a truce, but this had been ignored by Moscow. Trump also wrote, "Talks are continuing on ending the war," adding that, "We are getting closer and closer every day." Bill Alexander, Washington.
6: The Virginia Supreme Court has struck down a Democratic congressional district redistricting plan that would have won voter approval. Bernie Bennett has more.
8: The court's 4-3 decision Friday marked a major setback for Democrats in a nationwide redistricting battle with Republicans ahead of the midterm elections. The plan, approved April 21st by voters, could have helped Democrats win up to 4 additional U.S. House seats. But the court said state lawmakers violated procedural requirements when referring the plan to the ballot. A recent U.S. Supreme Court ruling that weakened the Voting Rights Act has been used by Republicans in several southern states to try to eliminate congressional districts held by black Democratic leaders. Bernie Bennett in Washington.
6: FAA officials investigating after a passenger struck and killed a pedestrian on the runway at Denver International Airport. It happened late Friday night. News and analysis at townhall.com.
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33: Happy Mother's Day, everyone. I'm Carl Amari, and this is Hollywood 360, the radio show that presents all things entertainment, including trivia contests and games, movie reviews, celebrity interviews, showbiz news, and classic radio shows. My co-host is the eminent Lisa Wolf. 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But first, it's Name That Tune. Lisa Wolf Cullen will present clips from songs about breakups. I'll try to name that tune while you play along at home, right, Lisa?
34: Carl, talk about raising my score. This is the perfect way. You know everything about breakups. You've through so many of them. Your experience is so vast.
33: Just tons of breakups.
34: Right.
33: Yeah.
34: So this should be right in your wheelhouse.
33: Okay.
34: Okay.
33: Yeah.
34: All right.
33: Breakups are interesting, you know?
34: They are.
33: They all tell a story, you know?
34: That's true.
33: That's why songs are great for breakups.
34: I agree. Because these are all great songs.
33: Every breakup you could write a song about.
34: That is true. But some have more experiences to write about than others.
1: So you actually have a whole record album ready to go.
33: Yes, you know what?
34: You could have many albums.
33: Whoever wants to hire me to, give me a record deal, I could write a ton of songs about breakups.
34: Like you and Taylor Swift.
33: Yeah.
34: Do the same thing.
33: Yeah.
34: Okay. Here's your first breakup song.
33: All right.

0: I Will Survive. This is Gloria Gaynor.
1: Oh, Gloria Gaynor,
0: released in 1978 from her album called Love Tracks.
1: This is
0: and
1: such a great song.
0: I know. To be fair, I chose great songs. Whether you like them or not, they're great.
1: No, this is great. Okay. And you know what? I mean, it really tells a story. It's fantastic.
0: It does.
1: It's
0: a very clear story.
1: I mean,
0: I love that. Get out the door. You're not welcome anymore. That's Christine.
1: And then he comes back.
0: It's great.
1: She's like, I don't want you back.
0: I know. I love it. I love it. She's a strong woman.
1: I'll tell you what. And this is true. Mike Bubblebath will agree with me on this, okay?
0: Yes.
1: When a man breaks up with a woman, it's not always over. Because when they come back, the man usually lets them come back. But when a woman breaks up with a man, it's over. And I mean over. Like, over.
0: Okay. I think dating advice from Carl is a separate show.
1: Now, wait a minute. Tell me, Mike, if that's not correct.
2: That is correct.
1: That is absolutely correct. And Lisa, I think you agree with that, too.
0: I don't know.
1: I mean, men, when they say, that's it, I don't want to see you anymore, I don't want to see you anymore, a few weeks go by.
0: You know what?
1: Right?
0: If a guy says that to me, I'm gone. I would never come back
1: I
0: after
1: know,
0: that.
1: But you're different.
0: Trust me.
1: When the women, after the guy says, out, I'm done, get out. Yeah. A couple weeks go by, the woman comes back, he takes her back. Women, no.
0: Okay.
1: I'm telling you, I believe this with every fiber of my being.
0: I can tell you're getting really
1: excited here. I am.
0: Okay.
1: I'm
0: going to
1: start pounding the desk.
0: You're going to pound the desk.
1: I'm going to start pounding the desk.
0: Okay, you do that.
1: All right.
0: Careful, we're on a radio station.
1: I'm right on that one.
0: You are right. No, you're right on the song.
1: All right.
0: The other,
1: song.
0: You have to be determined.
1: Next song.
0: All right, here's the next one.
1: Okay. Come around again and say, baby, I miss you and I swear I'm gonna change. Trust me, remember how that lasted for a day. Is this Taylor Swift?
0: It is.

0: title, but you don't get it.
1: All right.
0: We are never, ever getting back together. Love the sentiment.
1: And that's true. Like, that guy, he never had a chance to get her back.
0: This is from her album.
1: Whoever she was breaking up with this song,
0: they're out the door.
1: They're done.
0: This is from her album Red from 2012.
1: Right, Mikey?
2: Mike, absolutely.
0: Like, okay.
1: All right.
0: Mike's got your back here. All right. This is another great breakup song.
1: Okay.

0: You can go your own way.
1: Yes, that's right. You tell them.
2: You can go your own way.
0: Now, can you imagine saying that to somebody?
1: That's right.
0: You can go your own way.
1: Right. You should remember that line.
0: Yeah.
1: That's a great breakup line.
0: That is a great breakup
1: go
0: line.
1: Go your own way.
0: I'm going to get that tattooed on my arm. Go your own
1: go
0: way.
1: Your own way.
3: I feel like somebody's told me that before.
1: All the lines have come out. This is from their album Rumors, 1977.
0: So great.
1: Written and sung by Lindsey Buckingham. My hero, I'm telling you. This was ranked number 120 by Rolling Stone magazine on their 500 greatest songs of all time in 2010. And you know what? This is one of the greatest
0: Next
1: songs.
0: Time I'm dating someone and I'm done with it, I'm going to say to her, you know what?
1: You can go your own way.
0: You can go your own way.
1: Did you have to sing
0: And then
1: it?
0: I'll turn around and I'll leave.
1: Yeah, that's right. No turning back.
2: Go your own way.
0: Oh, man. Good song.
1: I know. But wait.
0: Wow.
1: There's more.
0: Your score is really good.
1: Oh, I know.
0: Man. All right. I'm ready for the next one. Okay.

0: That's good, right?
1: That's good.
0: If I leave here tomorrow, would you still remember me?
1: The answer is definitely no. Traveling on now. It's a cool song.
0: Yeah. Places I'd rather be.
1: He's got to see other places. He's out. Who is this? If
0: I stay. I don't know. I'm having a...
1: It's Leonard Skinner.
0: Okay, Leonard Skinner.
1: Right? And do you know the name of the song? You
0: no.
1: know this song. This is Freebird.
0: Oh, Freebird.
1: Yeah, this became the band's second top 40 hit in 1975. Peaked at number 19. It's a cool song.
0: So he's basically breaking up with someone,
1: yeah.
0: And he's saying, I'm a free bird now?
1: That's how I see
0: it. Okay, all right.
1: But, you know, open to your own interpretation.
0: Yeah. Cannot change.
1: Yeah.
0: Oh, cage.
1: Oh.
0: I thought it was cage.
1: Oh, I thought it was, oh, I don't know. Maybe you're right.
0: And this bird, you cannot cage.
1: Change.
0: Okay.
1: It's change.
0: I think it could have been better with cage. Right,
1: I'm liking change. Right, Mike. Right, Mike.
2: Perhaps.
1: Poor Mike. I'm going to go with change. All right, let's go to the next one.
0: All right.
1: Another great one.
0: Mm-hmm.

0: I'm not. I mean, I've heard it before. Love is a battlefield.
1: Yeah, this is Pat Benatar. Love is a battlefield, 1983, from her album Live from the Earth.
0: She's breaking up with someone on this.
1: I don't know exactly, but it's a pretty rough ride here.
0: I mean, Pat Benatar. She seems like she'd be
1: tough cookie, right?
0: She's probably got a bunch of tattoos.
1: She's saying, why'd you hurt me so bad?
0: Talking about
1: the battlefield between them.
0: All right, I didn't get this one.
1: No, all right, here's the last one. And you like this song, too.
0: All right, I'm ready.
1: Come on.
0: Oh, yeah.
1: Had to include it.
0: Oh, yeah. Great song.
1: I know. He's probably buying her
0: some fruity little when great she cheats, story. Something when she cheats.
1: Something right. similar
0: when
1: to that.
0: When he cheats.
1: Something like that. Who's singing?
0: That's Carrie Underwood.
1: That's right. She's a judge on American Idol.
0: Tootie, man.

0: Underwood from her album Some Hearts 2005.
1: What about her underwear?
0: Uh-oh.
1: What about Carrie's underwear?
0: I didn't say that. That's your brain working overtime.
1: Okay.
0: All right, those were good. I know. I had some fun. What, Carl?
1: Really good songs.
0: Really good.
1: Like, I would say there was only a couple of them that I didn't think were like nines or tens.
0: Which one?
1: A couple of those.
0: Which one?
1: Leonard Skinner.
0: You don't like Freebird?
1: Right. Okay.
0: Okay, get out.
1: Dug my keys into the side of this.
2: I like Freebird, Lisa.
0: That's a great song.
1: Drive. All right, Lisa, great job. When we come back, it's The Adventures of Ozzie and Harriet. Stick around.
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1: 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All right, Lisa, it's time for The Adventures of Ozzie and Harriet. They were real-life husband and wife, Ozzie and Harriet Nelson, and they starred in a situation comedy show on radio and TV for many, many years. They had two sons, David and Ricky, and their radio show was just amazing, and so was their TV show. This is going back to May 9th, 1954. The town wants Harriet to manage the boys' baseball team. Very funny episode. Here's part one now of The Adventures of Ozzie and Harriet.
7: The Adventures of Ozzie and Harriet, transcribed and starring the entire Nelson family, Ozzie, Harriet, David, and Ricky.

0: Part of the job of being a parent is to answer your children's questions fully and in complete detail. The age of question asking starts at about 2 and continues on, well, until your children are at least as old as David and Ricky. The favorite time for the asking of questions is when dear old Dad is deeply engrossed in the newspaper.
1: Hey, Pop.
2: Hmm?
1: We want to ask you a question.
2: Mm-hmm.
1: It's about baseball.
2: Mm-hmm.
1: Are you listening?
2: Mm-hmm.
3: You sure, Pop?
2: Mm-hmm.
1: Can I ever raise my allowance?
2: I should say not.
1: He's listening, David.
3: Yeah, I guess he is.
1: We have a question we'd like to ask you, Pop.
2: No, what's this?
3: Well, I'll ask him.
1: No, let me ask him.
3: Okay, then go ahead.
1: Between Scooter Rizzuto and Pee Wee Reese, who do you think is the best shortstop?
3: Who's the better shortstop?
1: I already asked him.
3: Well, who do you think, Pop?
2: Whom do you think?
1: We asked you first.
2: Yeah. Well, I don't know. They're both great fielders, son.
4: Hi, I'm glad I found you all together. I want to ask you something.
3: Hi, Mom. We were just talking about shortstops.
4: Shortstops?
1: Mom doesn't know what that means.
3: Sure she does.
4: Sure I do.
1: And how come you looked so funny when David said it?
4: Well, I thought basketball season was all over.
2: Yeah, here's a picture of Phil Rizzuto.
3: Well, let's see.
1: He's just a little guy, isn't he?
3: What about Reese? They don't call him Pee-wee for nothing.
4: What is this, anyway?
2: Baseball players.
4: Are they going to have midget baseball this year?
1: Heck no, Mom. They're regular baseball players.
3: A lot of shortstops are small.
4: Well, certainly. That's why they're called shortstops, isn't it?
2: Now, you may not be too far from wrong.
4: Well, I really came in here to get your opinion about this skirt I'm wearing. How do you think it looks?
2: Oh, looks fine.
3: Hey, here's some pictures of Mickey Mantle.
4: How's it look in the back?
1: Boy, look at that swing.
4: I beg your pardon?
2: I think he meant Mickey Mantle's.
4: Oh. Well, what about it?
2: Well, he's a switch hitter. He plays with the New York Yankees.
4: I mean, what about the skirt?
2: Oh, it looks fine. That's what I said. It looks fine, Harriet.
1: You got some good rookies, too.
2: Well, there's certainly no shortage of material back there.
4: Back where?
2: In New York, Harriet. The Yankees always come up with a good team. They've got a great farm system.
4: Well, I'm glad to hear it.
3: They have a pretty fair manager, too, boy. And good coaching staff.
1: Yeah, I sure hope we get a good coach.
3: And Mr. Miller says he's not going to give up till he finds the right person.
4: What does Mr. Miller have to do with it?
1: He's sponsoring our team. I'm going to be one of the pitchers.
4: I didn't know Mr. Miller was in the baseball business. Is he going to sell a grocery store?
2: No, Harriet. He's just going to outfit the boys with uniforms and promote the team. See, several other local merchants are going to sponsor teams, too.
4: A grocer having a baseball team?
3: Sure. I'll bet Mr. Miller has the best team in the league.
1: Well, at least we'll be the best fed.
2: Not only that, but you should have a good team, too. Got some good ball players.
1: All we need is a good coach.
2: Yeah, you're right there. All the material in the world won't help if the team isn't handled right.
4: Say, do you suppose you fellas could take time out for a minute?
1: Oh, hi, Mom. When'd you get back?
4: I never left.
2: Harriet, believe me, the skirt looks fine.
4: But it hasn't even been altered yet.
2: Oh. Well, I suppose it could be taken in a little. It looks a little full.
4: Well, it has to be let out. That's the style of the skirt, very full.
2: Oh, yes. Well, the material's very nice.
1: Yeah.
4: Do you really like it?
1: Yes, ma'am.
3: Looks nice and cool.
1: Real cool.
3: No, I mean cool, cool.
4: Well, yes, it is quite cool.
2: Well, at least we know it's cool.
1: Yeah, real cool.
3: You said that.
1: Okay.
4: It's nice material for the summer, don't you think?
2: Oh, yeah, it's fine.
1: Hey, maybe that'd be good for our baseball uniforms, David.
3: Well, I don't know. It might not be sturdy enough. You'd slide into second base and you wouldn't have any pants left.
1: We could get the Emporium to sponsor us and get 2 pair of pants.
3: Are you kidding?
2: Well, if you slide the way Pepper Martin used to slide, you wouldn't have to worry about losing your pants. He used to slide in head first.
1: Yeah, but that sounds like a good way to lose your head.
3: That shouldn't bother you. You've got an extra one of them, too.
1: Thanks.
3: You're welcome.
4: Well, I might as well run along. I can't seem to get any satisfaction from you baseball fans.
2: What is it you want to know, Harriet?
4: Oh, nothing, really. I'm going to run down to the dressmaker's with this skirt.
2: Well, he'd be happy to offer any suggestions.
3: Sure, what's your trouble, Mom?
1: Yeah, what's up?
4: Well, I think I've been up, and apparently I've struck out. I'll see you all later.
2: that, Joe?
5: Say, I hear Ricky's going to be one of the stars of the Midget League this year.
2: Well, who told you that?
5: Ricky. He's quite a kid.
2: Yeah, and he isn't a bad ball player either. I just hope the kids get a good man to manage and coach the team.
5: Yeah, Mr. Miller's really crusading for the right guy, though.
2: Well, it's pretty important.
5: Don't I know it. Look what old Casey Stengel's done for the Yankees.
2: Yeah, that's what I was telling the boys. We had a big baseball discussion this morning. In fact, that's about all the conversation's been about for the past couple of days.
5: I'll bet Harriet appreciates that.
2: Well, I'm afraid she doesn't follow it very well. She doesn't quite get what we're talking about.
5: That's just what I mean. The poor gal doesn't stand a chance. It's the same way at our house when little Joey and I start talking about baseball. But at least Clara has our little girl Kathy to talk to. Poor Harriet's the only female at the breakfast table at your place.
2: Well, there's Harriet's mother. She usually calls during the day.
5: Oh, fine. Have you ever tried to eat breakfast and talk on the phone at the same time?
2: No, but I usually eat breakfast and read the paper at the same time.
5: You must be a sparkling companion at the breakfast table. No wonder Harriet looked so upset when she left the house this morning.
2: Oh, you mean you saw her leave?
5: Well, I didn't mean to be spying, Oz, but when I saw her leaving with some clothes over her arm, I wanted to see whether you'd come running after her.
2: That was just a skirt she was going to have altered or let out or something. Tell you the truth, I guess we weren't paying much attention.
5: Well, don't feel too bad, Oz.
2: No, but you're absolutely right. I guess it is pretty dull for a female around our house, especially at the start of each new sports season.
5: Well, that's easily remedied. Why don't you give her a break and talk about dresses and women's fashions once in a while?
2: What do I know about dresses except whether I like the way they look? Sometimes I don't even know that.
5: Well, you can find out. I always see lots of fashion magazines lying around your house.
2: Yeah?
5: Well, get hold of a couple of them and look them over. And then when Harriet comes in, you can talk about something she can understand.
2: Yeah, that sounds like an idea.
5: It's a darn good idea, and I offer it to you free of charge.
2: Well, thanks, Joe.
5: Are you going to try it?
2: Yeah, I think I will.
5: Attaboy, Oz, good for you.
2: What are you so excited about? I'm the one who's doing it.
5: I know. But if it works for you, I might even try it myself.

That's the first portion of The Adventures of Ozzie and Harriet from May 9th, 1954. Ozzie Nelson, Harriet Nelson, David Nelson, Ricky Nelson, John Brown in this. Vern Smith doing the announcing. We'll talk about Vern Smith on the other side of the hour. We'll get back to Ozzie and Harriet after this.

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3: News this hour from Town Hall, I'm Ron Taylor. At a news conference, Dr. Michael Wadman, chair of emergency medicine at the University of Nebraska Medical Center, says a group of Americans coming from the hantavirus-stricken ship are headed to their special unit in Omaha.
4: We have protocols in the quarantine unit that provide for safe care of these persons, including just all the activities of daily living so that they can have a comfortable stay, but also have it in an area that's protected and limits the spread of pathogen.
3: President Trump's Religious Liberty Commission is preparing to make recommendations after more than a year of hearings.
5: Commissioners have spoken about their priorities, which largely reflect the conservative, evangelical, and Catholic membership. One idea is to increase avenues for religious expression in public schools and other public settings. Another is making public money more available to religious organizations. And there's a push to allow for religious-based exemptions from some regulations and classroom lessons. Bob Hagner reporting.
3: The U.S. is still waiting for a response from Iran to a proposal to end the Middle East conflict. President Trump said Friday that he expected a response soon on his framework for peace talks. The shaky ceasefire between the two countries appeared to be holding, even as the U.S. military continues to enforce a naval blockade of the Strait of Hormuz. Meanwhile, Britain announcing Saturday it's sending the Royal Navy destroyer to prepare for a possible joint operation to open the Strait of Hormuz. The National Retail Federation is projecting record spending this Mother's Day. From flowers to spa days to reservations at mom's favorite restaurant, Americans are expected to spend around $38 billion this holiday. About 84% of Americans plan on celebrating spending roughly $285 on gifts. At least 75% say they're going to grab some flowers. News and analysis at townhall.com.
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11: 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Talking politics with your average young male these days, chances are you will hear all kinds of odd theories coming from the Pied Pipers of Podcastistan. You will hear them mentioning experts nobody heard of until about 10 minutes ago, or until they were discovered by these podcasters because of their contrary and often conspiratorial thinking. Young men especially are attracted to this novel wisdom, and they are so prone because, as they will tell you, mainstream institutions have been untruthful over the years. But because some institutions that we used to rely on and respect have been taken over by partisanship and been wrong, doesn't mean that all normative thinking and scholarship is a lie or cannot be trusted, or that people nobody have ever heard of are the replacement for true wisdom. We dismiss and ignore this fallacious thinking at our collective peril. The task of the serious is to be able to discern truth from fiction and greatness from mediocrity. In these critical times, that task has never been more important than now. I'm Seth Leibson.
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25: Yeah.
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30: 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I'm broadcasting.
31: Happy Mother's Day. I'm Carl Amari, and this is Hollywood 360, the radio show that presents all things entertainment, including trivia contests and games, movie reviews, celebrity interviews, showbiz news, and classic radio shows. My co-host is the illustrious Lisa Wolf. In this hour, Hal Perry stars in a Mother's Day comedy on The Great Gildersleeve from 1949, but it's time now for Fact or Fiction. Lisa will present information on Jerry Seinfeld. I must guess if they're fact or fiction while you play along at home, right, Lisa?
32: That's right. We're going to start doing celebrity fact or fiction. Mm-hmm. And I chose Jerry Seinfeld. First of all, he just had a birthday. It was April 29th. Guess how old he is?
31: I'm going to guess he's 70.
32: Close. He's 72.
31: Oh, wow.
32: Right?
31: Wow.
32: And we'll
31: looks pitch. Good.
32: He does. He's great. Mm-hmm. I have seen him just recently in an interview. And
31: yeah.
32: I just want to pick people that have some relevance right now in society or in articles or in maybe he's having a birthday. In this case, it's his birthday just last week.
31: Okay.
32: So we'll be talking all things Jerry Seinfeld. Comedy Central also just named him the 12th greatest stand-up comedian of all time.
31: Mm.
32: So there's that. And, of course, we all... I mean,
2: I wonder who the 11.
32: The 11 before that?
2: Because he's pretty darn good.
32: I still watch Seinfeld. I still watch Curb Your Enthusiasm. I mean,
2: I'm going to guess number one, okay, stand-up comedian of all time would have been George Carlin. I would have to say he's number one.
32: It might be. I can chuck the list, but this is where we are.
2: Right, Bubble Bath? I think Mike agrees with me. You know, because, you know, George Carlin was so ahead of his time, and he was always did stand-up. I mean, it's not like he had a TV show or movies.
32: Right.
2: All he did was stand-up comedy.
32: Yeah, that's
2: and, you
32: true.
2: Know, so I'm going to say he's number one.
32: To stand
2: all right, up. I want to see that list.
32: All right, I'll check it out for you.
2: Okay.
32: All right, so these are all fact or fiction.
2: Okay.
32: Jerry Seinfeld is said to have a collection of more than 5,000 comic books.
2: Okay, real.
32: It's fiction. It's 500 sneakers.
2: Oh,
32: he's all about sneakers.
2: Okay, interesting.
32: Do you have 500 sneakers?
2: No.
32: No, nor do I.
2: Yeah.
32: But that's a pretty cool thing to collect, because at least it's something you get some use out of. It's not like something that hangs on the wall.
2: That's a lot of sneakers,
32: That's
2: man.
32: Okay. He's got a closet big enough, I'm sure.
2: I'm sure he does.
32: No problem.
2: I'm sure he does.
32: No problem. The show was originally called Seinfeld Diaries.
2: Real.
32: Fiction. It was Seinfeld Chronicles.
2: Oh, I knew it was something.
32: Yeah, I changed it. Yeah, so close, though. In 2004, Jerry Seinfeld appeared in commercials promoting American Express.
2: Real.
32: That is a fact. They were titled The Adventures of Seinfeld and Superman.
2: I remember, though.
32: Do you? Yeah, I do, too. In 2010, he premiered a reality series called The Marriage Ref.
2: No.
32: That is a fact. It aired for two seasons on NBC.
2: No.
32: I know.
2: I don't remember.
32: I don't either.
2: Nobody watched
32: exactly,
2: it.
32: Exactly. Okay. Seinfeld wrote the book Sign Language, released in 1993.
2: Real.
32: That is a fact. It's an adaptation of his stand-up material. He's written many books, actually.
2: Wow.
32: The finale of Seinfeld was the most watched TV episode of the 1990s.
2: Okay, real.
32: No, it was huge, but shows like MASH and Friends finales had bigger audiences.
2: Really?
32: Mm-hmm. I mean, MASH, I think.
2: I remember watching the last episode of Seinfeld.
32: Mm-hmm.
2: Wasn't very good.
32: It wasn't as.
2: Not good. I kind of ended,
32: and I was like, "Wait,
2: stupid.
32: What?"
2: Yeah, not as bad as the Sopranos ending. That was terrible, right, Mike?
3: I was just going to say
2: that was the worst ending of any show ever. Mm-hmm. I was so invested in that program, watching it every week, and then the ending.
32: And then it's a big letdown.
2: Yeah. Oh.
32: Jerry Seinfeld originally turned down the role of himself on Seinfeld.
2: He originally turned down the role of himself? No.
32: It is a fact. He was hesitant about acting, needed convincing from Larry David.
2: Wow.
32: Yeah.
2: Interesting.
32: Yeah, because he doesn't pen himself as an actor, but you know.
2: Okay.
32: And you could see a lot of times how he sort of breaks and smiles but it works.
2: Oh.
32: It just works. I mean, more than works.
2: That whole show was genius.
32: Agreed.
2: Yeah.
32: The iconic bass music between scenes on Seinfeld was played live by a musician during tapings.
2: No.
32: No,
2: Absolutely not.
32: You are correct about that. Jerry Seinfeld has a writing credit on every single episode of Seinfeld.
2: Nope, because he left the season after a while.
32: Nope. Well, he was still involved, but a lot of episodes are written by others. That is true.
2: Yep.
32: That is true.
2: Okay, that's it?
32: Yes.
2: That's it?
32: That's Seinfeld. You want more?
2: That's short.
32: Was it?
2: I mean, that was only like 5-2.
32: What? What are you talking
2: that's
32: about?
2: That's short. It was only like 5-2.
32: 5-2. Oh.
2: Get it?
32: I do now.
2: All right.
32: I was like 5-1.
2: Those were good, though. I missed a lot of them, though.
32: Yeah.
2: You know?
32: Well, we'll keep doing some celebrity factor fictions.
2: Who do you want
32: to do next week?
2: I don't know.
32: All right, we'll think about it.
2: All right. When we come back, we're going to tune in to the Great Gildersleeve Good Mother's Day program with Hal Perry. My brother hates this series. He's going to turn it right off as soon as it comes on. He's going to turn it off. But I love it, and I know you guys love it, and I know our listeners love it. So it's coming up. Stick around.
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31: 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Okay, The Great Gildersleeve. Oh, I just love this show. And you know, it was the first program, Lisa, that had a single parent raising kids. First time that was ever done was The Great Gildersleeve. Did you know that?
32: Only because we've talked about it here.
31: Yeah. He was raising his orphaned niece and nephew, Marjorie and Leroy. And there was also Birdie the cook. She handled some of the chores around the house. And Gildy was a water commissioner of Summerfield. That's what he did for a living. And Hal Perry played that role until 1950. Then he left for other endeavors. And then in came Willard Waterman to play that role. And he did a great job, too. But Hal Perry, I really liked him the most. He originated the role. And he stars in this Mother's Day show going back to March 2nd, 1949. Hal Perry stars in a great show as heard on NBC. Here's part one of The Great Gildersleeve.
0: The Kraft Foods Company presents Harold Perry as The Great Gildersleeve.

The Great Gildersleeve is brought to you by the Kraft Foods Company, makers of Parquet Margarine. 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

0: P-A-R-K-A-Y, Parquet Margarine, made by Kraft. Well, let's see what's doing in Summerfield. The great Gildersleeve left his home a few minutes ago, headed for Peavy's Pharmacy, so let's drop in and wait for him there. Well, there's the great man's little nephew, Leroy, sitting at the counter polishing off a soda. And daintily perched beside him is that pretty little girl who's visiting in the Bullard home across the street. Leroy with a girl?
1: I just love to have sodas with you, Leroy. You're so sweet to buy them for me. Mine was simply perfect.
2: Yeah, you make swell sodas, Mr. Peavy.
3: Well, they sound good.
2: Gosh, Brenda, you haven't even finished yours. There's half an inch left in the bottom.
1: My mother says it isn't polite to drink sodas way down to the noise.
2: Huh?
1: She says if you haven't had enough, the polite thing to do is to ask for another one.
2: Another one?
3: Two more, Leroy.
2: Oh, gosh, I don't know, Mr. Peavy. Let's see here.
1: If you don't have the cash with you, why don't you charge it?
2: Charge it?
1: In Baltimore, Mother and I have charge accounts all over the town.
2: Yeah? But, gee...
3: I'm making the sodas, Leroy. I think I know somebody I can charge them to.
2: Gosh, thanks, Mr. Peavy. I'll try to settle with him later.
1: You're making the same kind, aren't you, Mr. Peavy?
3: Oh, yes. Two strawberry agonies coming up.
1: Isn't this fun, Leroy?
2: Yeah.
1: I just love coming to the drugstore with you.
3: My, my. Well, here you are. Two double strawberry agonies made according to the young lady's prescription.
1: Just like they make them in Baltimore.
3: Baltimore must be quite a town.
2: Oh, gosh, here comes Uncle Mort. Hurry up, Brenda. We gotta go.
1: Why?
2: Well, I'd rather talk to Unc about this thing in private.
4: Well, hello, Peavy.
3: Hello, Mr. Gildersleeve.
4: Well, look who's here.
2: Hi, Unc.
4: Hello, Leroy. Aren't you going to introduce me to your little friend?
2: Oh, sure. This is Brenda Knickerbocker, Unc. We were having a soda. I'll talk to you later about things. Let's go, Brenda.
4: No, wait a minute, Leroy. How do you do, Brenda?
1: How do you do, Mr. Gildersleeve?
4: You're Mr. Bullard's little niece, aren't you?
1: Yes, I am.
3: From Baltimore.
1: Mother and I are visiting Uncle Rumson.
2: Come on, Brenda.
1: But, Leroy, I haven't finished my soda.
2: Well, you said your mother doesn't think it's polite to finish them. Come on, let's go.
1: Well, we can always come back for another one. Goodbye, Mr. Gildersleeve.
4: Goodbye.
2: So long, Uncle. Thanks, Mr. Peavy.
3: Call again.
4: Little Leroy. Guess he was embarrassed being with a girl. Too bad I didn't get here earlier. I'd like to have bought him that soda.
3: Don't worry, you did.
4: What?
3: That's what Leroy was trying to tell you. It seems the young lady wheedled more sodas out of him than he was prepared to pay for.
4: Oh?
3: So I put the last round on your bill.
4: You did?
3: Of course. If that arrangement isn't satisfactory, the pharmacy will be glad
4: to... Oh, no, that's all right, Peavy. Just can't understand why he doesn't have the cash. It was only yesterday I gave him his June allowance. I better have a talk with that boy.
3: Well, money doesn't last long when you're buying strawberry agonies.
4: Strawberry what?
3: Agonies. Seems to be quite the rage in Baltimore. Tutti frutti ice cream, chocolate syrup, pistachio ice cream, and strawberry syrup.
4: Eef.
3: You care to have one, Mr. Gildersleeve?
4: No thanks, Peavy.
3: I'd like to try one out on an adult.
4: No, Peavy. I'm no guinea pig.
3: Well, no, I wouldn't say that.
4: Oh.

0: Leroy! Leroy!
1: Leroy, are you here, Miss Gilsley?
2: He isn't, Bertie. I saw him half an hour ago, and he was on his way home from the drugstore.
1: Well, he's on his way back there now.
2: What?
1: Him and that cute little girl from across the street.
2: But where did Leroy get the money? Last time I saw him, he was broke.
1: Yes.
0: Bertie, has Leroy been borrowing money from you?
1: Me?
2: I don't want Leroy borrowing money.
1: I didn't say I lent him any money, Mr. Gilsley, but if I did, he promised to pay it right back.
2: Uh-huh.
1: Well, he did, Mr. Gilsley, right after he paid back Miss Marjorie.
2: Oh, has he been borrowing from Marjorie, too?
1: It costs money when you start buying girls perfume. You know that.
2: Perfume? Not Leroy.
1: Well, you have to spend money if you're traveling high society, Mr. Gilsley, and little Brenda's high society.
2: Perfume? I don't know what's come over that boy. He's never paid any attention to girls before.
1: He had no little cutie like her fan them eyelashes at him before.
2: What?
1: She sure is cute. You ought to see her turn it on, Mr. Gilsley. I just love to have sodas with you, Leroy.
2: What does Leroy say to that?
1: He just giggles.
2: Now I know I'm going to have a talk with that boy. I have a feeling he's letting a girl make a fool out of him. Look, here they come now.
1: Well, look at Leroy.
2: Oh, Fred. What's he walking on his hands for?
1: That's puppy love, Mr. Gilsley.
2: Puppy love, huh? Wonder if he walked on his hands all the way from the drugstore, 6 blocks. I better call him in before he cartwheels out of sight. Leroy!
3: What? Oh, hiya. Oh, hello, Mr. Gildersleeve.
2: Yeah, hello, Brenda.
3: Doesn't Leroy have a lot of talent?
2: Leroy, if you have a minute to spare, I'd like a word with you.
3: Sure. Goodbye, Brenda. Goodbye. I just loved having that soda with you, Leroy.
0: Oh, brother.
3: And if you'd like to, I'd just love to go to the matinee tomorrow.
2: Leroy, will you please come in the house?
3: Okay. Goodbye, Brenda. Goodbye, Leroy.
0: Leroy, step inside.
3: Sure. I didn't want to be rude, Unc.
2: Yes, yes. Step into the den, my boy. I want to have a talk with you.
3: Okay.
2: Now then, Leroy, sit down.
3: If it's about those sodas at Mr. Peavy's, I figured I'd pay you back out of my allowance.
2: It isn't just that, my boy. You borrowed from Bertie, you borrowed from Marjorie. You're living beyond your means, Leroy.
3: Yeah, I sure am.
2: Now then, tell your old uncle everything from the very beginning. Just how did this expensive friendship with little Brenda start?
3: Well, the day she and her mother came to visit the Bullards, I was showing her how I can stand on my head, and 50 cents rolled out of my pocket.
2: Yes?
3: And the next thing I knew, I was buying her a strawberry agony. Yeah.
2: That's what I thought. Leroy, she places entirely too much emphasis on money. I'm sure Brenda's a very nice little girl, but she was born with a silver spoon in her mouth. She probably doesn't realize that you can't afford these things. So why don't you take it easy, my boy?
3: But gosh, Unc, I like to be with her.
2: Leroy, what's gotten into you? You always avoided girls like poison ivy.
3: Yeah, but Brenda's different.
2: Different? In what way?
3: Well, she says such nice things to a guy.
2: Huh? What does she say?
3: Oh, you'd think it was silly.
2: Now, my boy, your old uncle understands these things. What does she say?
3: Well, she says I look like...
2: Like who?
3: Like Gregory Peck.
2: Gregory Peck? Leroy, believe me, you don't look like Gregory Peck.
3: I know, he's taller.
2: Over. Leroy, that little girl is just using flattery to get things out of you.
3: But,
2: it's an old trick, and you've got to learn to recognize it. Now, let's break it up before she breaks you, and me, too. I want you to promise me you'll stop throwing your money away.
3: Okay, Unc.
2: You and the little girl can play together all you want, but stop buying her perfume and things.
3: Okay. Unc.
2: What?
3: What'll I do with this pound box of candy?
2: Leroy, you haven't been buying candy, too.
3: Well, she said she just loves candy.
2: Sodas, movies, perfume. Give me that box of candy. I'm going over to Bullard's and have a talk with her mother about this. It's time they found out my nephew's no Ali Khan.
4: That's the first portion of The Great Gildersleeve, starring Hal Perry, and playing the mother on this program is Martha Scott. We'll talk about her right after the break. Martha Scott in this program. More of The Great Gildersleeve after this.
5: With SRN News, I'm Ron Taylor. Iran's Revolutionary Guard Navy has warned of a heavy assault on one of the U.S. bases in the region if Iranian oil tankers or commercial vessels are attacked. Iranian State TV reporting the warning a day after the U.S. struck two Iranian oil tankers. Meanwhile, Bahrain says it has arrested dozens linked to Iran's Revolutionary Guard. The Persian Gulf country hosts the U.S. Navy regional headquarters. Britain is deploying a warship to the Middle East to protect commercial ships in the Strait of Hormuz. Once hostilities end, diplomacy continues as several countries call for a sustainable agreement to end the war. More than a dozen earthquakes shook Brawley, California late last night, including a 4.4 magnitude quake that was felt across Southern California's inland area. The quakes come a day after a series of quakes rocked the area near the Redlands. This is SRN News.
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4: 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Okay, we're listening to The Great Gildersleeve, and the woman, the actress playing Ellen Knickerbocker in this show, is Martha Scott. She was born in Missouri in 1912. She was an actress in all medium. She was featured in The Ten Commandments and Ben-Hur. She was nominated for the Academy Award for Best Actress for her role of Emily Webb in Our Town from 1940. On TV, she appeared in Route 66, Ironside, The $6 Million Man. I never missed that show.
21: Mm-hmm.
4: Every week I watch The $6 Million Man. The Bionic Woman liked that show,
21: mm-hmm,
4: too.
21: I bet.
4: The Mod Squad, Magnum P.I., The Paper Chase,
21: oh.
4: And Murder, She Wrote. She was in a lot of stuff. She has a star on the Hollywood Walk of Fame, and she passed away at the age of 90 in 2003. All right, Martha Scott, on this episode of The Great Gildersleeve with Hal Perry starring, going back to March 2nd, 1949, here's the conclusion.
0: Rumson?
1: Yes, Ellen?
0: Do you mind driving Brenda downtown? She wants a new dress for tomorrow afternoon. She's going to the movies with Leroy.
1: She has to have a new dress to go see Hopalong Cassidy? My dear sister, don't you know you're spoiling that child?
0: Oh, Rumson Bullard.
1: She's just like you. She gets everything she wants.
0: Don't be silly. There are lots of things I haven't got. For instance, I don't even have a date for your party at the country club tomorrow night. That shouldn't happen to an attractive widow.
1: Oh, now, Ellen, really.
0: Surely there must be some dark and handsome, eligible bachelor around here.
1: Believe me, there's nobody in this neighborhood who fits that description.
0: What about Leroy's uncle across the street?
1: Ellen, I hate to sound uncharitable, but I will not have a Bullard of Baltimore escorted by that blustering water buffalo.
0: Well, he looks like he has possibilities to me.
1: Oh, Ellen, please.
0: I suppose I do sound like a desperate woman, but I just dare anything resembling a knight in shining armor to glance my way.
1: Oh, excuse me, I'll answer the door.
22: Well, hello, Mr. Bullard.
1: Oh, hello, Gildersleeve.
22: I came over to speak to Mrs. Knickerbocker about a personal matter.
1: Oh, no.
22: What?
1: Nothing. Come in, Gildersleeve.
22: Thank you.
1: She's in the living room. Our living room is this way.
22: It is? Oh, yes.
1: Ellen, this is Mr. Gildersleeve, my sister, Mrs. Knickerbocker.
0: Well, how do you do, Mr. Gildersleeve?
22: How do you do, Mrs. Knickerbocker?
0: We were just talking about you.
22: You were?
0: Uh-huh.
1: Yes, we were. I was just telling Ellen what an unusual neighbor you are.
22: Oh, well, thank you. Mrs. Knickerbocker, I came over to have a chat with you about Leroy and little Brenda.
1: Oh, Brenda and Leroy. Well, if you'll excuse me, I can go now. But, Ellen...
0: Yes, Rumson?
1: Don't mistake blue serge for shining armor.
0: Oh.
22: What do you mean by that?
0: Oh, private joke.
22: Oh. Well, Mrs. Knickerbocker, what I came over to talk to you about...
0: Oh, yes, little Brenda and Leroy. Isn't it wonderful they get along so well together? I consider her most fortunate to have Leroy for a playmate while she's here. He's such a perfect little gentleman.
22: He is? Oh, yes, he is.
0: Of course, after meeting his uncle, well, it's easy to see where he gets such sterling qualities.
22: Thank you.
0: A friendship like this is very valuable for Brenda.
22: Well, it's expensive for Leroy, too. I mean, valuable. What I mean to say is, I know little Brenda doesn't mean any harm, but she flatters Leroy quite a bit.
0: Oh?
22: Yes. For instance, she tells him he looks like Gregory Peck.
0: Oh, now, Mr. Gildersleeve, I don't consider that flattery. After seeing his uncle.
2: Huh?
0: When you're both dark and rugged and handsome features.
22: Well, he's taller than I am.
0: Well, he gives one that impression.
22: Well, that's the movies for you. Trick shots.
0: Oh, I knew you'd be a lot of fun. Oh, I hope I see you at the country club tomorrow night.
22: Country club? Well, I hadn't planned on being there.
0: Why not?
22: Well, as a matter of fact, I've been such a busy public official, I haven't gotten around to joining the country club yet.
0: Oh, but Mr. Gildersleeve, you must come. The party won't be a success without you.
22: Well, thank you.
0: And you don't have to be a member to go tomorrow night.
22: But I understood that that's a big benefit dinner. All the seats are probably taken in advance. Mm,
0: the seat next to me isn't taken.
22: What's the matter? Is it broken?
0: No, silly. How frank do I have to be? I haven't an escort.
22: You haven't? Say, I just got a great idea. I don't want you to think I'm pushy, but why don't I escort you to that party?
0: I'd just love to go with you, Mr. Gildersleeve.
22: Well, a great idea I had. Shall we say seven-ish?
0: Whatever you say.
22: Seven-ish, then. We don't want to be late for dinner. Goodbye.
0: Goodbye.
22: Oh, nearly forgot. Here's a box of candy I brought over.
0: Oh, for me? Jelly beans.
22: Jelly beans? Oh, I mean, it's for you to give to Brenda from little Leroy.
0: Oh.
22: Like you say, a grand little friendship they have. Goodbye, jelly beans at Leroy.

0: Bertie, I guess everybody who's tried it agrees about parquet margarine.
1: That's right, Mr. Wall.
0: Yep. I guess that we all agree that parquet is the margarine with a delicate luxury flavor that costs only about half as much as the most expensive spreads.
1: You say it that way if you want to, Mr. Wall. You got a constitutional right to say it any way you want.
0: Well, Bertie, that's...
1: Me, I say parquet tastes real good. It tastes like it should cost twice as much.
0: Well, parquet margarine ought to taste that good. It's prepared like a rare luxury food. Only selected products of American farms are used in making it. That's why parquet is so nutritious. And that's why it has such a light, sweet flavor, whether you use it on hot mashed potatoes or spread it on your Sunday biscuits.
1: Yes, sir. You got a constitutional right to say it that way if you want to.
0: Don't you see, Bertie? That's the way.
1: Parquet tastes so good. That's my way of saying it. Tastes like it should cost twice as much.
0: Well, friends, there's one thing that Bertie and I do agree on. And I think there's only one way to say it. We'd both like you to try parquet.
1: You're getting better all the time, Mr. Wall. Yes, sir.
0: That's P-A-R-K-A-Y, parquet margarine made by Kraft.

0: Well, the wealthy mother and daughter visiting the Bullards are causing quite a commotion in the Gildersleeve home. The great man didn't think Leroy could afford so many soda fountain dates with a daughter, so he went over to complain and came back with a country club date with her mother. And this morning, it's duly recorded in the Summerfield Indicator.
1: Listen to this, Unky. Society is agog over the dinner party tonight at the country club.
2: Marjorie, I read that.
1: I haven't. Read it to me, Marge.
3: Leroy each approves.
1: Okay. I think you should hear about your uncle's plunge into society, Leroy. Huh?
3: Marjorie?
1: Prominent visiting socialite, Mrs. Ellen Bullard Knickerbocker of Baltimore and Palm Beach.
4: Hey, that's Brenda's mother.
1: Will be escorted by Mr. Throckmorton P. Gildersleeve. That's your uncle, Leroy, of Summerfield in the water department.
4: How do you like that?
2: All right, Marjorie, that'll be enough.
4: Hey, Unc, how come you're taking Brenda's mother to the country club when you won't even let
2: me... No, Leroy, I've had time to think it over, and I've changed my mind about the Knickerbockers.
4: Yeah?
2: By the way, here's a dollar.
4: Gosh, thanks. What's it for?
2: Well, you wanted to take little Brenda to the movies this afternoon, didn't you? I'm not the kind of an uncle who objects to a boy spending a little money on movies and sodas.
4: What a character.
2: Yeah. Don't take too much hair off the top, Floyd, and leave the sideburns long like Gregory Peck.
5: Okay, Commish. I see by the society column you're breaking bread with the country club set tonight.
2: Well, I am going out there for dinner, if that's what you mean.
5: Escorting Mrs. Ellen Bullard Knickerbocker of Baltimore, I see.
2: Yep.
5: Uh-huh. I've been giving this splurge of yours a little thought, Commish. How about letting me chauffeur you out there?
2: Floyd, I don't think I need a chauffeur to drive my car.
5: Commish? You mean you're taking your Baltimore Oriole to the country club in a 1937 touring car?
2: 36.
5: How are you going to feel when you rattle up to the front portico behind all them Cadillacs and turn your keys over to a sneering attendant?
2: Now, Floyd...
5: Worse than that, how's the rich Mrs. Knickerbocker of Baltimore gonna feel?
2: Well, I hadn't thought of that.
5: Well, start thinking, Commish. Gee, when you take a classy dame like her to the country club, you gotta go in style.
2: Well...
5: You're the city water commissioner stepping out. You're an important man.
2: Well, yes, I am.
5: Of course, your little pal, Floydie Munson, could get you out of this awkward situation.
2: Oh? What do you have in mind?
5: You know my brother Al that runs the used car lot?
2: Oh, him.
5: Well, he just got in a 49 model half a block long. And I think if I slipped him $10 from you, he'd let us use it tonight.
2: Well, I don't know, Floyd.
5: Okay, just an idea. But if you'd rather be ostrich-sized...
2: Yeah. Well, it might be worth $10 at that.
5: Sure.
2: It won't be putting you out too much, will it, Floyd?
5: No, anything for a pal. Excuse me a minute, Commish, while I go out back and make a phone call.
2: Yeah, all right.
5: Hello, Al. He went for it. $10. Don't forget, I get half for driving.

0: Well, Gildersleeve, you look pretty handsome in your tux. Getting a little tight, though. I think that cleaner's been shrinking it. I know I haven't put on any weight. Better take this loose change to tip the boys around the club. Yes, sir? Evening clothes certainly make a man feel important.
1: Unky, why, you look positively dreamy.
0: Yeah, thank you, Marjorie. I don't imagine those Baltimore boys have much on me.
1: Oh, Mrs. Knickerbocker called while you were shaving.
0: She did?
1: Yeah, she just wanted you to know what color dress she's wearing.
0: Well, that's strange. I'll see it when I pick her up.
1: Unky, she wanted you to know so you could send the proper corsage.
0: Oh, yes, corsage. I almost forgot about that. Thank you, my dear. I'll stop by the florist and get something.
1: She's wearing black, so she gave me a little hint.
0: Oh?
1: White orchids.
0: White orchids. Oh, that's fine. I'll get a nice bunch of those.
1: Oh. She'll love that. They're only $10 a piece.
0: Oop. Well, I'll get one and be sure it's in full bloom. Oh, that must be Floyd. By George, the horn alone is worth $10.

0: Isn't the evening delightful, Mr. Gildersleeve?
1: Yes, indeed. Delightful.
0: It reminds me so much of those early spring evenings motoring along the French Riviera.
1: The French? Well, a little.
0: This is a lovely automobile you have, Mr. Gildersleeve.
1: Oh, thank you. Nice horn, too. It Munson, the horn.
2: Wonderful. Will that be all, Mr. Gildersleeve?
1: Well, that's all I can think of right now, Munson. Oh, you might turn on the radio.
2: Okay, Commissioner Gildersleeve.
1: We have a loudspeaker in the back seat here, Mrs. Knickerbocker.
0: Oh, but this must be quite an expensive car.
1: Oh, yeah, $10 a night. I mean... Oh. Listen to the music.
0: Isn't that a lovely song?
1: Lovely. La la la la. La, la, la, la.
0: Oh, Mr. Gildersleeve, you're a baritone. I just love baritones.
1: Oh, you do? Oh. I've got my love to keep me warm.

0: I got my love.
1: I've got my love to
0: keep me warm.
1: Munson, Munson, please. Floyd, pay attention to your driver. For heaven's sake.

0: May I have the waiter bring you another demi-tasse, Mrs. Knickerbocker?
1: No, thank you, Mr. Gildersleeve.
0: Well, it's been quite an evening, hasn't it, Mr. Bullard?
2: Hasn't it?
0: I'll bet you were surprised when you heard I was escorting your sister, weren't you?
2: Frankly, Gildersleeve, I was.
1: And I think my water commissioner is the most attractive escort here.
0: Well, thank you. I'm going to have to come out here more often. After all, the country club uses a lot of our water.
1: Oh, hasn't it been fun?
0: Yeah, it certainly has. Certainly been fun for me. Wonderful dinner. Mr. Bullard, who pays for all this?
2: Oh, I'm glad you reminded me, Gildersleeve. It's time I made an announcement. Members of the Summerfield Country Club and distinguished guests.
0: That's us.
2: We hope you enjoyed your dinner.
0: Oh, yes.
2: That's why we waited until now to tell you how much it's going to cost you.
0: What's this?
2: The dinner is $10 a plate.
0: Oop, that's $20. That makes 40 I've spent.
2: The proceeds tonight will be used for a very worthwhile project. This affair is sort of a benefit, you know, so we don't mind giving a little, do we?
0: If this keeps up, they'll have to throw a benefit for me. Well, I won't have to spend any more.
2: Quiet, please. Now, we only need about $200 more.
0: I knew I was giving Leroy good advice. Why didn't I take it?
2: So, would someone present who really enjoyed his dinner care to start the ball rolling?
1: I think he's looking at you, Mr. Gildersleeve.
0: He is?
1: Why don't you start things off?
0: Well, I'm in this far. Mr. Bullard.
2: Yes?
0: I'd like to contribute $5.
1: Oh. Wonderful. I just love a generous man, Mr. Gildersleeve.
0: Ew, what the heck? Make it 10.
2: Well, thank you, Mr. Gildersleeve. Members of the country club, I think you'll agree that this is a most generous gesture on the part of our city water commissioner. Since the club will be using this money to drill a well and install our own private water system.
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4: 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Hope you enjoyed that.
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4: 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But first, Lisa Wolf Dillon is our lyricist for Learning the Lyrics. Lisa will read popular song lyrics. I'll try to guess the name of the songs while you play along at home. Right, Lisa?
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7: News this hour from Town Hall, I'm Ron Taylor. The British military says an unknown projectile hit a British ship setting it ablaze just off the coast of Qatar.
8: The United Kingdom Maritime

0: Crime Trail Operations Center says Sunday's attack caused a small fire on the bulk carrier. That fire is now extinguished. British maritime officials also say the incident took place about 26 miles northeast of Qatar's capital, Doha. In addition, UK officials say there are no reported casualties.
1: Correspondent Andrew Stewart reporting, this marks the latest attack on vessels in the Persian Gulf since a shaky ceasefire stopped fighting between the U.S. and Iran. A Frontier plane hits and kills a person on the runway during takeoff at a Denver airport Friday night.
2: A Frontier plane hits and kills someone who should not have been on the runway at Denver Airport, causing an engine fire and smoke on the plane, forcing an evacuation, according to authorities and this ATC.com audio with the pilot telling air traffic control.
3: We just hit somebody. We have an engine fire.
2: And
3: there was an individual walking across the runway.
2: This all happening Friday night. Transportation Secretary Sean Duffy says a trespasser breached Denver Airport security by scaling a perimeter fence and running out onto that runway. Frontier says the 224 passengers and 7 crew had to evacuate using the plane's inflatable slides. I'm Julie Walker.
1: A hantavirus-stricken cruise ship with more than 140 people on board has arrived at Tenerife in Spain's Canary Islands, just off the coast of West Africa. The passengers and some of the crew are to disembark on the island under strict safety precautions. Authorities have said those who will disembark will have no contact with the local population. You'll find more breaking news, plus these stories and more analysis at townhall.com.
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17: Larry Elder here, the sage from South Central, the prince of Pico Union, the czar of common sense, the great Eldersky, Don Lorenzo. Welcome to the program. No victocrats allowed, because we've got a country to save. So let's get her teed up!
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17: 888-971-SAGE, 888-971-7243. I am Larry Elder. We are Salem News Channel. President Trump reportedly will resume what he called Operation Project Freedom to ensure navigation through the Strait of Hormuz. He announced it on Monday, then abruptly suspended it on Tuesday. Mr. President, stay the course. The chairman of Trump's Council of Economic Advisors says, quote, the U.S. economy is strong, end of quote. Democrat Minority Leader Hakeem Jeffries doubles down on calling for maximum warfare against Trump. L.A. mayoral candidate Spencer Pratt scored several zingers in last night's debate for Los Angeles mayor. James Carville says there's nothing legit about the Supreme Court. A conservative leader in the U.K. calls out anti-Semitism in Britain. A Democrat congressman brags about trying to get oil to Cuba in defiance of Trump's embargo. Actor-entrepreneur Gwyneth Paltrow, with a net worth of $200 million, complains about the, quote, power of super-rich white dudes, close quote. Did I mention $200 million net worth? This isn't something that you would think would be in the Babylon Bee. Nurseries in Wales have been told to report, close, racist incidents, close quote, to the police. Whether it's child to parent or parent to child to child, you have to report it to the police. You've got to stop racism. You've got to nip it in the bud. You've got to start in nursery schools. All this and more, 888-971-SAGE, 888-971-7243. The president supposedly is considering a deal with Iran, but it was on, then it was off. Unclear whether Iran has agreed to permanently suspend its pursuit of a nuclear bomb. Unclear whether Iran is going to allow us to take out their enriched uranium. Unclear if we do, given they still have the technology and the knowledge. Would that do any good if the regime is still in place? These are all the questions, of course, President Trump is considering, particularly given the pressure on him, because the polls show that his popularity has suffered because of the war. You know, I was thinking about this is a regime that apparently has slaughtered 30, 40,000 of its own people, unarmed people in the streets, a regime that has been recruiting soldiers apparently as young as 12 years old, 12-year-old boys. And during the Iraq-Iran war, as we discussed, Iran passed out plastic keys that boys as young as 12 put around their necks as they walked on foot across minefields to clear the mines for troops and for tanks. Hundreds of thousands of young men were apparently used in this effort. Tens of thousands were blown up. They didn't care. And as you know, they put women and children around sites they thought Trump might bomb in order to generate sympathy and hostility against Donald Trump. This is an evil, evil regime. They have been at war against us for 47 years. And there's no reason to believe that it is some sort of deal, that they will stick to it, they will abide by it, that they won't break it. I was reading something the other day about a historian named Christopher Browning. He studied Reserve Police Battalion 101. That was a German police unit involved in mass shootings of Jews in occupied Poland. And he gave an example of a massacre that took place in July 1942. Of this unit gunning down people. And he said that some became physically ill. Some were asked to be excused. Some could not continue shooting at close range. Others began to drink very heavily afterwards. Some vomited, broke down. But most nevertheless continued participating. Battalion commander Wilhelm Trapp reportedly offered the men the chance to step aside if they were, quote, not up to the task, close quote, but only a small number did. What's the point? Have any of these IRGC people refused a command to gun down unarmed Iranian protesters in the streets? I haven't heard any reports that anybody has refused to view. They consider them to be infidels. They consider them to be unworthy of living. General Patton said, "The object of war is not to die for your country. The object of war is to get the other poor SOB to die for his country." But what if you're up against an enemy that wants to die for his country, that believes death is a promotion to paradise and reward is 72 brown-eyed virgins? What if that's your enemy? What if your enemy couldn't care less about slaughtering his own people, starving his own people, as long as they remained in power? What if your enemy believed that they were mandated by Allah to subjugate the entire world? This is what we're up against. When you have an enemy that embeds itself, as their terror proxies have, in mosques, schools, hospitals, apartment buildings, and then dare you to bomb them, and then accuse you of engaging in genocide. This is why these people cannot get a nuclear weapon. When I hear people complaining about how resilient they are, the head of Germany even said that Iran is, quote, humiliating us, close quote. What he really means is Iran is more than willing to starve its own people, more than willing to kill its own people, more than willing to watch their economy crash and burn in order to defeat the great Satan. So the question is President Trump willing to stay the course and finish the job? And in my opinion, I'm not saying that's his, in my opinion, finishing the job means that no remnants of this hateful, evil regime can remain in power, because if they are, what they've done to the Iranian people so far will probably look like child's play. If they remain in power, they've shut down a waterway, international waterway, jacking up the price of oil. And their hope is, they read the same newspapers you read, they watch the same CNN programs that we watch, and every night as I drive home, I switch over to what I now call BS Now. They called it MS Now, but I now call it BS Now, courtesy of my engineer, Mr. McConnell. "You know, Larry, you ought to call it BS Now." I said, "You know, that's pretty good. I think I'll steal that." He said, "I get 10%. I said, "Can I pay you in crypto?" So I listened to CNN. "We're losing the war. Trump is unhinged. Trump is a fascist. Trump is a dictator. Trump is a Nazi. The Democrats are going to wipe the floor with Republicans in the midterms. Trump is then going to be impeached. He'll be investigated. All the things he's done that are criminal, that are unlawful, will be exposed. You don't think Iran is watching all this stuff? They are. They know they can't defeat us militarily. They know their navy at the bottom of the ocean. They know their air force has been destroyed. They know their capacity to inflict damage has been severely, severely diminished. They have two cards. One is the Strait of Hormuz, and the other is the Strait of the Left. They know that the left hates this man. And whatever victory, whatever triumph he has, will be interpreted in the most negative way, in the most defeatist way. And they hope that this will grind this man down into signing some bogus, stupid Obama-type deal that allows them at some point to get a nuclear weapon that does not have real serious inspections, no-knock inspections, that releases some of the sanctions and keeps them in power so they can go back to what they've done and trying to do for the last 47 years, which is to destroy America, destroy Israel, and eventually destroy the rest of the world unless they were to agree to convert to Islam. This is what we're up against. And Donald Trump, instead of being scorned, should be praised for finally doing something about this, because it's only going to get worse. 888-971-SAGE, 888-971-7243. I am Larry Elder. Do not leave town.
20: Larry will be right back. Stay tuned.

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0: 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I am Larry Elder. We are Salem News Channel. Mark Thiessen is a former speechwriter for George W. Bush. I think he also wrote speeches for former Secretary of Defense Donald Rumsfeld. He's a Fox News contributor. He was talking to one of the hosts on Fox News, John Roberts, number 51.
14: And with the Iranian foreign minister in Beijing, I'm sure they had some conversations about that as well. Fox News contributor Mark Thiessen with me now. He's got a new column out today in the Washington Post titled, Trump Risks Snatching Defeat from the Jaws of Victory. You're offering the president some advice here, including and on X, where you said, here's what Iran sees. After being warned not to, they hit UAE and fired on a U.S. ship, and we didn't respond. Instead, we suspended the Strait of Hormuz mission. They take that as weakness. They don't think Trump is willing to bomb them again. They think they have leverage. He needs to prove them wrong. What would you tell him if you had the
15: opportunity? Exactly right. So look, first of all, let's stipulate that Donald Trump's decision to do this operation is one of the most courageous things an American president has done in my lifetime. No other president. Four presidents said Iran can't have a bomb. Donald Trump's the only one who did anything about it. But how you start a war, how you finish a war is as important as how you start it. And right now, the Iranians are not seeing that Donald Trump has all the cards. They think they have the cards. He started Project Freedom and said, if you fired a U.S. ship or fired U.S. allies, I'm going to blow you off the face of the earth. And they did exactly that. They fired at a U.S. destroyer. They fired at our allies at UAE. And we didn't do anything. And then Marco Rubio announced that Operation Epic Fury is over and we're now under Project Freedom. And then the next day we suspended Project Freedom. So what the Iranians see, if you're looking at it from an Iranian perspective, you see weakness. You see that the president seems to not want to enforce this blockade, that you've got this threat of attacking Gulf oil that is stopping him not only from restarting the war, but also from opening the Strait of Hormuz, and you think that you've got all the cards. Now, they don't have all the cards because Donald Trump can start the campaign again. We've got double the firepower that we had at the start of the war, and he has that cocked and ready to go.
14: They should have none of the cards.
15: They have no cards, but they think they have cards because we're sending signals to them that they have cards.
14: So there's this idea of a memorandum of understanding that might lead to some sort of a peace deal. Here's what Hugh Hewitt wrote about that on X. He said, this would be a terrible deal. I hope the terms of any deal would be significantly stricter. No enrichment ever. Highly enriched uranium to us, stat. No more proxies. Turn on the internet. President Trump never gives up leverage. Why would he start now with Iran on the ropes? And then this from Ari Fleischer. This is a far cry from unconditional surrender.
15: Yep.
14: You know, there's a certain zigzag quality to where we are in terms of decision making.
15: So Trump is trying to get a deal, and I understand that. But the fact is, the Iranians are not going to give him a deal when they're emboldened. They think that they are dictating the pace of play, and so he needs a reset in order to show them who's really in charge. What I would do if I was him is I would finish what he started. Reopen Project Freedom, open up the Strait of Hormuz, and tell the Iranians that if you fire on our Gulf allies and try to target their oil infrastructure, we're going to destroy your oil infrastructure. We're going to blow up Karg Island, which is 96% of their oil goes through Karg Island. If we blow up Karg Island, their economy is destroyed. And then you unleash Israel to start the combat operations again. We take care of the Strait of Hormuz operation. Israel starts targeting their leadership, their energy infrastructure, their military bases, and you finish the job. And then, if they're not willing to capitulate at that point, then you say, okay, we've accomplished our military mission, and now we're going to have a covert op to send arms to the Iranians. President Trump said this week, if the Iranians get guns, they're going to overthrow the regime. So give them the guns. Let them overthrow the regime. The problem that he faces is that all of the accomplishments that he's had in terms of taking down their nuclear capabilities, their military capabilities, are necessarily temporary if this regime remains in power. Because even if he gets a deal, as soon as he's gone, they're going to break it. The only way you guarantee that these stay is if the regime is gone.
14: Yeah, well, and there's no indication that they're about to abdicate at this point.
15: No.
14: All right, Mark, we'll see if the message is received.
15: Thanks.
14: We'll be watching Truth Social.
0: And this is the Energy Secretary Chris Wright about the Strait of Hormuz, number 40.
16: Sure, you just heard what Mike Wirth said, and I know that obviously you're in touch with all actors around the Strait, and I wonder what you can tell us about security around the Strait. The oil companies are saying that we still need more security. I mean, the president told me that the war is effectively over 2.5 weeks ago, but this morning he put a tweet out saying, look, if they don't do a deal with us, well, then the bombing will resume. What can you tell us about the latest in terms of security in the Strait of Hormuz and what your priorities are this morning?
17: Yeah, Maria, I think what we saw, and certainly what the Iranians saw with Project Freedom, is one way or the other, the United States is going to have free flow of traffic through the Strait of Hormuz. It can be in an agreement with Iran, or it can be without an agreement with Iran. And I think the fear that the United States' military is going to open the strait whether Iran wants it or not, made them realize, if that's true, we've got nothing. We have no remaining leverage. Maybe we should get more reasonable and get back to the table with the United States and see what we can get out of this. We're going to have to give up our nuclear program. We're going to have to stop terrorizing the Middle East. Hey, maybe the 90 million people in Iran can find a way to a better life. But the only leverage they have has been impeding flow of traffic through the Straits of Hormuz. And Mike Wirth is right. They've been successful at that so far. But we can change that if we need to do it unilaterally.
0: And about the possibility of a deal, here's what President Trump said, number 33.
18: You're facing an opponent right now in Iran that has refused to submit. You seem optimistic now that you may be closer to a deal. What's different about this moment now than in other moments where a deal has seemed close?
19: Well, why do you say they refuse to submit? You don't know that. You don't know what's going on.
18: They were firing on U.S. ships a few days ago.
19: Yeah, no, a few days ago is a long time ago. You know, in the world of war, a few days ago. No, they want to make a deal badly. And we'll see if we get there. If we get there, they can't have nuclear weapons. You know, it's very simple. But what's not to submit? So they had a navy with 159 ships, and now every ship is blown to pieces and lying at the bottom of the water. They had an Air Force, lots of planes, and they don't have any planes. They don't have any anti-aircraft. They don't have any radar left. Their missiles are mostly decimated. They have some. They have probably 18-19%, but not a lot by comparison to what they had. And their leaders are all dead. So I think we won. Now it's only a question of, look, if we left right now Iran, it would take them 20 years to rebuild. You would call that, we're in good shape, right?
20: Fantastic.
19: We're in good shape. And now we're doing well, now we have to get what we have to get. If we don't do that, we'll have to go a big step further. But with that being said, they want to make a deal. We've had very good talks over the last 24 hours, and it's very possible that we'll make a deal.
0: You heard him say, if we leave right now, it'll take them 20 years to rebuild. That's a far cry again from unconditional surrender. I thought the idea was that they would never, ever acquire a nuclear bomb. All of this and more, 888-971-SAGE, 888-971-7243. I am Larry Elder. Do not leave town.
21: Larry will be right back. 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

0: With SRN News, I'm Ron Taylor. The British military says a bulk carrier caught fire after being hit by an unknown projectile just off the coast of Qatar. The United Kingdom Maritime Trade Operations Center says the attack Sunday caused a small fire on the ship, which was extinguished. The attack happened about 26 nautical miles northeast of Qatar's capital, Doha. The UK MTO says there were no reported casualties. It's the latest attack on vessels in the Persian Gulf since a shaky ceasefire stopped fighting between the United States and Iran. A hantavirus-stricken cruise ship with more than 140 people on board has arrived at Tenerife in Spain's Canary Islands off the coast of West Africa. The passengers and some of the crew are to disembark on the island under strict safety precautions. Authorities have said those who will disembark will have no contact with the local population in the area. This is SRN News.
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17: 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The renewed military operation was about ready to start again. And then Trump decided we're going to do Operation Freedom, which was to help the ships that are stuck in the strait. I hear over 1,000 are. A couple tens of thousands of sailors running out of food, running out of water, been sitting there. The idea was that we were going to open up a route where they could go through, a route that has been swept by mines. And then you had these wonderful press briefing that Marco Rubio did, where he talked about the operation. And he took questions and answers. He was absolutely spectacular, brilliant. And then just hours after that, President Trump announces a suspension because, after all, we're close to a deal. One of our ships was fired on, no response. UAE was attacked, no response. And reportedly, then Saudi Arabia said, all right, no more allowing the use of our bases, no more flying over Saudi airspace, because they were apparently shocked that after UAE was attacked, we didn't do anything. And as Thiessen was saying, Iran views this as weakness. This is not time to, as Maggie Thatcher said, go wobbly. They have been, as I said before, at war against us for a very long time. They meaning terrorists, Iran, proxies, radical Islam. The hostages were taken, of course, and held for 444 days, 1979. There was an attack on the World Trade Center in 1993. Remember that one? The goal was to bomb the foundation and then to topple it so it would smash into other buildings, and those buildings would in turn smash into other buildings. That didn't happen. And during the trial, the federal judge talked about the terrorist defendants, said, I've never seen such raw, red hatred in my life. Remember Abu Ghraib? Guards said that the prisoners were literally using their teeth to bite off the steel shackles. That's how determined, that's how hateful they were. Then, of course, 9/11. And they believe that they are on a religious mission. And they believe that eventually America will get wobbly. They could wait out President Trump to the midterms. They watch the same news, as I said before. And their hope is that the Democrats will take over at least one house of our legislature, if not both of them, and began going after Donald Trump with an unbridled viciousness. Or, if necessary, just wait out President Trump, get another person in, ideally a Democrat, who looked the Iranians in the eye the way the Obama administration did, and cut a deal. A deal that gives them sunset provisions. People don't talk about that. The deal that people like Ben Rhodes, who crafted the deal, goes on TV and still defends it and says Donald Trump tore up the deal, as I said to the caller yesterday. Didn't tear up anything. He withdrew from the deal. The European signers were still in the deal. Iran remained in the deal for several years. And then they said, well, America has reimposed sanctions, so we're now going to start enriching again. Well, you have no intention of acquiring a nuclear bomb, as you said over and over again. What difference does it make that sanctions were reimposed, since you had no desire to have a nuclear bomb anyway, right? They're lying. They've always lied. Lying is part of the deal. Lying is an accepted practice. Now, declare your independence from pain. For 250 years, Americans have believed in one powerful idea, that we were meant to live. Larry Elder here. You know, I think a lot of people just accept pain. 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
20: This is Seth Leibson for townhall.com. Talking politics with your average young male these days, chances are you will hear all kinds of odd theories coming from the Pied Pipers of Podcastistan. You will hear them mentioning experts nobody heard of until about 10 minutes ago, or until they were discovered by these podcasters because of their contrary and often conspiratorial thinking. Young men especially are attracted to this novel wisdom, and they are so prone because, as they will tell you, mainstream institutions have been untruthful over the years. But because some institutions that we used to rely on and respect have been taken over by partisanship and been wrong, doesn't mean that all normative thinking and scholarship is a lie or cannot be trusted, or that people nobody have ever heard of are the replacement for true wisdom. We dismiss and ignore this fallacious thinking at our collective peril. The task of the serious is to be able to discern truth from fiction and greatness from mediocrity. In these critical times, that task has never been more important than now. I'm Seth Leibson.
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17: 888-971-SAGE, 888-971-7243. I am Larry Elder. We are Salem News Channel about this Project Freedom. Again, Marco Rubio announced it. It was a great press conference. He explained in detail what we were doing. Took Q&A. I thought he was brilliant. And then the next day, President Trump announced a suspension of Operation Project Freedom. Said that we were close to getting a deal. UAE was fired upon. And supposedly UAE was livid that the Americans did not retaliate. Reportedly, the Saudis were shocked. And at that point, said that Trump could no longer use Saudi military bases, and we could not fly over Saudi airspace. They expected retaliation, and it didn't happen because Trump was apparently pursuing a deal. And the UAE and the other Gulf states were reportedly extremely upset, felt that they had been misled, because President Trump reportedly wants a deal. Kind of deal. Supposedly, there's nobody to do a deal with that you can trust. Back and forth on whether or not there's a 20-year moratorium on them enriching uranium as opposed to a never deal, which is what President Trump said at first, pretty consistently saying they can never acquire a nuclear weapon. But reportedly, the deal involved 20 years. Hopefully that's why President Trump did not go through with it. I don't know. Here's what Newt Gingrich said about a possible deal. Number 30.
0: And they're now faced, I think, with a real question of survival. Without military action, without occupying it, without American troops. And I think they may well be prepared to offer remarkable concessions, more than I would have guessed, because they see that over the next 3 or 4 weeks, the writing's on the wall. The test will be whether or not, for example, they're willing to turn over the uranium material they have, that I think is about 1,100 pounds, and get it out of the country. The test will be whether they'll back off on trying to control the Strait of Hormuz. If those two or three things like that are met, President Trump will have had a huge victory at a relatively modest cost without the use of American combat troops on the ground, and it will be remarkable. I think Reagan used to say, trust but verify. I think we have to see, one, what are they really offering in this one page, and two, are there benchmarks of verifying it, of checking it. In the long run, you get what you inspect, not what you expect. And so we have to see what are the benchmarks, what dates are the benchmarks, and what happens. But it would be a remarkable historic achievement if the president can get the kind of deal that some people think may be implied by this one-page memorandum.
17: So even if they get the uranium out, what's to stop them from starting again? What's to stop them from resuming their plan to acquire a nuke? What's to stop them if it's the same people in charge? Trump is reeling from the pressure. He is reeling from gas prices now. Nationwide average, $4 here in California, $6. But the underlying economy remains strong. And that is why, in my opinion, President Trump should stay the course. This is the Director of Council of Economic Advisors, Kevin Hassett, number 41.
21: But when I spoke with Treasury Secretary Scott Bessent on Sunday, he also talked about what consumers are doing, and he gets that from the most recent tax day data. Watch this.
22: Maria, 45% of filers during this tax season availed themselves of at least one of those programs. So we had record refunds, and because of the modernization at the IRS, if you filed electronically, we were able to get your refund out in 21 days. So the consumer is very strong. Another aspect of the tax bill is the permanence of full expensing. So companies are coming, whether it's equipment, factory structures, they are able to write that off in a year. So we're seeing a CapEx boom. The way a CapEx boom works is you have a construction boom that then morphs into factory jobs. So that's very strong. And again, the consumer is very strong. We're in constant touch with the banks and the credit card companies, and they're saying that all quintiles of the distribution group is very strong.
21: So Kevin, what kind of a jobs picture are you expecting for the rest of the year then?
2: Oh, it's going to be very, very strong. And you know, I agree with what the secretary said, but why not add a little color to it, that about 25 million people benefited from no tax on tips. The average benefit was $7,000. About 25 million people benefited from no tax on Social Security. That also was about a $7,000 benefit. They get to deduct $7,000. And so the consumer is really, really firing on all cylinders, just like the corporate sector you're seeing in the earnings reports. And they're doing that because they have so much more money in their pockets. In fact, I had the head of one of the big five banks in my office yesterday going through the credit card data. And just as Secretary Bessent said, credit card spending is through the roof. They're spending more on gasoline, but they're spending more on everything else, too. And so in terms of the jobs picture for the rest of the year, you know, it's really hard to see having the unemployment rate go up, for example. It's probably going to drop a little bit, but it's already very close to full employment. But I think a very healthy, steady jobs picture is what we're going to see. And finally, what you might have noticed about a week ago is that nobody's really losing their job. Nobody's being fired. Initial claims for unemployment insurance were the lowest they've been since the 1960s. One of the lowest numbers is below 200,000, one of the lowest numbers I've ever seen. Just like we get the highest capital spending numbers we've ever seen, we've got the lowest initial claims data for unemployment insurance data as well. So that's what you call a strong economy.
21: Now, we spoke.
17: Yet this man is getting pounded and pounded and pounded every single night on ABC, on NBC, on CBS, on BS Now, on CNN, LA Times, New York Times, on your Yahoo feed, on Facebook. Pounded and pounded and pounded. Last 4 years under Biden, average 5% inflation a year, got to 9%. Gas prices, higher than even now. But this man is being pounded. So glad we got the real thing,
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1: Did you ever wonder how God feels about us? Is he irritated? Is he angry? Well, here's what Jesus said. God so loved the people of the world that he gave his only son, that whoever believes in Jesus will not perish, but instead have eternal life.
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2: Right, because he, Obama, thought they were making too much out of what he didn't think were scandals. And she said, well, when you don't give us access on a regular basis, you reap what you sow. Two things. The media practically licked Obama to death. They loved him. One journalist said during the 2008 campaign that big-name journalists, when they were covering the campaign of Senator Obama, were mouthing his words because they were so enamored with him. And she said these were big-name reporters, names you would know. She said she was shocked. And she's a left-wing person. They adored him. Still, he felt the coverage was unfair. Second point is this. She said, well, when you are inaccessible, don't take questions on a regular basis. You reap what you sow. Has there ever been a more accessible president than Donald Trump? Ever? Press conferences. Gaggles, as they're called, on Air Force One. As he's on the White House lawn, he takes questions. You have a ceremony. Sign executive order and then take questions. Has there ever been anybody more accessible? So if Obama was angry about the coverage he got, imagine how President Trump feels. He moves the embassy from Tel Aviv to Jerusalem, something Obama said he would do, didn't do. Economy, rocking and rolling, Trump 1.0. Trump 2.0 secures the border in 30 days. People's income growing faster than inflation. Gets the release of the hostages and the remains. Gets the NATO countries to pay 5% of their GDP when Obama complained they weren't paying 2. On and on and on. I'm Larry Elder.
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9: News this hour from Town Hall. I'm Ron Taylor. A fragile ceasefire holds as the U.S. awaits Iran's response.
10: A tenuous ceasefire appears to be holding Saturday between the U.S. and Iran as Washington awaits a response to its latest proposal for a deal to end the war, reopen the Strait of Hormuz, and roll back Tehran's nuclear program. Still Friday, the U.S. struck two Iranian oil tankers, CENTCOM posting that video. Meanwhile, Saturday, the small Gulf island of Bahrain said it had arrested 41 people it alleges are part of a group affiliated with Iran's Revolutionary Guard. I'm Julie Walker.
9: Moscow marked Victory Day Saturday amid a three-day ceasefire agreement with Ukraine.
11: Russian President Vladimir Putin expressed confidence in Russian troops fighting for the fifth year in Ukraine as he oversaw a toned-down Victory Day parade on Red

0: Square. For the first time in two decades, the procession commemorating the defeat of Nazi Germany in World War II took place without tanks, missiles, and other heavy equipment, with officials there citing the current operational situation. President Trump is taking credit for the agreement.
1: And we have a little period of time where they're not going to be killing people. That's very good.
0: He says his hope is that the break in the fighting could be the beginning of the end of the war. I'm Jennifer King.
2: The British military says a bulk carrier caught fire after being hit by an unknown projectile off the coast of Qatar. The United Kingdom Maritime Trade Operations Center says the attack Sunday caused a small fire on the ship, which was extinguished. A hantavirus-stricken cruise ship with more than 140 people on board has arrived at Tenerife, Spain's Canary Islands, off the coast of West Africa. The passengers and some of the crew are to disembark on the island under strict safety precautions. Authorities have said those who will disembark will have no contact with local population. News and analysis at townhall.com.
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21: 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Welcome to the program. No Victor Crest allowed because we've got a country to save. So let's get her teed up!
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25: 888-971-SAGE, 888-971-7243. I am Larry Elder. We are Salem News Channel. So much to get to between now and the close of the program. Democrat Minority Leader Hakeem Jeffries doubles down on calling for maximum warfare against Trump, his term, not mine. We're going to talk about the L.A. mayoral debate, where Spencer Pratt, the outsider, scored a number of zingers. James Carville says there's nothing legit about the Supreme Court. Nothing legit about the Supreme Court. A conservative leader in the U.K. is calling out anti-Semitism in Britain. Democrat Congresswoman brags about trying to get oil to Cuba in defiance of Trump's embargo. We're going to talk about the actor-slash-entrepreneur Gwyneth Paltrow, who has a net worth of $200 million, complaining about, quote, the power of super-rich white dudes, close quote. I know. And there are nurseries in Wales. The authorities have told the nurseries to report any racist incidents that they see. Racist incidents in nurseries. 888-971-SAGE, 888-971-7243. But first, Joseph in Manhattan has been dutifully waiting. Joseph, thank you so much for calling. I appreciate it.
26: We appreciate your wisdom, Larry. Great American Governor Larry Elder. Larry, yesterday, I want to thank you for going over the lies of Barack Hussein Obama, the Colbert's CBS, which stands for Communist BS, that quote, interview, unquote. So I want to thank you for that. And also, I don't know if you heard, Susan Daniels, she wrote a book many years ago about that Obama is a fake. The numerous fake Social Security numbers and fake names. Her name was Susan Daniels. Someone told that name many years ago. I don't know if you heard about that book.
25: I have not. I've not, Joseph, but let me tell you what's fake. And I said some of this before. What's fake is this man who in Boston, and I was there. He was there to give a introduction to John Kerry, their nominee, 2004. And he brought down the house. Most people didn't know who he was, had never seen him, couldn't pronounce his name. Tall, skinny guy with kind of funny ears. And he starts speaking. There's no blue America. There's no red America. There's one America, the United States of America. People went nuts. There's no black America. There's no white America. People went nuts. The pundits, the strategists, he said, tried to divide America into little boxes. But we're just one America, the United States of America. Yeah! Didn't say anything. But he said it well. And I turned to my producer, and I said, I don't know who this man is, but someday he's going to run for president. Little did I know he'd be running for president in less than 4 years. Didn't even serve a full term for Senate. And when people approached him at first about running for office, he said, look, I'm just barely got here. Just trying to find my way to the bathroom in this building. And then more and more people came to him. Because remember, Hillary was supposed to be the nominee. I mean, she had all the endorsements, all the money. And their policies were identical, except for one thing. He opposed the Iraq War from the very beginning. He gave a speech about it. I think it was October 2002. And he didn't doubt that Saddam Hussein had stockpiles of WMD. He never questioned that. He called it a dumb war. Hillary supported it. That was their only real distinction. And she first then said that, well, I wasn't sure that George W. Bush was going to handle the war the way he did. He sort of rushed the war and began giving a bunch of feeble excuses for why she supported it. And then finally, she was so pressured, so cornered, she had to renounce her vote. That was the only real distinction between them. They both wanted to raise taxes on the rich. They both wanted to do something akin to Obamacare. When Bill Clinton was president, it was called Hillary Care. So there's no difference between the two of them, except for that issue. And I've told you many times about the interview he did on 60 Minutes where he was asked, Senator, if you don't win, will it be because of race? Now I'm at home by myself watching this. And I sat back and I said, let's see how this man answers this question. I know how Jesse Jackson would answer it, who ran for president twice, didn't get elected, and blamed it on race. I know Al Sharpton would answer it. He ran for president, of course, didn't get elected, or didn't get nominated, blamed it on race. Let's see what this man says. And to my surprise and delight, Senator Obama said no. If I don't get elected, it will be because I've not articulated a vision that the American people can embrace. I said, hallelujah. I'm not going to vote for a tax spin regulate single-payer health care individual. Wouldn't do that in a million years, no matter what his race is. But at least he'll stop the BS that America remains systemically racist. And to reaffirm my feeling, he gave a talk at a church, black church, and talked about how much there was left to be done to realize MLK's vision. And he said MLK's generation, the Moses generation, he referred to it as, has gotten us 90% of the way there. My generation, the Joshua generation, he said, has to get us an additional 10%. And again, I said, hallelujah. I read his book, Dreams from My Father. And in his book, there was a kid, young man named Ray he grew up with in Hawaii. Ray was a black man who complained about racism. And in the book, Obama chastised him for calling things racist that weren't racist. This is the man America thought they elected. He was elected with about 52% of the vote. 52%. Walks into the Oval Office third week of January, and his poll numbers were over 70%. How can you go from winning with 52% to walking into the Oval Office third week of January after that November election with over 70%? How can that be? All of a sudden, the people that didn't vote for him now say, we want our capital gains raised, which is what he promised to do. I want something like Obamacare, which he promised to do. I believe that rich people aren't paying their fair share. You know, the same old rhetoric that you hear all the time. All of a sudden, the same people that rejected that now approve of this man. And the reason is simple. Because even people who didn't agree with him on tax, on spending, on foreign policy, on fiscal policy, are deeply concerned about the idea that America remains systemically racist. And the election of the first black president, a lot of people feel, will go a long way towards disabusing people of that notion and taking this problem off the table. This is the man they thought they elected. When Obama was running, you wouldn't find him and Al Sharpton in the same building together. And then he gets elected. And he embraces Al Sharpton, the country's biggest race hustler. And then a series of race card, race card, race card. Cambridge police acted stupidly. If I had a son, he looked like Trayvon. There's a place called Ferguson. Shows us we have our own problems. Embrace Black Lives Matter. Gave an interview and said racism is in America's DNA. We're not cured of it. What does that even mean? I told you about the things that his AG Eric Holder said, calling voter ID racist, when a majority of blacks, almost to the same degree as whites, support voter ID. condemn the police, accuse them of engaging in systemic racism, including the Baltimore PD, which earlier his administration had given an award for its 21st century-based policing tactics. Then Freddie Gray dies. All of a sudden, the Boston PD is under investigation by the same administration that praised it just months earlier, to the point where, when he left second term, two officers, NYPD, killed execution style by a black man angry over what he perceived to be systemic racism by the cops. Three officers killed in Baton Rouge, Louisiana, by a different black man upset over the same thing. Dallas, five officers killed execution style by another black man angry over the same thing, even though the Dallas PD chief of police was black. This is what this man did to this country. So when I hear that Obama was a fraud, that to me is indictment number one. 888-971-SAGE. 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
25: 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Larry Elder, Salem News Channel. As you know, there is a vigorous race for mayor in the nation's second largest city. The incumbent, Karen Bass, is running for re-election. Never mind the disastrous management of the L.A. fires. Never mind the budget deficit. Never mind the homelessness problem. I got a plan. I have a plan. She always has a plan. You would think that after what happened, thousands of homes destroyed, that she would have enough self-respect to say, you know what? I shouldn't have been out of the country. I was warned about this. I left anyway. Trucks weren't redeployed. Water ran out. These are the people that voted for her, by the way, in that area. Pacific Palisades. But pretty much everybody did. I mean, only 15% of the voters in L.A. are registered Republicans. The rest of them are Democrats or what's called non-party preference, which is a fancy way of saying, I'm a Democrat, I just don't want to tell anybody. And she still has greater percentage of support than the two other major candidates, one of whom is a Democrat Socialist member of the L.A. City Council. Yeah, like Mom Dami, Democrat Socialist of America. And the other one is the reality star, Spencer Pratt, who lost his home. And his parents lost their home in the fires. So he decided to try and do something about it, which I admire greatly. But understand this, Los Angeles has not elected a Republican, and he's a Republican, for mayor since 1997. He left office 2001, so there hasn't been a Republican mayor in 25 years. All 15 members of City Council are Democrats, with the exception of one who is an independent. Not a single Republican on City Council. The other 14 are either Democrats or Democrats who are members of the Democrat Socialists of America, as is this candidate named Nithya Raman, who's an Indian American. But Spencer Pratt has put out some incredibly funny, moving, creative political ads. Here's one of them, number 23.
6: Please, I'm begging you. There's homeless drug addicts in front of the schools. My children aren't safe.
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9: 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I endorse her.
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0: I just want to rebuild my home. It's been over a year.
1: Mom, look!
2: This is a machine. If we want to burn this town to the ground,
3: throw that!
4: I feel so close.
0: You can do it!

0: By the way, he didn't make this ad. A fan did and posted it, and he retweeted it. There's another one that just now came out. Number 43.
1: It has come to our attention that a Spencer Pratt political ad is going viral.
2: I already saw it. The one where he's crying about his house. Give me a break with the sob stories. It's time to move on.
1: No, ma'am. This is a new ad, and it seems to be more powerful.
2: What do you mean, another ad?
1: It already has millions of views on X. And ma'am, the production value, it looks like a $100 million film.
2: Where are they getting that kind of money? I personally shut down every damn studio in this city.
1: Ma'am, it was an AI filmmaker.
2: What do you mean it was an AI filmmaker? Comms. Polling. MIMWG2SLBBTQQEIA. Stay. Everyone else, out. Everyone in the entertainment industry is supposed to be out of Los Angeles. What even was the point of the fires? Wasn't the Kamala endorsement supposed to seal the deal? This is meant to be an easy win for me.
3: It moved 0.3 points, ma'am.
2: The race might be lost, but if you think I am giving up

0: And the mayoral debate took place last night, and the first question had to do with the Palisades fire, number 44.
1: Kraft, this question's for you. Your desire to run for office for mayor of Los Angeles, really born of your own experience. You lost your home in the fire. You lost your neighborhood. How does that really color your view of what needs to happen at this point? And how does that help others moving forward?
2: Yes, thank you for the question. To the Mayor Karen Bass's, the 1,000 firefighters that were available, but there was no engines for them because of the $17 million that Chief Crowley had asked the mayor for 9 weeks before, and Mayor Karen Bass denied it. So they may have been available, but they didn't have the equipment they needed. Not to mention Janice Quinones, who Mayor Karen Bass put into her position of power at the LADWP. She drained both of these reservoirs that these firefighters needed to put out these fires. A lot of people talk about climate change and hurricane force winds. The winds in the Pacific Palisades never reached higher than 40 miles per hour. For those first 6 hours, they didn't go above 27 miles per hour. So without those two reservoirs filled with 117 million gallons and 5 million gallons, these firefighters had to fly all the way to Malibu and Encino to get water. So that to me is the most dangerous thing that the mayor put us up against.
1: Mr. Pratt, a follow-up here, though. What would you do moving forward that would make this better 2 years from now if we face the same situation?
2: Well, first off, as mayor, I will never drain the reservoirs that we need for wildfire protection. There's this conspiracy now that they're empty, that they were for drinking water. But if you research it, they were actually made for wildfire protection. As mayor, I'm going to add 20 dip sites all around the communities connecting to pools. So God forbid the water system goes down again, these dip sites that will be connected to individuals' pools will fill up for the helicopters to have water.
1: Mayor Bass, do you have a response to that?
3: Absolutely. He's saying several things that are completely inaccurate. First of all, there was one reservoir that was out of commission. He is correct. A million years ago, it was for wildfires, but over the last 30, 40 years, it's been for drinking water. He talked about the winds. That is just completely inaccurate. If that were accurate, then the planes would have been able to fly. And so the winds reached close to 100 miles an hour, and the planes were unable to fly. So if there were...
0: Pratt talked about how unsafe it is. Downtown LA, 888-971-SAGE. Do not leave town.

0: With SRN News, I'm Ron Taylor. The British military says a bulk carrier caught fire after being hit by an unknown projectile off the coast of Qatar. The United Kingdom Maritime Trade Operations Center says the attack Sunday caused a small fire on the ship, which was extinguished. The attack happened about 26 nautical miles northeast of Qatar's capital, Doha. The UK MTO says there were no injuries or casualties. It says the latest attack on vessels in the Persian Gulf since a shaky ceasefire stopped fighting between the U.S. and Iran. A hot virus-stricken cruise ship with more than 140 people on board has arrived at Tenerife, Spain's Canary Islands off the coast of West Africa. The passengers and some of the crew are to disembark on the island under strict safety precautions. Authorities have said those who will disembark will have no contact with local population. Three people have died in the outbreak on the ship. This is SRN News.
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15: If that were accurate, then the planes would have been able to fly. And so the winds reached close to 100 miles an hour, and the planes were unable to fly. So if there were reservoirs, if that reservoir had been open, it would not have worked. We had two other reservoirs totaling 8 billion gallons that were available.
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17: 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Everyone on their phones, Google it. 40 weather stations in the Pacific Palisades. It never went above 40 miles per hour. She is referencing the Altadena fire.
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18: 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I am Larry Elder. 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The primary, same as with the governor's race in California, is a so-called jungle primary, meaning the top two finishers, no matter the party, will square off in the general election unless one of them gets more than 50%, which is unlikely. A UCLA poll, recent one, puts Bass at 25%, the incumbent, Spencer Pratt at 11%. The third person at this debate, named Nithya Raman, the council member of the Democrat Socialists of America, at 9%. There's a housing activist at 3%, an entrepreneur named Adam Miller at 3%, and there are 40% undecided. As I mentioned, only 15% of voters in L.A. are registered as Republicans, so of those that are undecided, the likelihood is that the lion's share of them are Democrats. That's why it's so difficult. When Karen Bass ran, she ran against a man named Rick Caruso, billionaire, developer, longtime Republican, but shortly before the mayor's race, he switched his affiliation to independent, and then right before the race, he switched it over to Democrat. So he was perceived as a Republican, whether he changed his party affiliation or not. The LA Times endorsed Karen Bass. LA Times hasn't endorsed anybody so far as I know. But Kamala Harris has endorsed her. And he spent $100 million of his own money. She spent $10 million, although had the support of the teachers union and the other service employees union and every union. So got all sorts of support that she didn't have to pay for. And again, the endorsement of the LA Times. Rick Caruso, $100 million, and he lost by 9 or 10 points. And he was an extraordinarily good candidate. Not only was he an entrepreneur, he's also a philanthropist, been around here a long time, and had a extremely detailed plan for how to deal with the homeless, how to build housing cheaply. He was a builder, like Trump. Got crushed. And then when the fires took place, he was pretty active in trying to speed up the permitting process. So a lot of people thought he was going to run again, this time to say, I told you so. But he didn't. Not only did he not run, he's endorsed the current mayor of San Jose, a Democrat who's running for governor. So this is the math here in L.A. This is how daunting it is. Here's more from the debate. This is about how unsafe downtown L.A. is, number 48.
19: Downtown is so unsafe now that they have to serve the food. All the employees have to eat inside. They can't risk going out. That's why all these beautiful restaurants are closing, because it's so unsafe. So before we require city workers to go back into any buildings, we need to enforce the laws on the street. Councilwoman Rahman is talking about safety, yet when animal rescue activist Rebecca Corey came in and said the dogs are being tortured and abused on the streets of downtown, she walked out of the hearing. She doesn't care about safety. She doesn't care about anything she's talking about. At least Mayor Bass pretends to care.
18: The three candidates were asked whether non-citizens should be allowed to vote. Listen to this, number 46.
20: This is a yes or no question, an answer. So there's an LA council member. He wants voters to decide. He is saying that non-citizens, should they be allowed to vote in local elections? Is this a yes or no, Mr. Pratt?
19: No.
20: Mayor Bass?
21: It depends. It's not a yes or no.
20: Yeah. Depends on what?
21: Well, first of all, when you say non-citizens, it doesn't mean they're here illegal. It doesn't mean they're undocumented. They could have green cards. They could be here perfectly legal. And there's a lot of states and cities that do that on very, very local elections. We have to see what the councilman is proposing.
20: Councilmember Bremen.
22: Yeah, I would say, again, it does depend. In other places, school boards have non-citizens.
18: This is where we are. Non-citizens, yeah, it depends on what the election is. Question, ever been in a bad relationship? You know the kind, it just works.
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25: 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Talking politics with your average young male these days, chances are you will hear all kinds of odd theories coming from the Pied Pipers of Podcastistan. You will hear them mentioning experts nobody heard of until about 10 minutes ago, or until they were discovered by these podcasters because of their contrary and often conspiratorial thinking. Young men especially are attracted to this novel wisdom, and they are so prone because, as they will tell you, mainstream institutions have been untruthful over the years. But because some institutions that we used to rely on and respect have been taken over by partisanship and been wrong, doesn't mean that all normative thinking and scholarship is a lie or cannot be trusted, or that people nobody have ever heard of are the replacement for true wisdom. We dismiss and ignore this fallacious thinking at our collective peril. The task of the serious is to be able to discern truth from fiction and greatness from mediocrity. In these critical times, that task has never been more important than now. I'm Seth Leibson.
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27: A fact to a toe-tag liberal is like daylight to a vampire. Here's Larry Elder.
28: Do you owe citizens an apology for being absent while their homes were burning? Do you regret cutting the fire department budget by millions of dollars, Madam Mayor? Have you nothing to say today? Have you absolutely nothing to say to the citizens today? Elon Musk says that you're utterly incompetent. Are you considering your position? Madam Mayor, have you absolutely nothing to say to the citizens today who are dealing with this disaster? No apology for them?
18: 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I am Larry Elder. 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This is Mayor Karen Bass coming back from Uganda at LAX, being confronted by this journalist. She said absolutely nothing. And one would have thought that that alone would have killed her career. Instead, she's running for re-election, blaming other people, apologizing for being in Uganda, but not for having been warned about the winds and the fire. But she went anyway. And she's running. And she's leading. Again, 40% undecided, but she's got 25%. Spencer Pratt, 11%. And again, already been endorsed by Kamala Harris. Just a matter of time before the LA Times endorses her again. By the way, the LA Times, to their credit, had a series of front page articles about the failure to plan, about how shrubbery was not removed because the shrubbery was perceived to be protected shrubbery. Cuts in the fire department, failure to deploy trucks ahead of time, water ran out. Series of front page articles in the LA Times excoriating her performance. And of course, the issue here is affordability. Number 47.
19: Inside safe, I like to say inside safe makes all of us outside unsafe. The reality is, no matter how many beds you give these people, they are on super meth. They are on fentanyl. The DEA statistic says 93% of this is a drug addiction problem. Nithya Councilwoman Robbins' plan for treatment first, I will go below the Harbor Freeway tomorrow with her, and we can find some of these people she's going to offer treatment for. She's going to get stabbed in the neck. These people do not want a bed. They want fentanyl or super meth. These ideas cost us over $400 million to house. For 70, what did he say? 3,000 people for $400 million is an absolute failure for both of them. They're a team.
18: And Karen Bass says that for 2 years in a row, the number of homelessness in L.A. has declined. 17, and I think she said 17.1%, 17.5%. Drive around the city. Remember the guy that owns Langer Deli near downtown, near MacArthur Park? Met with the mayor. Mayor promised that she would do something to clean it up, get rid of the homeless population, the people that are doing drugs there. So we talked to him a few months later. He says some cosmetic things have happened, but nothing real. And they've been there forever. They survived depressions, recessions, wars. But the homelessness, the vagrants, the needles, the trash, may not be able to survive that. Number 45.
19: Mayor Bass and I are definitely not working together. I blame this person for burning my house and my parents' house and my town and all my neighbors down. I am not working with Mayor Bass. Second off, if I wanted to run against anybody, it would be the council member who is terrible. Mayor Bass has at least been a mayor for almost 4 years and has, as she talked about earlier, the unions, all the unions endorse Mayor Bass. You think it's easier to run against the incumbent mayor with all the unions or a random city council member who's been a failure for 6 years?
18: A Democrat strategist on BS Now was talking about the Democrat candidates for governor, not mayor, the one for governor. And this is, again, a Democrat strategist. Listen to this, number 35.
3: Democratic strategist Adam Gentleson is back with us. There's been a kind of brutal question, and I'm going to go ahead and pose it. It expresses the disappointment that we've heard from voters, that we've read about from political columnists, and it's about candidate quality. This is the question. Is this the best California can do? Was there someone on that stage who seemed capable of running the fourth largest economy in the world?
5: Man, I don't know. It's a good question because California, there are so many Democrats who hold elected office in California, and you would think that, you know, we should be able to produce some better quality candidates than what you saw on that stage. You know, we have an incredible bench. You look across the country, there are all these promising candidates everywhere, and yet somehow in this state that is sort of our bastion, our stronghold, we have produced this pretty questionable array of candidates. You know, you cannot blame the voters of California for sort of failing to consolidate behind anybody at this stage in the race because nobody's making a particularly compelling case. And I hope that one of them, you know, sometimes candidates seem weaker in an election and they prove to be effective governors once they get in office. I think that's the best that we've got to hope for the people of the state of California right now.
18: Now, he was talking about Democrat candidates. How do I know that? He said, because California is the bastion, our stronghold. Our stronghold, meaning Democrats. Steve Hilton, incredibly knowledgeable about the issues. Chad Bianco as well. And again, this place has been run by Democrats for decades. Supermajorities in the state assembly, supermajorities in the state senate. No Republican elected statewide in California in over 20 years. Gavin Newsom, two-term mayor of San Francisco, two-term lieutenant governor of California, two-term governor of California. Mass homelessness, highest unemployment, average price of a home twice that of the national average. I can go on and on and on. Now, when it comes to supplements, there are two things that matter most. Larry Elder here. You know, I think a lot of people just accept pain. Like, this is just how it is now. 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
18: 888-971-SAGE. 888-971-7243. I am Larry Elder, Salem News Channel. A lot to get to between now and the close of the program. We're talking about James Carville saying that Supreme Court is not legit. Gwyneth Paltrow, who has a net worth of $200 million, complaining about the power of, quote, super rich white dudes, close quote. A conservative leader in the UK calls out anti-Semitism in Britain. But I want to start off the top of the hour with a letter I received from someone who said his high school teacher, student government, was a communist. All of this and more. Alice

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1: The Bible says that when Jesus came to his own received him not. But as many as did receive him, to them he gave the power to become the children of God. What a wonderful thing that comes from receiving Jesus as Savior.
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2: Beverly Boulevard. It is a garbage can. It is basura. And I am upset because I don't want to have to leave California. But I seriously, and my husband, have discussed having to move out of California. Our taxes, our quality of life, the educational system, it's all gone to you know what. So, Larry, thank you for doing what you do, but we need to get the people that push that button or fill in their absentee ballot to do something different.
3: Absolutely. Absolutely. When I was running, a UCLA graduate student was stabbed to death as she worked in a high-end store in Hancock Park where Maxine Waters has her multi-million dollar mansion. And the guy that was a homeless man, criminal record, shouldn't have been on the streets. And you would think at some point they would wake up, but they didn't. I'm going to talk to you about the infusion of communism, Marxism, socialism in American life. 888-971-SAGE, 888-971-7243. Do not leave town.
4: 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Stay tuned.
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12: Breaking news this hour from townhall.com. I'm Michael Herring. The shaky ceasefire in the Iran war is being tested again. A cargo ship caught fire today after being hit by an unknown projectile off the coast of Qatar. Kuwait's military reports an attack by drones without specifying where they came from. The attack's the latest to a month-old ceasefire, which the Trump administration says still remains in effect. Senator Tom Cotton says the Iranian Revolutionary Guard has a very tenuous control over the country these days.
13: So they're definitely clinging to power, but I think it is clinging. They're not firmly in power because they know that the United States and Israel at any point could renew our campaign to totally pulverize all of their all the pillars of their regime's power.
12: Senator Cotton, an Arkansas Republican, made his comments to the Salem Radio Network. Democrats searching for a plan to counter the Supreme Court's ruling on the Voting Rights Act. Correspondent Ken Lorman has details on that.
14: Following the Supreme Court's narrowing of Section 2 of the Voting Rights Act in Louisiana versus Cali, Democrats are scrambling to assess mid-decade redistricting strategies as GOP states prepare to redraw maps that could cement Republican control in the South. While some blue and purple states show openness to what many see as gerrymandering, constitutional and legislative obstacles make widespread Democratic gains unlikely. Ken Lorman reporting.
12: A person has been killed after being struck by a plane on the runway at Denver International Airport during takeoff. The Frontier Airlines flight from Denver

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12: Breaking news this hour from townhall.com. I'm Michael Harrington. The ceasefire in Iran continues to face new challenges as drone attacks occur in the Gulf region. Today, one drone set a small fire on a ship off Qatar's coast and the United Arab Emirates and Kuwait report drones entering their airspace. The UAE blames Iran for the attack. No casualties reported, no immediate claims of responsibility. Senator Tom Cotton is amazed by the claims of Trump critics that Iran is somehow winning the war.
13: All their friends have been killed. They're afraid of being killed. They're afraid to turn on their phones because they think a bomb is going to drop on them the minute they do. Their Navy is sunk to the bottom of the sea. They have no air defenses left, and we've vastly degraded their missile and drones, as well as their manufacturing capabilities to replace those things. It doesn't exactly look like a victory to me.
12: Cotton, an Arkansas Republican, made his comments to the Salem Radio Network. The White House is touting the latest jobs report.
14: After the government reported that America's employers delivered a surprising 115,000 new jobs last month, the White House said in a statement, "The April jobs report, smashing expectations thanks to robust private sector growth, is yet another sign that the American economy remains on a solid trajectory under President Trump." It added, "America added 12,600 factory construction jobs in April as trillions of investments continue pouring into American manufacturing."
12: That's correspondent Ron Taylor. The first plane carrying passengers evacuated from the hantavirus-stricken cruise ship departed from Tenerife in Spain's Canary Islands. They're headed for a military hospital in Madrid today. Spanish nationals, the first to leave the ship, anchored off Tenerife. They will be under quarantine when they reach Madrid. Only Spanish nationals will quarantine in-country. More on these stories at townhall.com.
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20: An intense, ripped from the headlines military thriller. From a Christian point of view, yeah, why not? Let's talk about it with author Chad Robichaux on Steve Brown, etc.
21: He's an old white guy, an author, broadcaster, and seminary professor who's sick of religion. And he's brought friends. Please welcome Steve Brown, etc.
20: Yes, that is the name of the show, Steve Brown, etc. My name is Matthew Porter. I will be your humble guest host today. Have no fear, Dr. Brown will return next week. We have such a show today. Mm-hmm. I am so stoked. But first, let's meet the players. We're going to make this thing happen. We have Jeremy, our producer, in the little glass booth. Speaking of the military, Jeremy, you did a little stint in the KISS Army, did you not?
22: No, but I do have all the action figures.
20: You do have all the... Nice. Our one-man IT department, John Myers, is in the tech bunker. John reminds you that tomorrow is Mother's Day. Nothing says I love you like helping her sign back into her Facebook account.
0: Again.
20: This is, yes, this is a love language. This counts. Dr. George Bingham is the president of Key Life. Just a few days ago, as we're recording this, there was the Kentucky Derby, and yet again, George lost money on this year's Kentucky Derby. Somehow, I don't know how, somehow, George bet on the horse from the first act of The Godfather.
22: Wow.
20: Rest in pieces.
0: Normally I end up being a long shot, and I missed betting on the long shot.
20: Yes, and Kathy White, the soft feminine side of the program. Kathy says, if you can't think of a gift for your mom, then bake some cookies, and that'll give you another 15, 20 minutes to think about what to give her for Mother's Day.
2: It's true. They always say the way to a man's heart is through his stomach, but I think you can accomplish the same thing with your mother.
20: It's all of us. It's,
3: yeah. Oh, wait, the cookies were for her?
20: Oh.
3: Sorry, I ate them already.
20: My, awkward. Guys, today we have one of the most interesting folks we've talked to in a long time. His name is Chad Robichaux. He is a former Force Recon Marine and DOD contractor who served on 8 deployments to Afghanistan as part of a Joint Special Operations Command. We call that JSOC in the business.
2: Yeah.
20: Special JSOC Task Force. After overcoming PTSD, he founded Mighty Oaks, a leading nonprofit serving the military and first responder communities. He also holds an MBA. He has a black belt in Brazilian Jiu-Jitsu, and he is a best-selling author. And his latest book is called Riptide. And believe me, guys, that's the shortest version of the biography. So
2: I know, right?
20: It's going to be great. Chad, thanks for joining us, man.
23: Oh, hey, thank you guys for having me on.
20: Absolutely. I'm so excited. We have so much in common. You served our country all over the place. I dropped out of Boy Scouts. So much common ground to explore.
0: So. And had a lot of trauma after that.
20: Yeah.
0: Right?
20: Oh, yeah. Oh, yeah. Absolutely.
2: Still suffering from it.
20: Oh, yeah. Listen, man, it goes with the gig, man. So we're going to talk about a lot of stuff. But first and foremost, obviously, we want to talk about your new novel called Riptide. Books, you know, really great authors, you know, you could do a standalone book, but like the greats create not just a great book, but a great character. You know, you think of a Jack Reacher, a Jack Ryan, all the Jacks, a James Bond. Mm-hmm. Read those as a kid. Probably was not a great move. It was educational.
0: Role model.
20: Educational, yeah. Learn things.
23: Yeah.
20: So introduce us to your main character and what is the world he's in and what is he experiencing in this new novel?
23: That's really interesting you say that, because that was our exact mindset, not to write a book, but to create a character. And the character is, just like you said, Jack Reacher, or it's Foster Quinn. So Foster Quinn is his real name as he goes in the cover capacity that he goes in to go undercover around the world doing special operations, clandestine logistics work and espionage work. He goes under the cover name of Robert, of Foster Cottle. And those two names, Foster and Cottle, are from my friends who died in combat, Foster Harrington and Robert Cottle. So we use those names. And a lot of the characters throughout the book are honor. So a lot of, as you read the names like Seth and these different names, are they're honoring real life special operations warriors that paid the ultimate sacrifice for our nation's freedoms and for defending people around the world who can't defend themselves. So it's a lot of heritage and honor to real life people in the book. But Foster Quinn's character, he's a Force Recon Marine, standout Force Recon Marine. He goes over to augment at SEAL Team 6. He's working at SEAL Team 6 in that capacity. And then he gets to a time where he has to decide whether he's going to stay in or out of the military. He's having some family issues with him and his wife and his daughter. And so he's trying to make this decision. And one of his very close friends, he finds out, was killed in this secret program, and he is offered to not only be part of the redemption process and find out who killed his friend, but actually fill his friend's role in position as a contractor at SEAL Team 6. So he leaves active duty, goes as a contractor, where he's given a lot more autonomy and freedom. So these are very it's a very real world of special operations that hasn't been talked about. It's the world that I come from, and it hasn't been really exposed. This kind of niche place of special operations doing clandestine logistics, all the creation of access and placement to get the world's best assaulters on target. Like, somebody has to go ahead of them and build all this. And so Foster Quinn does this job, and he's going to from Africa to Iran. He works undercover as a hunter and leading these hunting expeditions in Iran to find the bad guys and expose the bad guys. And then ultimately, while he's doing this mission, expose who killed his friend. Mm. And so there's a lot of it comes back into Washington, D.C. and dealing with the same kind of corruption that we know exists in D.C. And exists around the world. There's a lot of exposure of corruption. And so that as you move out of book one, which is Solid Horizons, move into book two, Riptide, it just his journey continues. And we're doing 3 weeks. We are contracted with Tyndale to do a 3-book series.
20: Okay.
23: Mm. But we know now after we wrote, because all 3 books have been written, man, it's just scratching the surface. There's so much that Foster Quinn could continue to do. And all the characters are very eccentric, very exciting. But it's not your typical, you know, Tyndale's a Christian publisher, and we partnered with Jack Stewart to write this with. And Jack is so brilliant. He shares a military background. He was a Top Gun. He was a fighter pilot and also a Top Gun instructor, adversary instructor. Hmm. And his ground time was with, you know, I worked at JSOC. He worked at JSOC too with his ground time. So we both have that background.
20: Hmm.
23: And there's a lot of very much like real authenticity. If a guy from Delta Force or SEAL Team 6 reads this book, they're not going to be picking it apart. The accuracy and detail in it is just, you know, if a guy that grew up in Iran is like, that coffee shop is there.
20: Yeah.
23: It's very, very detailed and accurate. So we put a lot of work into that, a lot of pride into doing that. We've had it, you know, proofed by our friends in our community from, you know, from the CIA, from Ground Branch, from Delta Force, from SEAL Team 6, like reading it to make sure everything was just right. And so if somebody's in the military, they're going to love the detail and accuracy. If somebody's not in the military, they're going to get a glimpse into that accurate portrayal of what these roles are. And like I said, Tyndale being a Christian publisher, we intentionally wanted to do it to a broader audience, a non-Christian audience, and not show just this Christian guy and his Christian life, but this guy who's struggling and battling with his faith throughout real life conflict. He's having issues with trauma and dealing with post-traumatic stress and loss and grief, and he's battling his marriage. All these things that he's going through, and you see through, not just in book one, it's not this big revelation story of his faith in book one, but all the way through his journey and his faith building through hardships of life, which is what we all, whether you're in the military or not, but like face.
20: Yeah. Mm. Yeah. You drop us into the action right away. And like you said, great attention to detail that just kind of radiates as told from an authentic kind of place. So, you know, a story like this, violence, is an inherent part of it. You can't write a story about like this and not steer around that somehow. And I really like how you handle it. It doesn't glorify it. It doesn't shy away from it either. Can you talk a little bit about how you decided to approach that aspect of it?
23: Yeah. I mean, again, you know, you're dealing with a Christian, Tyndale as a publisher, they're amazing because they're not just a Christian publisher. Tyndale is actually a ministry. And it functions as a ministry. So there had to be some, you know, consideration in, hey, we're having a ministry print our book. We're not going to, you know, go in like revenge porn of like a lot of these books are that where people get off on the idea of like just violent killing. And so we didn't want to go that route. We wanted to build, but we also wanted to paint a real portrayal and picture. And thankfully for me, I have a lot of experience in doing that because I talk about war for 15 years now in my primary speaking platform, because I'm a public speaker, probably foremost of even above being an author. And I'm speaking in churches. I just got back from Legacy Church, massive church and incredible church, Pastor Steve Smotherland in Albuquerque, New Mexico this weekend. And, you know, I talked about some horrific things in combat in front of their congregation of 35,000 members. And so I've told that line before and know how to do it to where you're taking people to expose them to what's real, but also bringing God's truth into it. And so there's a respectful way to do that, but you have to show both sides.
20: That's amazing. This is some intense, realistic, based on real-world action military thriller. And the guy who's bringing it to you knows what it's like. He's seen it. He's been there. And he speaks from experience. The name of the book is Riptide by Chad Robichaux. Listen, we talked earlier about like a Tom Clancy. I grew up reading some of those. But listen, that guy did research. Chad has lived it. And when you read the book, you're going to see what the difference is. Hang out. We'll be right back.
1: Whoa, this place is huge!
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20: Thanks for joining us on Steve Brown, Etc. We are talking to author Chad Robichaux about his new military thriller novel called Riptide.
0: Chad, thank you for your service.
20: Yeah.
0: By the way,
23: George.
0: And I don't, obviously, reading this book, as Matthew was saying, as you were saying, it comes across just like a Jack Carr type novel and so forth, but that faith dimension is unique in it, and from reviews I saw before Riptide, in your first novel it was a little more straightforward, in Riptide it's a little more subtle. Talk about bringing in that faith element and maybe even the spiritual journey of Foster. Since we're talking about developing the character, what's been his faith journey and struggles?
23: Yeah, well, I mean, it was important to bring it in because, you know, previous to doing Shadow Figures, book one, I was, my author, like, work was in the nonfiction space. So I wrote books like Saving Aziz, which was about my involvement in the real life rescue of Aziz, his wife and kids, and 17,000 people from Afghanistan. That was a modern day miracle. Like, so that was a miracle that took place that I got to have a front row seat at. And so I'm telling this incredible story of what God did there. My other book, An Unfair Advantage or Mission Without Borders, which was the rescue work we did in Ukraine. Like, that was just such a profound, you know, hand of God through that whole operation. So I built this audience of telling, you know, these amazing stories of the work God has done. And now I'll go back to this somewhat like non-evangelical fiction book of this this guy who's really just in a kind of an agnostic state of his service. And so we just were really deliberate of how we slowly build that for the audience, because everything I do in ministry is, I guess essentially, I don't want to preach to the choir. Like, I think, you know, I'm not a pastor. I want to reach as far beyond the walls and outside the walls of a church as I can. I love speaking in churches, but I also love going down to 3rd Battalion, 5th Marines and speaking to all those young Marines there. I go to Marine Corps boot camp. I've spoken to over 500,000 active duty troops. So I've really just loved that being in those secular environments, those non-Christian environments, and speaking about my faith in a way that's just kind of rough around the edges, evangelical. And so we thought with this book that if we start off in introducing that in Silent Horizons and then showing the battles and the struggles and the issues that Foster has in his faith in book three, if we take that kind of big, broader audience all the way through into book three, we're going to reveal, you know, his true, like, come to his knees, rock bottom, finally surrender to Jesus moment. But that doesn't happen yet in this book. In this book, we're still in the middle of the journey. Mm-hmm. And so we're not going to see that until book three. And so that was a very deliberate, like, evangelical angle in this book to reach out to that, you know, again, that broader audience. Mm-hmm. And you could tell, like, you know, you pick up right away that Foster's referring back to his mom and how his mom spoke to him when he was a kid and given lessons of faith. Like, a lot of his wisdom, a lot of his intuition, decisions he makes are based on biblical principles that he was taught as a kid, but not based on his relationship as a follower of Christ. And so, but he's seeing these principles and these little nuggets of wisdom that his mom poured into him in his everyday decision-making on the battlefield. And again, we'll see all that come to fruition as he, you know, finds hope and restoration and healing and new purpose in book three.
0: I assume in the kind of situations that you have been and he has been, I mean, it is split-second decision-making where you're bringing a lot of violence. Is there ever situations that, you know, you kind of hesitate or suddenly in a, you know, sort of ethical dilemma or something like that when, you know, your training would say, you know, go forward, maybe there's a question in your mind. Do those kind of situations ever come up?
23: No, because, look, our military is, you know, and our men and women who are around the world right now, you know, we have our troops around the world right now. We participate in just acts. And you know, I believe in just war theory, and I believe that the same violence that we have to impose on our enemies and bad people around the world to defend our nation, defend our, you know, sons and daughters and our family members and our neighbors and even our friends around the world who are victims of just great atrocities. I believe that the United States military, despite all the politics and all the indecisions, the United States military service member is always acting with a heart of righteousness and justice. And I've always believed that. With as a Christian and not as a Christian, that I was the good guy. And I think with that, especially when you become a Christian, you understand the fight for justice and morality, and that the Bible doesn't ever speak about passivity. In fact, if you want to read a book about, a book way better than this one about violence and good people extinguishing evil, then, you know, dig into the Old Testament, because, you know, chapter after chapter, that's your action thriller. Military action thriller, like but I have never really dealt with that moral conflict of bringing violence onto the bad guys. I just never have. And I, honestly, most of the people I've served with haven't. When you talk about things like PTSD, like guilt and all this stuff, you rarely are dealing with someone who is dealing with feeling guilty for killing bad guys. Mm-hmm. What you're dealing with is, the hardships of cumulative stress trauma from years exposed in combat, the loss of friends, mm-hmm. like second guessing decisions. But it's never, I rarely see like what we would call moral injury, mm-hmm. Unless someone feels like they made a mistake, mm-hmm. That's easier to reconcile. But you know, now the battlefield is just like everyday life. You can make acts of, you can make criminal acts on the battlefield just like you make them here. Mm-hmm. So some people do engage in that, but for the most part, no. I never did. I don't really see Foster the character dealing with that. I feel just like he's on a mission of righteousness, and he's going after bad people who are doing bad things and taking them out
20: yeah.
23: for the sake of righteousness.
20: We may need to get into your answer a little bit on the other side, but I'll at least tee it up on this side. You mentioned one of the challenges that Foster deals with is PTSD, as you just mentioned, and that draws from a real place for you, does it not?
23: Yeah, I mean, would it be for with PTSD, which would usually be tied to maybe an event, right? But or cumulative stress, just like, numerous deployments back to back, losing friends, living undercover, like in a place where you're like by yourself, no gun, no one knows who you are. If you get compromised, you're getting, captured, arrested, killed, tortured, like all these things just weighing on you 24/7. It creates a lot of stress, and he's having to live through that.
20: Yeah. Yeah, there's a scene of that. It just I don't have any experience with it, but I was reading it and I'm like, wow, that is so vivid of putting it into prose what experiencing post-traumatic stress disorder is like. It really kind of made me empathetic to people who are experiencing that, military and non-military. We're talking to author Chad Robichaux. His new military thriller novel is called Riptide. As you can hear, as interesting as the book is, Chad's experiences are even more interesting, and there's so much to learn from it. On the other side of the break, I want to ask Chad about the dedication in his book that deals with a real-life military incident not so long ago that many remember, but some are forgetting, and so that's why I kind of want to make sure we touch on it. You're listening to Steve Brown, Etc., and we will be right back.

0: With SRN News, I'm Michael Harrington in Washington. Senator Tom Cotton is amazed by the claims of Trump critics that Iran is winning the war.
1: All their friends have been killed. They're afraid of being killed. They're afraid to turn on their phones because they think a bomb is going to drop on them the minute they do. Their Navy is sunk to the bottom of the sea. They have no air defenses left, and we've vastly degraded their missile and drones, as well as their manufacturing capabilities to replace those things. It doesn't exactly look like a victory to me.
0: Cotton made his comments to the Salem Radio Network. Meanwhile, the shaky ceasefire in Iran is being tested again. A cargo ship caught fire today after being hit by an unknown projectile off Qatar's coast. Kuwait's military reports an attack by drones without specifying where they came from. Iran is suspected. This is SRN News.
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15: 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And on social, just type in ChadRobichaux_official. You'll probably find him. So, Chad, you dedicated this book to those who were lost in the Afghanistan, it's the microphone, conflict. Particularly those who were lost in the withdrawal in August of 2021. And it seems like when a certain administration has so many scandals, things like this can kind of get lost in the pile of, like, I think I remember something about that. I don't know. I don't really. And it really can't. We can't forget moments like that. Refresh us. If somebody is watching this episode on YouTube 10 years from now, refresh us on what happened and how, what your perspective on that sequence was.
16: Well, I mean, the American people were lied to instigate the withdrawal. I mean, the American people were told by the mainstream media and by the White House that we were in a 20-year war, we were endless war, and that American sons and daughters needed to stop dying, and we needed to remove the 2,500 troops that we had there, which is, you know, completely ridiculous because of the fact that the war was long over. In fact, I believe President Trump made a mistake when he should have declared a victory in that war. And continued to support an advisory mission, which is actually what we were doing. We had ended the conventional war under President Trump. In 2018, our troops had stopped conventional fighting, you stopped dying, and our troops were only doing a support and advisory role to the Afghan National Army and Afghan National Police. And the international community was working together, and it was actually very effective for to keep the you know, global jihadists and terrorism at bay at that time of the withdrawal. We only had two Al-Qaeda training camps in Afghanistan. Now I know we have over 60 Al-Qaeda training camps in Afghanistan. And so this lie, like, perpetrated to the American people, people believed it. People were like, oh, yeah, we don't want to stay in the endless war. And you get told it enough, like, it's real easy to say that makes sense. But on a global perspective, 2,500 troops in Afghanistan, I could have named you 2,500 places where you had 2,500 troops all around the world. But why Afghanistan? In fact, let's look at a bigger number, 80,000 troops in Japan since World War II, 40,000 troops in Germany since World War II, 35,000 troops in South Korea protecting the 30th parallel, keeping the North Koreans from coming across that 30th parallel to attack the South Koreans and creating a global conflict. American troops in these places don't keep us in war. They prevent wars. These contingencies are there for a reason. And in Bagram Air Force Base, at this time and at the time of the withdrawal, is the most strategic place in the globe between Iraq, Iran, Russia, and China. What you're seeing going on right now in the Middle East and in Iran would not be happening if the U.S. military and the international community had possession of Bagram Air Force Base. Mm. But no, the Chinese have possession of Bagram Air Force Base. So when it started taking place, I'm like, what's the motivation? Well, the motivation was, and I was called a conspiracist for saying this on Fox News, but it ended up being true. China wanted the mineral rights to the Hindu Kush Mountains, which they could not obtain with the U.S. military being there. And we left in August, on August 31st, by the first week of September, China had the mineral rights of the Hindu Kush Mountains, which were trillions of dollars. It's worth an unlimited amount of dollars. China wanted to get sanctioned oil from Iran. How do they move sanctioned oil from Iran? They have to take it across Afghanistan by ground, and they couldn't do that with the U.S. military there. So they needed out. So all the interest pointed to China. China wanted Bagram Air Force Base. They have that now. That's just three things that China wanted that they got by the U.S. moving out. Yeah. So was the motivation really to end a 20-year war? Was it really to protect America's sons and daughters who were not dying, by the way? Or was it for the interest of a foreign nation? And I mean, everything points to me. You look at motivation and intent to the interest of a foreign nation, which is China, and not the best interest of America, which would have been to keep that contingent there and keep global security intact and be a partner or allied nations. We didn't even inform our allied partners. Yeah. Not only did we not inform Afghanistan and the Afghan government, we didn't inform our longstanding allies like Britain and France and all these other people that were part of the international coalition there. We didn't inform anyone. The only people who informed was the Taliban, our enemy of 20 years. So that in itself is an atrocity. But the fact that we moved our military, closed our base before evacuating Americans and our allies was just so grotesque. And it put our military in such a difficult position that we forfeited a base and went to a civilian airfield and was the White House took the NEO operation, non-combatant evacuation operation, away from our military and gave it to the State Department, put our troops around that airport like embassy guards, resulted in 13 of our U.S. service members dying and paying the price for that. And it never needs to be forgotten. Those 13 service members did not have to die. They died by the negligence and I believe corruption of the White House. And the reason that it should be known, and that's why it's in its book, is so we as a people do not allow that to go unnoticed and unsaid and unchecked and happen again. These politicians in D.C. that make these decisions while they're supposed to be representing us should be held accountable. And you know, right now, a investigation is just ending at the Pentagon on the Afghanistan withdrawal review. Mm. And the things I'm saying are not my theory. They're in the investigation. They're 100% accurate. Man. That happened.
15: important event and one that can't be forgotten. And you are doing your part by keeping that story alive. You dedicate the book to it and to the lives of those lost. So a very fitting and moving tribute to those folks who gave the ultimate price. We are talking to Chad Robichaux. His new military thriller book is called Riptide. Listen, I know for me, my reading usually consists of nerdy business books or self-help or it's fine, it all has a place. But you know what? Hey, don't forget, reading is supposed to be fun. It's supposed to be good. And if it's been a while since you've just dove into like a really fun, engaging, intense thriller, this is the one, because it is fiction, but only a little bit fiction, as we're learning from Chad. We are going to step aside for just a moment, but then we will be right back.
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22: This is Seth Leibson for Townhall.com. Talking politics with your average young male these days, chances are you will hear all kinds of odd theories coming from the Pied Pipers of Podcastistan. You will hear them mentioning experts nobody heard of until about 10 minutes ago, or until they were discovered by these podcasters because of their contrary and often conspiratorial thinking. Young men especially are attracted to this novel wisdom, and they are so prone because, as they will tell you, mainstream institutions have been untruthful over the years. But because some institutions that we used to rely on and respect have been taken over by partisanship and been wrong, doesn't mean that all normative thinking and scholarship is a lie or cannot be trusted, or that people nobody have ever heard of are the replacement for true wisdom. We dismiss and ignore this fallacious thinking at our collective peril. The task of the serious is to be able to discern truth from fiction and greatness from mediocrity. In these critical times, that task has never been more important than now. I'm Seth Leibson.
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15: And thanks for spending time with us here on Steve Brown, etc. By the way, we have a weekly email. It goes out every Monday, 9:30. I should know which one that is. I put it together. It's called Key Life Connection. It has great articles from Steve and other voices of Key Life. If you just need a Monday morning reminder that God loves you, his grace is sufficient, and it's going to be okay, check it out. Go to keylife.org/subscribe. It's a free email, and I think you'll like it a lot.
27: Kathy. Chad, I would like for you to tell us about Mighty Oak Foundation, which I think is really, really, really important for people to know about, but just a brief, before you do that, just really briefly, I have a family member who recently, a young man, 18 years old, who decided to enlist, and his older brother was so impressed so impressed by the fact that his younger brother did this that he turned around 2 months later and enlisted as well. What do you say to young men and women at this point in time who are considering possibly serving? And by the way, I say, too, thank you so much for your service to our country.
15: And if I could tag on to that, what do you say to them and what do you say to their parents?
27: Yeah, exactly.
16: Yeah, I mean, look, we I hate to make it political, but it is political. We came out of the lowest morale I've ever seen in 30 years under the Biden-Harris administration. What Obama did to our military during the social experience, it just crushed the morale. COVID, like, destroyed the focus of our military and the focus on what Pete Hegseth says, lethality and our mission. And so the morale was so bad that we lost all of our 20-year GWAT, like, wartime fighters. Mm. Their retention was terrible. The recruiting was the lowest since Vietnam. In 2 years, with the new commander-in-chief being President Trump and Secretary of War Pete Hegseth, who I'm friends with, coming in and focused on morale, recruitment and retention, it's turned it around to probably the highest morale I've seen. And I can say that personally. I have my family that served from World War I, World War II, Korea, Vietnam, myself in Afghanistan, my son in Afghanistan, both my sons in the Marine Corps. Both my sons are right now looking at reenlisting in the Marine Corps. Wow. They got out. They were Marines and they got out because of what's going on in the military right now. So I can say that very personally. We have the highest recruitment in 15 years and the most retention in 15 years. What that does is it drives up the entry level standards. So now you're getting the best and brightest. The recruiters aren't, the standards are lower than where they're having to pick from the bottom of the barrel because no one wants to go. You're getting the best and brightest of our nation to serve in our military. There's no better time than right now than to serve. And regardless of what people think about what I trust the commander in chief and I trust the secretary of where our troops are being deployed, how they're being used, and that we're not going to be any endless, long, pointless wars. That they're going to be supported when they go to actually have a plan and strategy to win and then exit, come home.
27: Great.
16: And so.
27: Okay, so tell us about Mighty Oak.
16: Yeah, so Mighty Oak's, like most great ministries, came out of the personal story of someone, and that's me. Like, I'm the first, I say Mighty Oaks, I'm not the founder, I'm the first person to go through it. I fell on my face and someone lifted me up. Led me to encounter with Jesus after I came home, dealt with debilitating panic attacks, anxiety, depression, a suicide attempt. I had this radical encounter with Jesus. My life was transformed, and not only did I find hope and restoration, but God gave me a new purpose, and that purpose really manifested in a deep burden of my heart to pay that forward. So I fell down, I got back up, I helped the next guy, and that guy helped the next guy, and that guy helped the next guy, and on and on that went for the last 15 years, and we've served over 500,000 active duty service members, veterans, and first responders. Mm-hmm. We do a recovery program for people dealing with life issues such as PTSD, suicide ideations, all these different problems that our military and first responder communities deal with. We've had about 7,000 people go through recovery programs and about 500,000 people, about 600,000 actually, through our resiliency programs. And we even have a lot of our alumni get involved in our international operations. We do a lot of advocacy in D.C. President Trump had appointed me to be a chairman of the White House's Faith-Based Coalition for Veteran Affairs. So all this is taking place through Mighty Oaks. We do about $8 million a year in programming, 100% free to all of our warriors. So it's a great thing to support if people want to support a great faith-based 501c3 program for veterans and first responders. Look, at the VA, I do a lot with the VA. The VA can heal the body and they can heal the mind, but until you heal someone's soul, they're never truly going to be well. And we know that to be the answer. And the government's not going to do that. Yeah. And so we are. And so, and if any veteran or first responders listening, go on Mighty Oaks website, mightyoaksprograms.org, and make the step to get the help that you not only need, but deserve. And you're just, that message to them is you're not alone and you don't need to be alone. And there's people there that love you and care for you, especially in this country. Your nation loves you.
15: That's good.
16: That's what we do at Mighty Oaks. And through Mighty Oaks, we've done like tons of the Afghan. I wrote my book, Saving Aziz, which is about their rescue operation in Afghanistan, where God did a miracle, rescued 17,000 people. I work with an organization called Heroes for Humanity, where we just do rescues and all kind of stuff around the world. And then it's launched to speaking and these books and other great things and my podcast. the Resilient Show, it tells a lot of these stories. So the birth of My Yoke's created opportunities for all these other just amazing things that not only me, but some amazing other warriors that have found that same hope and redemption have used to just pay it forward to not only our own community, but the world around us.
15: That's good. You know, it's funny. We all have times where we're just down and just kind of in a fetal position and need help and need to ask somebody for help. But I imagine it's a slightly unique situation for military and first responders who their whole mentality and makeup is helping other people, for them to be able to get to a point of like, hey, I need help and I need to be okay with asking for help. That feels like could be a potential hurdle to get over, and you're helping them do that.
16: Yeah, it is. And that's why it's really done well on a peer-to-peer level. I mean, all of our instructors, most of the people involved in my program, all of our instructors are alumni. And we've, brought them to a place of healing and then discipled them through our leadership process to be a team leader in our program. And it's very much it's a discipleship program. And it's been, amazing to see them not only get well, but be in a position to help others. And that's what we're called to do, right? We're not just called to get well, right? When we do, we have to turn around and pay it forward. And that's why the program has grown so quickly and so powerfully, because you're creating ambassadors through the process itself. And we tell them right when they get there, hey, like, good job coming here, taking that step to come, but you're not just in a position to get well. You're in a position, you need to be in a position to turn around and pay it forward. Like, you need to get well so that you can be part of helping your own community. And so right away, they latch onto that. You know, they're mission-oriented people.
15: Yeah.
16: And they want to serve. They just need to get back in a position to serve.
15: That's good stuff. Well, we've been talking to Chad Robichaux about his book, but about a whole bunch of things. I feel like we could fill another hour easily. The name of the book, just to take care of housekeeping, is called Riptide. It's a gripping and fact-based military thriller. You're going to love it. You're going to love Foster Quinn. Check out the book that came before, The Silent Horizons. That's the one before this, correct?
16: That's right, yeah.
15: Okay, and then be on the lookout. Chad has broken the news here already. The third one's already written, so dive into this series. But also, check out ChadRobichaux.com. So many great authors we talk to, but the work he's doing is really making a difference and literally thousands and tens of thousands of lives. Chad, we sure appreciate you being with us, man.
16: I'll say one more thing. Like audiobook, Ray Porter is the best audiobook reader in this space, and we just won an audio award on book one. Check it out on audiobook too.
15: You got to respect another Porter, so check it out. Guys, we have one more segment still to go, and I hope you'll stick around with us. You are listening to Steve Brown, Etc., and we will be right back.

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5: You got it.
7: I was going to guess 10 bucks.
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7: Yeah.
5: Free will even cover postage. 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How about Chad, right? I feel like mentally, for me as a man, I need... He does all these great things. I need another shoe to drop. I need to hear, like, oh, you talked to Chad Robichaux. I don't know if you know this, but on Fridays, he wears a tiara and makes everybody call him Wanda. I'm like, oh, well, okay. I guess, yeah. You know, we're pretty much on the... That washes. We're the same. No, that's not the case. He does so many things.
6: Yeah, you've never really gotten amazing. Over flunking out of Boy Scouts.
5: I tell you what, dude, I need to talk to somebody, get this ironed out mentally. Yeah.
7: Maybe there's a equivalent Mighty Oaks for former Boy Scout.
5: Yeah, this is our division that handles underachievers, gifted kids who never really made good on their potential. How about so many different areas that he's in, though?
7: Yeah.
6: Listen, when I read his bio, last week when Steve said who's going to be here next week, and I said, we're going to do a novel, and we've never done that before, and Chad Robichaux, and then I start going former Force Recon Marine DOD and Joint Special Operation. I mean, I'm like, what? You know, it's just,
5: I'm totally not joking. The bio is everything is gold, and you're like, wow, I have to leave these things out. So, but real humble, approachable, seems to just have like a real servant's heart. But the military action, that the kind of tactical, kinetic, he's still in the thick of that.
7: Yeah. You ask him about, what's your opinion on this? And he says, well, I was there when. And I saw it firsthand that I was involved with, it's an amazing, amazing story.

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9: Breaking news this hour from townhall.com. I'm Michael Harrington. The shaky ceasefire in Iran facing new challenges this morning. Drone attacks have occurred in the Gulf region. A drone set a small fire on a ship off Qatar's coast, and the United Arab Emirates and Kuwait report drones entering their airspace. The UAE is blaming Iran for the attack on the ship. No casualties reported, and nobody is officially claiming responsibility. Iran and its allies have a large fleet of drones used for strikes since the war began. The United Nations making some changes to its project on so-called climate change.
10: The UN's Intergovernmental Panel on Climate Change has removed its most extreme and implausible climate scenarios from its new framework, acknowledging that prior projections described what some see as impossible futures. This change has implications for climate policy, including reduced urgency for steep emission cuts by 2030, though media coverage of the shift remains limited.
9: Correspondent Ken Lorman. President Trump's Religious Liberty Commission is preparing to make recommendations after more than a year of hearings. Correspondent Bob Agnew reports.
11: Commissioners have spoken about their priorities, which largely reflect the conservative, evangelical, and Catholic membership. One idea is to increase avenues for religious expression in public schools and other public settings. Another is making public money more available to religious organizations. And there's a push to allow for religious-based exemptions from some regulations and classroom lessons. Bob Agnew reporting.
9: Rescuers on Saturday recovered the body of an Indonesian woman who was caught in a volcanic eruption on Mount Dukono on Indonesia's remote island of Halmahera a day earlier. As searchers continued to try and find the bodies of two Singaporeans, the slain hikers, part of a group that went up the mountain in defiance of safety restrictions. More on these stories at townhall.com.
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4: All right, good afternoon, everyone. Welcome to the Joe Knows Medicare radio show. My name is Joe. All right, we talk about Medicare on the show. We talk about Medicare, Medicare Advantage, prescription drug plans, and a bunch of retirement strategies, income during your retirement. And we throw in some 70s trivia in there because a lot of people turning 65, were in high school in the 70s. So I always like to take you back to the 70s. So once again, welcome to the Joe Knows Medicare radio show. For compliance purposes, this is an educational radio show. It's not a sales presentation. And I'm going to state my full name, Joe H. Flores. I'm out of Roseville, California. I'm the owner and principal of Flores & Associates Insurance Services. And my license number in California, 0C47455. But growing. I'm in 34. I've been saying 33 for a long time. I think I'm in 34 states now. I added Michigan not too long ago. And as clients move, not only within California, but as they move throughout the country, I'm able to pick up that license in that state. And with online tools, I'm able to quote, find doctors, prescription research, and place individuals on the appropriate plan, usually Medicare contracted plans. So I do have a Medicare disclaimer, as I always start on the radio show, that you know we are part of CMS, Centers for Medicare and Medicaid Services, under their umbrella for monitoring and compliance. CMS, Centers for Medicare and Medicaid Services. And the disclaimer is that I don't have all the health plans in your service area. For further information, you can always contact 1-800-MEDICARE or go to medicare.gov or visit your local HICAP office, which is a health insurance counseling advocacy program. Okay, everyone, that's the end of the disclaimer. And everyone, this is Joe Knows Medicare radio show, Mother's Day special. Happy Mother's Day out there, all the moms. I had a staff meeting yesterday and recognize the moms that are insurance agents. So happy Mother's Day. I hope you are enjoying your Sunday with your mom. And if your mom's not here, may she rest in peace, as my mom passed away, and I think about her every day. But happy Mother's Day out there. Okay, so I'm going to start off. I've been excited about sharing this with you. I'm thinking, okay, what can I talk about Mother's Day, right? And I'm going to talk about the 70s because I love talking about the 70s trivia. The moms on sitcoms, okay, and TV, Because I watched a lot of TV growing up in the 70s. It's not the same anymore. Yeah, pretty boring. I watch the news and, you know, hop on streaming, you know, Netflix. But I miss the classic 70s TV shows, and I like talking about them. So I'm all, okay, I'm going to talk about the moms. And I did compose my own list. In fact, my marketing manager, Hannah, she's helping me out. She did a Facebook saying, these are Joe's, you know, social media posts. These are Joe's favorite 70s moms. And I don't think she listed number one, kind of like tune into the radio show. So that was Hannah's idea. Thank you, Hannah. But yeah, I was thinking about this for a couple of days now. I'm like, okay, I can't wait to get on the radio and talk about my top moms in the 70s. And, you know, you can Google this and someone already thought of this, but our list is pretty close. Okay, so number five. And I'll have some honorable mentions on here. Edith Bunker, okay? All in the Family. Who doesn't know that show? Norman Lear's show. Edith Bunker, All in the Family. Jean Stapleton, okay? I know she won an Emmy. She had to win. I don't know. She was excellent on the show. You know, of course, her husband was Archie Bunker. And her daughter, what was the daughter's name? You know, if you can call in, we're recording. It's not live. But the daughter was... Gloria. Okay. Gloria was the daughter. And eventually they did have a grandson. I think it was Joey, if I remember correctly. But daughter Gloria was married to Meathead, right? And that was Rob Reiner. And Rob Reiner, we were talking about on the show not too long ago. He did pass away tragically. Tough story there. But all the movies he created, you know, Princess Bride and Few Good Men Spinal Tap. So we were talking about that earlier in the year when he did pass away. So rest in peace, Rob Reiner. But yeah, number five pick, Edith Bunker. Okay, All in the Family. Okay, number four. This show had Valerie Bertinelli. We talked about her because she just turned 65. She was married to Van Halen. Okay, but the mom was Ann Romano. Okay, and that's Bonnie Franklin. And I used to watch the show One Day at a Time. Okay, so the show One Day at a Time, and it was kind of a tough topic back then. It was like a divorcee, I guess the first divorcee that had a TV show or the theme around a single parent. So Ann Romano, Bonnie Franklin was the actress, and it was, groundbreaking here. I did a little research. Groundbreaking role for her. It was a divorcee. Working mother, raising two teenage daughters. So balanced career and her personal life. Okay, so Ann Romano, One Day at a Time. Okay, so I got let's see here. It wasn't on my top pick, but, you know, like when I Googled it, Shirley Partridge from the Partridge Family. Okay, so not my top pick. I was more, you know, Brady Bunch and other shows during that time. But, of course... Danny, the redhead kid, right? He actually ended up being a DJ. Bonatula, you know who it is. Shirley Partridge, that was Shirley Jones and family band. They travel on their bus. I remember their bus, and Ruben was the manager. So again, it wasn't my top pick, my top show, but it made the list here. So. Anyway, I'm kind of merging my list and when I Googled it. Okay, so now this one didn't make the list here, but it is on my top five. I don't know what number I'm on here, but it's the Jeffersons, okay? And Mama Jefferson, there was a grandma on there, but I'm talking about Wheezy, okay? So yeah, definitely from the Jeffersons. Now, that show, it's able... Isabel Sanford, okay, she played Wheezy. That's wrong. Yeah, Isabel Sanford Louise is the name of the character. But they called her Wheezy for short. So the story, you know, come on, everyone knows Jeffersons, right? So it spin off All in the Family, and they had their own show, and George Jefferson made a fortune in the dry cleaning business, right? And it had a chain of dry cleaners. And they moved on up, okay, to the deluxe apartment in the sky. Okay, so one of my favorite shows. And, Wheezy was on it, and yeah, enjoyed it very much. So the whole cast was good on that. You know, like I said, it came out of All in the Family, that one of my favorites, and I'm sure she won some type of Emmy along the way. But hey, when you move up to the deluxe apartment in the sky, you got to check things out before you move, everyone. Because a lot of times people move and they don't check their health care benefits. Okay, I'm relating it back to Medicare. All right, so when you move, be careful. Check your zip code, and I could do that for you. Find out what's available in that new area. Because I'll give you an example. Sometimes people move from the Bay Area to Placer County, and it's a different benefit structure, different co-payments. Or you might be moving out here in Sacramento and go up to Nevada County or El Dorado. Every county has different benefits, okay? Different premiums, different doctors. And sometimes it's easy to transfer. Other times you have to re-enroll, okay? So moving on up, let me know before you make that move, okay? Also, George Jefferson, he had an income change, right? So again, back to Medicare. So if you're higher income, you might have to pay more for Medicare. That's called IRMA, income-related monthly adjustment amount. Income-related monthly adjustment amount. So if you're higher income, the average cost for Medicare Part B is $202 per month. $202.90, okay? But if you're higher income, they charge you more for Part B of Medicare, and D as in David, okay? They charge you more. Then later on, when you're not making as much income, they lower it down to the standard rate, the $202. So how much is higher income? If you file joint as a couple, it's about $218,000, okay? And your adjusted, your modified adjusted gross income, okay? Which is kind of hard to find. It's close to your adjusted gross income, but it's your modified adjusted gross income. And they're looking at currently 2024 tax returns. Every December, you get a notice on how much they're going to charge you for your Part B. And that's from Social Security, because Social Security either takes money out of your Social Security check, or they bill you for your Medicare. Okay, so if you do have a chance, you know, to evaluate your Part B, you have a chance to file an appeal with Social Security to redetermine your appropriate Part B cost share. Okay, so if you file single, it's just cut in half. It's $109,000. So $109,000 in your modified adjusted gross income. So that's your Medicare lesson from the Jeffersons. Okay, so watch out when you move, and also if you are higher income, they might charge you more for your Medicare Part B and D. Okay. All right, cool. Next, what's next on the list here? I'm on number two here. You know what? I got another honorable mention before I go to number two. This show, I love this show. I used to watch it all the time. Okay. What's happening? Okay, what's happening? And it was with Raj, Rerun, Dwayne, and the little sister, Dee. And unfortunately, Dee passed away. It was another topic of the radio show. I forgot her name. I'm so sorry. But she was an actress, a wonderful actress, kid actress, young sister to Roger. And she ended up going to veterinary school. She was a veterinarian throughout her career. But she did pass away, and she was in her 50s. I'm sorry. Please forgive me. I don't remember her name. But it was Dee from What's Happening. But the mom, known as Mama Mabel King, I didn't even have to look it up. I knew her name from the opening credits. But the comedy, because Raj would always get in trouble, and kid sister would tell on Raj. And he'd say, ooh, Raj, your mama's going to give it to you. and the mom would start yelling at Raj. And Dee, the kid sister, said, tell her mama. And Raj, and the mom would turn over and say, Dee, you shut up. It's just funny. I didn't do it right. But anyway, great show. So Mabel King, Mama from What's Happening. And, you know, we're going to take our first break here, everyone. Having fun here, talking about 70s shows, sitcoms, and the mom. So we're going to move it on up. Right back, everyone. JoeKnowsMedicare.com. Right

0: Hello, this is Joe H. Flores, JD MBA, from the Joe Knows Medicare Radio Show. 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
0: Okay, everyone, welcome back. 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All right, we're talking about the 70s sitcom Moms. I like to talk about the 70s because if you're turning 65, new to Medicare, you probably graduated high school in 1979, went to high school in the 70s, and I was a kid in the 70s, and I watched a lot of TV, and I like that. I like those shows. So that's why we're talking about it. So happy Mother's Day, everyone out there. And, you know, we're talking about the sitcom Moms. And I started off with Edith Bunker from All in the Family. And I just got a comment. What was up with people in the 70s? They look older than they are. Maybe I'm in denial. So, like, the characters back then, the actors were, like, in their late 40s, early 50s, but they looked much older, right? The Golden Girls, another example. They're like, you know, I look up their ages, and I've seen like Facebook posts, and it's like, you know, this person at age 50 versus J-Lo at age 50. It's like different, right? So what is it? I guess we're eating better. No, we're not eating better. There's more fast food, right? Is it the smoking, makeup? No, what is it? I can't tell. Anyway, coffee, alcohol, cigarettes, smoking. I don't know. So, hey, when you have Medicare, take advantage of these Medicare Advantage plans. Also, Medicare supplement plans. They have gym membership, everyone. Okay. It's included in the plan. I can only think of one that doesn't have it. And they, in certain counties, they don't have it. But most of them have a gym membership. And I started working out about a year ago, and it's changed my life. I feel great. The age, they just look older back in the 70s. But anyway, take advantage of the gym membership. And if you're a smoker, hey, there's classes. Hopefully you can quit smoking, take care of yourself, and move around. And anyway, so maybe we're aging better. But also, if we're living longer, again, I'm always tying this to insurance, okay? I have annuity programs, okay, where fixed index annuities, so you can use your retirement to develop an income stream for the rest of your life, okay? I think we are living longer. And if you need that income to provide, get help, you know, for like a nurse to come home to your home to avoid a nursing home facility type situation, keep you home longer. Okay. So anyway, I had to mention that. Okay. Also, the Ann Romano single divorcee. So with Medicare, there are certain exceptions to the general enrollment rules. So if you move, right. But divorce, not one of them. It is for covered California though. So if you are moving, or if you are going through a divorce, have a child, those, or lose income through work, those are guaranteed issue, or not guaranteed issue, qualifying events to change your insurance mid-year, but for California, cover California, so under 65. Over 65, it's generally if you're moving, if you're low income, or if you have a chronic condition, there's some plans. Okay, let's see here. Oh, just a recap here. The Shirley Partridge, okay, the Partridge family. If you're traveling, I can let you know how if you're traveling out of your service area, you're covered for urgent care and emergency care throughout the country. And some plans have worldwide emergency coverage and urgent care. So I had a story. I had a client, had a Medicare plan, Medicare Advantage plan, and she went to Colorado for Thanksgiving. She fell, hurt her wrist. She went to the emergency room and she was covered, you know, minus a copayment. So she was covered, but she stayed for Christmas and New Year's, and she went for follow-up care out of area. So on her HMO, that follow-up visit wasn't covered. She had to come back to home base. Okay, so you do have on Medicare Advantage plans, you do have urgent care and emergency throughout the country, sometimes throughout the world, but you have to be careful. You have to work with your plan on the follow-up care and also communicate, God forbid, something bad does happen when you're out of the area. Okay, so, and then we're talking about Mama on what's happening. So I'm going to continue with my list here. And I guess this would be number three. I lost count here. But another show I used to watch, another Norman Lear show. I think I was all over the 70s. The show about a low-income family. And they were living kind of like in the projects, okay, trying to make ends meet. And the show always had about their struggles, economic struggles. But the family was tight. Okay, so a lot of love in that family. And they talk about how they lose their jobs and try to make ends meet. The show was Good Times, okay? And Florida Evans was the character, the mom in that show. Strong mother in a tough situation. But like I said, the family love was there. And I guess why the show is called Good Times. That's where the name came from. So Esther Rolle played the role of the mom, Florida Evans. And you know who was in that show? J.J. Walker. Right? Dynamite, right? And later on in life, he was a spokesperson for a Medicare plan. It was JJ, you know, he'd do his Medicare commercials, his infomercials. Another person was Joe Namath, and I saw Joe Montana, and all these celebrities would start doing these Medicare commercials. And guess what? A lot of times those commercials went to like a call center, and Medicare cracked down because it was like bad information, wrong placement, and now there's extra rules. Thanks, JJ. Extra compliance rules, because we have to record our phone calls, and that disclaimer earlier in the show, that came out of that, you know, the marketing centers, you know, we have to say that we don't have all the health plans in your service area, you know, contact Medicare, all these, another layer of regulations because of those infomercials that came out, you know, and they're like, every other commercial, I was sick of them. I'm in the Medicare industry, and I was sick of them. Like, every other commercial was a Medicare commercial, especially during open enrollment. So there's another layer of regulations, and a lot of those call centers are now gone. It's like, ooh, good, because it was like making us look bad, everyone, you know? So anyway, so JJ was one of the spokespersons, the Dynamite. But yeah, it was a good show. Didn't watch every episode. Caught a lot of reruns. Also, the All in the Family, you know, I was little when that came out, and I didn't get a lot of the topics, but I go back now and watch those shows. And, you know, when it's on, when it comes my way, I don't think it'd make it now with a politically correct items. I don't think those shows would last. But anyway, there's humor in it, and I don't know, classic shows. And anyway, we're back in the 70s, right? Okay, so number two. All right, we're getting closer. Okay. Number two. Brady Bunch. Okay. Carol Brady, mom of Marcia, Jan, Cindy, and then stepmom of Greg, Peter, Bobby. Who doesn't know the Brady Bunch? In fact, my best man, he just took a picture in front of their house down in the valley down in LA. I guess you could drive by and take a picture outside. And actually, I think they renovated the inside. I don't know how much it costs to get a tour of the Brady house, but it is available down in LA somewhere in the valley. But Florence Henderson, Brady Bunch, and played the role well. And I know she's no longer with us. I know the dad and Alice passed away, but I believe all the kids are still with us, and they're turning 67, 66, you know, I think Marcia turned 65 last year. So I'm watching the Bradys, everyone. Okay, when the next one turns 65, you'll hear about it on Joe Knows Medicare Radio Show. But yeah, I watched the reruns because I was too young when they were out originally. But yeah, I think I've watched every episode eventually, you know, Brady Bunch. I was kidding with my friend, you know, I was sending him, my best man, because he took pictures in front of the Brady house, right? So I was sending him trivia from the Brady Bunch and see how much he knew. And he knew a lot. So here's one for you. What was the name of the dog? The Brady Bunch dog. Anyone know? I wish I could talk to you live. And the answer is Tiger. Tiger is the dog in the Brady Bunch. Okay, so anyway. Okay, now the number one. Here it is, drum roll. Number one. It was my pick, and also when I Googled it, top mom in the 70s was Mrs. C. Mrs. C. Okay, Marion Cunningham from The Happy Days. Marion Ross is the actress, and it says, warm, sensible heart of Happy Days, always ready with advice to her kids and even the Fonz. Okay, so she played that role, the whole character, the whole cast. I'm a huge Happy Days fan. I look back at it now. It's like pretty silly TV, but back in the 70s, that was my show. And, you know, I keep on kicking myself because Henry Winkler was in Folsom, I don't know, about before COVID, probably, I don't know, about 5 years ago. And he did a presentation in Folsom. I should have gone, right? I would have loved to shake his hand or take a picture with him. Huge fan of the Fonz. And even after the shark jump, okay? I don't care. It was good. It was good back then. Now kind of corny, but hey, it was good TV. But every Tuesday night, it was the Fonz, Happy Days, and then Laverne and Shirley. What a great night in TV. Yeah, even better than Thursdays on NBC later on with Seinfeld. So anyway, Marion Cunningham, Mrs. C, America's Mom. She's my top pick. And also when I Googled it for sitcom mothers of the 70s. So Mrs. C, Mrs. Cunningham, mom of Richie and Joni, and gave advice to the Fonz. Hey! Okay, we'll be right back, everyone. This is Joe Knows Medicare Radio Show. 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All right, catch you later. Right back.
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4: With SRN News, I'm Michael Harrington in Washington. Senator Tom Cotton is amazed by the claims of Trump critics that Iran is winning the war.
5: All their friends have been killed. They're afraid of being killed. They're afraid to turn on their phones because they think a bomb is going to drop on them the minute they do. Their Navy is sunk to the bottom of the sea. They have no air defenses left. And we've vastly degraded their missile and drones, as well as their manufacturing capabilities to replace those things. It doesn't exactly look like a victory to me.
4: Cotton made his comments to the Salem Radio Network. Meanwhile, the shaky ceasefire in Iran is being tested again. A cargo ship caught fire today after being hit by an unknown projectile off Qatar's coast. Kuwait's military reports an attack by drones without specifying where they came from. Iran is suspected. This is SRN News.
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12: 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Here's Joe Flores.
0: Okay, everyone. Welcome back. This is the Joe Knows Medicare radio show. All right, we're talking about 70s sitcom moms because it's Mother's Day edition of the Joe Knows Medicare radio show. Happy Mother's Day out there, all the moms. I know my mom passed away years ago. I'm going to talk about mom. All right, here we go. So think about her every day, of course. And what comes to my mind right now, simply grilled cheese sandwiches, everyone. Grilled cheese sandwiches. That's what it comes down to. My mom made the best grilled cheese sandwiches. Growing up, I had to catch the public bus to school. And my mom didn't like to drive too much, but we'd leave the house at the same time. It was early. It was like maybe 6 a.m., 5:45, 6 a.m. And she would always make me a grilled cheese sandwich. I mean, it was like, here's your grilled cheese sandwich. And for years. And so I got through high school, and then I went away to college, and I'm not too far away. But then later on in life, I moved up after college, moved up to the Roseville area, met my wife, Dina, Long Beach State, and I ended up moving from LA area to Long Beach. And eventually my parents moved up to the Sacramento. They had a house in Citrus Heights. But then I would invite them to my sales meetings. Okay. So for years I had sales meetings in the area. Actually out of area too, like Fairfield, Vacaville, Contra Costa County. And I'd take my parents. I'm like, hey, I got a meeting, let's go. And they loved it. So they would help me out, and good for client relations too, because they got to know my parents, and they would ask about my parents, and they still do. So every time I picked up my parents to go to a meeting, my mom had a cup of coffee, and guess what? A grilled cheese ready for me. So if it wasn't grilled cheese, later on it'd be Jell-O. I'm a big Jell-O fan. You know, so I think of Jell-O, I think of my mom. All right, so, and my dad. My dad, after my mom passed away, he continued the Jell-O legacy. So when I think of Jell-O, it hits hard. You know, it's family. I know it's weird, but it's me. So yeah, for years, we have these meetings at least once, maybe twice a week. And they travel with me, and they could sell the plan. They knew the benefits and my bad jokes along the way. They knew my material. But yeah, so I think of grilled cheese sandwiches and Jell-O. Okay, so another point, they knew my business as far as the Medicare business so well. I've shared this story before. My mom was passing away with some respiratory issues. She was a cancer survivor, right? But it wasn't cancer. It was just some respiratory issues. It might have been COVID. You know, they're not sure exactly, but towards the end, it was diagnosed with COVID last week or so. But anyway, respiratory issues. And I can remember where I'm in the hospital room with my mom. Okay. And it's like a couple of days before she passed. And I'm talking to the new nurse that had her, you know, a new shift, right? And I'm talking to her, and a really nice nurse. Oh, by the way, happy Nurses Week. I think it was this week. And my daughter wants to be a nurse too, so that's cool. So anyway, I'm talking to the nurse, taking care of my mom. And she goes, well, what do you do? I'm all, you know, I help people with Medicare, you know, different Medicare options and retirement options, but a lot of Medicare. Because, oh, my parents need help. You know, they have Medicare and they don't know what to do. And this happens all the time, you know, in conversation. Someone always has a family member or themselves that need help. So my mom is overhearing this, right? And she's on oxygen at that time in the hospital room, okay? And I like sharing the story because it's just her. So she takes off her mask, takes a breath, and she's all, make sure she has your business card, okay? And then she puts her mask back on. That was my mom, because I always left, never had my business card when people were asking for it. I was like, oh, mom, you have it, you know, and there it was, you know. So yeah, even towards the end of her life there, she was supportive of her son in the Medicare business here with me. So shout out to my mom. So that's the story of how she was supportive. My dad too. And my dad's still with us. He's doing great. But of course, yeah, we miss my mom. So happy Mother's Day and rest in peace. I know she's where she needs to be, and I'll see her one day. Okay. So if you have lost your mom, so all the sympathy and I can relate, and all the love to you from the Joe Knows Medicare radio show. Okay, so back to Medicare. So during that time, the hospital, you know, with Medicare Advantage, it is a rewarding career to have, because when people need that coverage, you know, they have the coverage, the insurance to help them. So, for example, a hospitalization, like my mom, she had several types of plans. Let's talk about it. So, we started off years ago with a Medicare Advantage plan, Part C, Medicare Advantage. And it worked out great, because back then, she had a zero premium plan. I'm talking about back in the 90s, zero premium plan. And we found a doctor for her, which I do. I help you find a doctor. Looked up her medications, which back then she had zero meds. And it worked out great. Okay, so that is an option for you. A Medicare Advantage plan, Part C, very low premium. It could be zero. It could be less than $20. It really depends on the area. And I can't mention company names or premiums, but they're lower premiums. And these programs are financed by Medicare. Okay, Medicare pays these private insurance companies monthly. Whether you go to the doctor or you stay at home or hospitalization, they get paid every month. In fact, we were worried in the industry that the payment raise would be less than 1%. So these companies are getting a raise next year about 2.5%. So they're going to get more money from Medicare to provide healthcare services. Starting January would be about 2.5%. Now, the argument is that the cost of inflation, medical inflation, is like 7%, 8%. So the companies, they always have to figure out how to cut back or increase premiums or co-payments, or, you know, figure out how to do it. But they always have to follow Medicare guidelines. But a little bit about the background is that these programs are paid by Medicare monthly. Okay, so my mom did the plan. It worked out great for many years. Okay, then later on in life, she got a diagnosis with cancer, right? Breast cancer. And totally surprised us, because she never had a health issue all her life. And knowing the rules, I was able to move her from a Medicare Advantage plan to a Medicare supplement plan. Okay, now why would I do that? With Medicare Advantage, you have a network, a group of doctors, and you have to stay within that group. Okay, and then you have co-payments. It might be a low premium, but you pay co-payments. Like, for example, for the chemotherapy or the biopsy or the MRIs or CT scans, you're paying a co-payment along the way. So at that time, I thought it would be better for her to have a Medicare supplement plan where you pay a monthly fee. You have a deductible. That deductible is now $283 per year. And after that deductible, there's no more co-payment for the rest of the year. If you're hospitalized, if you have cancer treatments, if you have an MRI, CT scan, blood work, physical therapy, once you hit your deductible, there's no more copayment for the rest of the year, but you're paying monthly. And the older you are, the more you have to pay. Okay. So at that time, I'm thinking, okay, my mom has cancer. You know, I want doctors out in the Bay Area or, you know, out of the state. And we never went out of the area. You know, I'll mention the company, Sutter Health here in Roseville, took care of my mom for years, and they did an excellent job. So we never had to go out of the area, but she did have a Medicare supplement. And you got to be careful and work with me. I'll see if you can get in, okay? Because you have to qualify medically, right? So there's a couple guidelines I'm going to share with you. With my mom, she didn't have to answer any medical questions because her premium went from zero at that time to like $30 or $40 per month. So that's a substantial change in her Medicare Advantage premium. And she was guaranteed issue for a Medicare supplement. So that's an exception, okay? If your premium changes more than 15% or a benefit changes, or if you move, or if that Medicare Advantage plan is leaving the area, okay, there's exceptions to the general rule. If you're in your first 6 months of Medicare, okay, if you tried Medicare Advantage, this is the first time you're on Medicare Advantage, you have a year to try out Medicare Advantage and then go over to Medicare Supplement, guaranteed issue. Okay, so more about this about my mom. So it might be helping you here where, hey, if you're thinking about moving from Medicare Advantage to Medicare Supplement, the timing and exceptions to the general rule. Okay, more about this when we get back. We're on our next break. 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
0: Okay, happy Mother's Day. Mother's Day edition of Joe Knows Medicare radio show. Or talking about my mom. Beyond grilled cheese sandwiches and Jell-O. She was supportive all my life. And there came a time where she had Medicare Advantage with a cancer diagnosis. And I was able to put her on a Medicare supplement plan. It's a little tricky, but I'm able to help people do this. Okay, so as my mom as an example, her premium with her Medicare Advantage plan back then in the 90s went up, you know, from zero to like $30 a month. Okay, that was enough for her to be guaranteed issue for a Medicare supplement plan. I had to wait for October 15th through December 7th is the enrollment, annual enrollment period. In fact, she was diagnosed in November, started treatment in December. By January, I had her new Medicare supplement plan. So it kind of worked out for the timing for us. But sometimes you have to wait for October 15th through December 7th to make a change out of your Medicare Advantage plan. And she went to Medicare Supplement because your benefits changed. But also, if you move out of the service area, or if you're brand new to Medicare in your first 6 months, okay, if you're leaving an employer plan, okay, you're guaranteed. These are called guaranteed issues, okay? And another one is that if you're in a trial period, if you have had Medicare Advantage and, excuse me, if you had a Medicare supplement and you went to Medicare Advantage, right, and you want to go back to the supplement, within the first 12 months, you're guaranteed issue. 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Or if you're brand new to Medicare, you can try out Medicare Advantage. Okay, you're brand new. You just turned 65 or just got your Part B. You have a year to try out Medicare Advantage and go over to Medicare Supplement, guaranteed issue. A lot of people don't know that. A lot of agents don't know that. So I work with you. I can't say the word guarantee a lot of times, but I'll work with you on the guidelines to see if you can get a Medicare supplement. Now, back then, it was affordable with my mom. She was younger, but her premium kept on going up. Okay, the older you are, the more you have to pay for the monthly premium. And also, you have to pay for a Part D prescription plan. Okay, so it adds up. You're paying for your Medicare Part B. Okay, might be $202 per month. Then you're paying for your Medicare supplement, and those supplement premiums have gone up. I'm going to talk about that next, okay? And then you're paying for your Part D prescription plan. Those have gone up too. So a lot of times it's unaffordable for many people out there, many Medicare beneficiaries. Okay, if you're higher income, they charge you more for Medicare. So these premiums are going up. Okay, so let's talk about, let me finish my mama story here. So she went through her cancer treatments on a Medicare supplement, and it worked out great. I mean, she went through her biopsy, CT scan, MRI, the chemotherapy, and every like 6 months or so, she had to go through another round of CT scans and MRIs. So it was all covered. After her deductible, she didn't have to pay anything. In fact, one time she got a bill and I took care of it because it was a mistake. So she went through her cancer treatments, the follow-up care, and then years later, she was fine. She was in remission and she didn't need a Medicare supplement plan. Plus her premium kept on going up. Okay, so she went back to Medicare Advantage plan. And I found a plan for her and she loved it. It was like zero premium, okay? And again, financed by Medicare. She still had her doctor. Great, she didn't have to change doctor. She had very few meds, okay? And she loved Medicare Advantage because you know why? The over-the-counter benefits. She loved that. The over-the-counter supplies. Okay, so some companies have a dollar amount where they give you like a debit card or they give you like a mail order program, no shipping costs, and you spend money for your supplies. So, you know, Vicks, Tylenol, Ace Bandage, allergy medication. There's a bunch. There's a catalog. So every company may or may not have this, but some companies have the over-the-counter benefit. And if you're low income or like Medicare, Medi-Cal, you can get like meals, or people use it for gasoline. So every company has a different twist on it. But there, if you have a chronic condition, so we shop around for all these extra perks available. Especially if you have low income, if you're Medicare, Medi-Cal, or sometimes if you have a chronic condition, diabetes or a heart condition, you can get these programs called special needs plans. So anyway, she had this plan, Medicare Advantage plan, same doctor, and she loved it. She, I think, used every dollar of that over-the-counter benefit. She saw, I'm going to get that toothbrush, you know. She got every dollar worth of the over-the-counter, so she knew how to use it really well. So anyway, that's what I do, everyone. I treat you like your family member as far as evaluating your options, using my mom as an example, and thousands of clients. I lost count, everyone. I'm probably over 9,000 transactions throughout 32 years, probably more, of me enrolling and helping people on the appropriate Medicare plan option, whether it's Medicare Advantage or Medicare Supplement or Medicare Medi-Cal. Or even non-Medicare, like, for example, for Covered California, help a lot of people. Okay, so it's my pleasure to help you be a person, a member in the community. Couple things. I'm having these birthday parties, everyone. Okay? So I'm really glad to have a marketing manager. My niece, Hannah, went to Long Beach State. I'm doing more activities on social media and in-person activities. So if you're not on social media with me, please look me up. Flores and Associates Insurance Services. That's easy, right? Just type in Flores and Associates Insurance Services. You find me on Facebook or LinkedIn and Instagram. And I want to promote this meeting. Birthday parties. Okay, these are Medicare educational meetings in Roseville. Live. You get to meet. Come by. Have a cup of Joe with Joe. June 7th. Okay, June 7th. And then the next one is July 12th. Okay, so if you're new to Medicare, come on by. You hop on my website. I have a feature right when you go to my website, you're going to see the invitation right in the first page. Bam, it's going to hit you in your face, okay? So, joeknowsmedicare.com. Joeknowsmedicare.com. You're invited to a birthday party. It's at an IHOP in Roseville. You'll see the time, but June 7th and July 12th. If you have questions on Medicare, whether or not you need Medicare, you know, do I do Medicare Advantage or Medicare Supplement? I have some questions on Social Security. I can help you on that too because it's educational. It's not a sales presentation. I talk about retirement topics. Medicare, Social Security, a little bit about retirement income, but I run out of time. Mainly it's Medicare and Social Security questions. Come meet me. Have a cup of Joe with Joe on June 7th and July 12th. These are in-person birthday parties. And it's about an hour, maybe hour. It depends on people, but hour 15. So they're on Sundays afternoon. Okay, so I picked Sunday afternoon because a lot of people are still working. People are working past age 65, but they want the information. So that's why I did it on a weekend. Saturdays is too busy. You know, I got grandkids, Little League and all this stuff, right? And Saturday activities. But Sunday, you know, it's a chance to kind of catch your breath and have a cup of Joe with Joe. And we talk about original Medicare. Okay, what is Part A? What is Part B of Medicare? Do you need Medicare Part A and B at this time? Maybe you're still working, right? Maybe you can put your Medicare on hold. Some people do that. They activate their Medicare and they're paying $202 a month and they don't need to because they have coverage at work. And there's if there's over 20 employees at work and you're working and you have coverage, maybe talk to me. You might put that Medicare on hold and later on there's no penalties and no delays. I get that quite a bit. Like, oh, I was worried about penalties and delays. Well, come check it out. Come over to IHOP and hop on my website. You'll see the invitation. And basically, we just need name, phone number, and like two questions. Really easy. I'm really, really casual, guys. Okay, so come. No obligation, no cost, no pressure tactics. Have a cup of Joe with Joe. Find out if you need Medicare, first of all. And then how much? How much is Medicare going to cost me? Okay, how much is Part A? How much is Part B? All right. What's the IRMA chart, the higher income? I can give you the chart in person. I print it out for you, okay? Then, okay, when do I start my Medicare? My birthday is in June. When do I start? Or maybe it's next year, you know? So what's the timeline? So I help people with the timeline and when you have to apply, when you get your Medicare. Once you get your Medicare, okay, do I do Medicare Advantage or do I do Medicare Supplement? We're gonna talk about it. Do you have my doctor? I go to this doctor. I can't leave this doctor no matter what. I'm okay. I'm going to be moving. What do I do when I move? Okay. So these are commonly, frequently asked questions, all handled at the IHOP in Roseville. Come on down. Okay. So June 7th, July 12th, take your pick. And I've done these before, but now I have a marketing manager and helping me out. And we're advertising on social media, on the radio. It's going to be happening. Okay. So I'll answer your questions. Come up with a timeline and then find out your doctors. This is the follow-up. You know, you'll get the general information, but I follow up with your doctors and your prescriptions and we just take it from there. Sometimes it's deal or no deal. I like to say that. Deal, yeah, okay, I'll be your agent. I want to be your agent. Okay, I'm not shy about it. But sometimes it's no deal because you have coverage through PERS, state or military. Maybe you have coverage through TRICARE. If you're a veteran out there, hey, I'm going through a lot of VA trainings, by the way. You can have VA coverage and separate Medicare coverage, and they don't interfere. You can have best of both worlds. We can add second opinions. We can add gym, vision, dental, and have the VA coverage at the same time, everyone. If you need information, hop on my website. You can always call me, 916-396-4111. And the time it takes to have a cup of coffee with me, we could find out what's going on. You know, just a general idea and kind of guide you into the right direction. Of course, I want to be your agent. In the time left, I want to shout out to my wife, Dina. When she married me, she didn't know she was marrying a Medicare agent. I drive her nuts. I love her. She loves me. I know the love is there. But we got special events here, special events there, Lions Club, you know, bingo night. You know, we're doing a breakfast. And she's happy. She's, you know, helps me. But I put a lot on her plate. So a special shout out to my wife, Dina, and I know my mom's up there, but Dina's the best mom in the world. Okay. So mom of Paul, Ruby, and John, and enjoying our kids and our lives together. So anyway, all the best to you on this special day, on this Mother's Day. We're moving on out. God bless everyone. Happy Mother's Day. We'll catch you next time. Joe Knows Medicare radio show, joeknowsmedicare.com. God bless. Talk to you soon.

As Mother's Day approaches, it's a special opportunity to honour our mothers as they deserve. A mother's heart for her children is unique. Scripture records various examples that speak to this. From Hannah's love for Samuel to Mary's love for our Lord, a mother's love is to be treasured and commended. I'm Pastor Robert Briggs, Executive Director of the Union Gospel Mission in Sacramento.

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4: Breaking news this hour from townhall.com. I'm Michael Harrington. More troubles in Iran. The ceasefire faces new challenges as drone attacks take place today in the Gulf region. This morning, one drone set a small fire on a ship off Qatar's coast. No casualties reported, no immediate claiming of responsibility. But the United Arab Emirates and Kuwait have both reported drones entering their airspace today, and the UAE blames Iran for the attack. The U.S. is awaiting Iran's response to a proposal to end the war and reopen the Strait of Hormuz. Stunning new figures show just how dominant China remains in global energy supply.
5: China now produces more coal than the rest of the world combined. According to the 2025 Statistical Review of World Energy, in 2024, China mined 4.78 billion tons of coal, accounting for 51.7% of global production. Just six countries together supply nearly 90% of the world's coal, with China alone surpassing all other nations combined. Ron Taylor reporting.
4: A debate over how to make taxation across Europe more fair, correspondent John Scott reports.
6: A report on taxation from the European Union drawing criticism as it calls for higher taxes on wealth, even as it admits Europe is losing millionaires and billionaires. The report proposes new taxes on capital gains, unrealized gains, inheritance, and even an exit tax for those who leave. Critics say the plan ignores a key issue. High tax rates may already be driving wealth out of Europe, not fixing inequality. John Scott reporting.
4: China says exports have risen 14% in April from a year earlier. Despite the war in Iran, lingering impacts from higher U.S. tariffs. The data was released yesterday, just days ahead of a meeting between President Trump and Xi Jinping. More on these stories at townhall.com.
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calls that came in this past week, especially you, Martin, out there, 87 years old, about to be 88 years old, over there in Minneapolis, Minnesota, from my hometown, Iowa. And you know what, Martin? You're absolutely right. That's why I'm on here. Not to scare you, but to prepare you and to give you the information that you need that no one else is telling you. So let me ask you a question right up front. If you knew right now that three of the smartest, most battle-tested investors in the world were quietly moving their money out of stocks and bonds and into gold, would that change any of your minds? Would that change anything for you? Would it make you wonder, maybe you should be doing the same thing? Well, it should. Now, let me start by giving you the information if you want to get a hold of us. Anytime during this show, if you have questions, if you're ready to start an IRA gold application, call the metals experts at Reagan Gold Group at 800-702-2212. 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Because look, this is exactly what's happening right now. And today on the Reagan Gold Show, I'm going to give you the full story. The story that mainstream financial media just passes over. The story that your 401k statement does not mention. The story that most financial advisors are not yet having with their clients. My name is Alan Johnson, and I want to welcome you to the Reagan Gold Show. And I am so glad you're here because I've got a show packed with valuable information for you today. So if you have a pen and paper, you know I always like to say that. Because this is one of the most important episodes where what you learn today could affect your retirement. And not in a dramatic way, not in a scary way, in a practical way, in a take action way. So let's get right into it. Have you ever heard of a debt, D-E-B-T clock? Well, the debt clock is running, and guess what? Nobody in Washington is even watching it. And I want to start off with a number, $38,560,000,000,000. That is the United States national debt as of early 2026, $38.5 trillion. Now, I know we hear these big numbers all the time, trillion this, trillion that, with a T. After a while, that number just starts getting blurry. They all just start coming together. So let me make this one real. Think about this. If you spent $1 million every single day, $1 million every single day, not $1,000, not $100,000, $1 million every day, it would take you over 100,000 years to spend $38.5 trillion. That's how large that number is. And you know what? We're adding to it right now. Right now. At roughly $2 trillion every year. Not slowing down. Not leveling off. But it's like putting your foot on the gas and accelerating. Now, here's what I want you to hold on to as I tell you today's story. This debt does not sit in a vault somewhere. It does not just exist on paper. Every dollar of the debt has consequences for your savings, your retirement, and your future. And three of the most respected investors in the world are now sounding the alarm. Ding, ding, ding, ding, ding. Now, let me introduce to you the first one. You may know the name or you may not know the name. His name is Jim Rogers. He co-funded the Quantum Fund in the 1970s. And during that decade, do you know what? That fund, think about this, returned 4,200%. 4,200%. While the S&P 500,
gained roughly 47% in the same period. So think about it, 47% against 4,200%. Which one of those would you prefer? Listen, Jim Rogers is not a TV personality. He's not on the TV selling. He's not, you know, he's not on the news stations. He's not a newsletter writer that's trying to sell you something. He's one of the most successful investors who's ever lived. He's a man who has navigated every major market cycle for five decades. And recently, listen to this, Jim Rogers did something that sent a very clear signal. You know what he did? He sold every single U.S. stock he owned. Everyone. In a recent interview, he explained why he sold this. And in his exact words, he said, listen to this, and I quote, this is directly from him. He said, I sold all my U.S. stocks recently because I've seen this party before. I've seen this party before. Think about how much history is packed into those six words. I've seen this party before. This is a man who was investing in the 1970s inflation crisis. He was investing when interest rates hit 20%. He was investing through the 1987 crash, the dot-com collapse. Listen to this, the 2008 financial crisis. He was still investing. He has seen every kind of market environment imaginable. And he looked at America right now and said, I've seen this before and I'm getting out. Let that resonate for a minute. I've seen this before and I'm getting out. And his reason is not complicated, ladies and gentlemen. It's not some obscure theory. It comes down to one thing. Are you ready for this? I'm getting cold chills just going to say the word. America's debt. America's debt. Rogers said the United States now is the largest debtor nation in the history of the world. The history of the world. Not the history of recent times, not the history of modern era, the history of the world. And his question to Washington, a question I think of a lot of Americans share, was simply this. Can't they read in Washington? Don't they know what's happening? He also warned about the Federal Reserve. Rogers said the Fed does not have unlimited amounts of money to save us all. In fact, he said they usually make things worse. They make it worse. And his final word of advice from a man who's made and preserved enormous wealth across 50 years of investing. So, ladies and gentlemen, and I'm being very real about this, be very, very careful wherever you think about investing, because this is a rare time in investing history, a rare time in investing history. From Jim Rogers, this is not something you hear often. And it's not something that you want to ignore. Let me tell you about Ray Dalio. If y'all don't know him, well, he's the man who called 2008. And here's what he's calling now. And let me just tell you, Ray Dalio founded Bridgewater Associates. Bridgewater, for those of you that may or may not know, is the largest hedge fund in the world. In the world. And what they do is they manage money for sovereign wealth funds, like pension systems and governments. They manage the billions, the trillions of dollars. And Dalio is famous for one thing above everything else. He predicted the 2008 financial collapse before it even happened. And while the rest of Wall Street was celebrating all these record profits, while the banks were packaging up toxic mortgages and selling them as safe investments, while financial advisors were telling their clients everything was fine,
while somebody on TV was ringing the bell and saying, ding, ding, ding, ding, ding, bye, bye, bye, bye, bye. His fund made money during the 2008 crash because Ray Dalio was looking at the data and he saw what was coming. He earned the right to be taken seriously. Now, Dalio recently just spoke at the World Economic Forum in Davos. I'm sure you all read about it or seen it. That's done over there in Switzerland. And what he said should be headline news on every financial channel in America. And here's what he said. He said, America's debt, here we go with that word debt again, is becoming a serious, serious problem. And he explained it simply. He said, are you ready? The United States needs to borrow vast amounts more money to keep running. Let me say that again. The United States needs to borrow vast amounts more money to keep running. But the people who buy that debt, talking about the foreign governments, who knows better about the foreign governments than Ray Dalio? Pension funds, same. Insurance companies, same. Those investors are now becoming, ladies and gentlemen, very uneasy how much U.S. debt they already hold. Don't just take my word for it. It's slammed all over the financial news now, just in the last couple of weeks, about our debt. And Dalio said, both Americans and the holders of American debt are worried about each other. Debt, time, your retirement, it all matters when it comes to your savings. So I want you to call either now or after the show, 1-800-702-2212. 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And you know what? They will help you with any questions. 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Now, you know, I was talking about how Dalio said both Americans and the holders of American debt are worried about each other. Well, that's a fragile situation because when the people lending money to a government, they start to lose all confidence. You know what? They start demanding higher interest rates to compensate for the risk that they have to take. Think about that. And when interest rates go up, everything gets more expensive. Your mortgage gets more expensive. Car loans get more expensive. Think about it. Your credit rating, for instance, if you have a good credit rating, you know, your mortgage is going to be better than someone that has a lower credit rating, right? So it's the same situation. Same thing goes for your car loans. Same thing for you businesses that want to take out business loans and the government's own costs to service its existing debt. Now, that's how a debt, you know, we've talked about a death spiral. This is how a debt spiral starts. And spirals are very hard to stop. Think about a tornado when it starts to go. Boy, when it goes until it just finally goes off by itself. But what does it do? It leaves destruction. Now, what did Dalio say about gold? Let's talk about that. He described gold. I love it. I'm chuckling because this is what I've been saying for years. He described gold as insurance for your retirement, for your savings. And here's why that matters. When governments borrow too much, when they cannot afford to pay back their debt at face value, they do one of two things. You know what they do? They weaken their own currency. Or they keep, and in fact, you've heard me say this on the show before. Many governments, including the United States, go so far as to create inflation. And the reason they create this inflation is it's a way for them to depreciate the debt. But as they're depreciating the debt, they destroy the value of the dollar.
So they weaken their own currency, or they keep interest rates artificially low. Both of those tactics slowly, quietly erode the value of everything you hold in dollars. Gold is very different. Remember, it never goes to zero. And because no government as well can control it, no printing press can create more of it. And this is the part people often miss about Dalio's view. He did not say gold is just protection. He said gold can also make you money. And in 2025 alone, gold surged more than 50%. 50% in a single year. While bonds, guess what? They were losing value. While the stock market was whipping back and forth. While inflation was eating into your purchasing power. Gold still went up 50%. Now think about what that would have meant for your retirement account. Think about that for a minute. $100,000 you have in your account. Gold went up 50%. I don't have to tell you. Figure out the numbers. That's all there. Now, when Wall Street rewrites the rule book, we better pay attention. Now, I want to tell you about something that tells you how serious this really is. There's a rule, and it's called a fundamental rule. And that rule has governed retirement planning in this country for decades. It's called the 60-40 rule. Now, let me explain it to you. 60% of your retirement in stocks, 40% of it in bonds. So 60% is considered for growth, and then the other 40%, well, that's considered for your safety. Every financial planning textbook taught this. Every advisor certification covered it. Generations of Americans built their retirement around this 60-40 rule, this formula. And now, guess what? Morgan Stanley, one of the most prestigious investment banks in the world, they just threw it out the window. For so many years, certification for financial advisors, everything. Their chief investment officer, Mike Wilson, just made a new recommendation. The new formula. You ready? That's why I told you, get out that paper and pencil. 60% stocks, 20% fixed income, 20% gold. Gold replaced half of the traditional bond allocation. And Wilson, he explained it directly. He said, this is straight from him. He said, gold is now the anti-fragile asset to own. Let me say that again. He said, gold is now the anti-fragile asset to own rather than treasuries. He said, high quality equities and gold are the best hedges. Now, why is this such a big deal? I'll tell you why. Bonds, they were always the safe part of the 60-40 formula or plan. Bonds were where you always park the money you could not afford to lose. But here is what has happened to bonds. Inflation is highly dangerous to bonds. Their fixed payments do not adjust as the prices rise. So when inflation is high, you collect your bond payments, but those dollars now buy less and less every year. Inflation doesn't just slow down your bond returns. It can wipe them out completely, entirely. And with the war in Iran driving up oil prices and Bloomberg reporting that the Federal Reserve may not cut rates at all this year, bonds are now facing a very difficult environment. And Peter Schiff, one of the most respected gold analysts in the country, besides me, responded to Morgan Stanley's new 20% gold recommendation. And here's what he said. He said 20% is not chump change. He called it a lot of money coming into gold. Now think about what that means in practice. When Morgan Stanley tells the wealth management desk, all of the retirement accounts, all of the institutional portfolios move 20% into gold, the demand that creates that is enormous. And Morgan Stanley is not alone.
Goldman Sachs has been raising their gold price targets. Central banks around the world have been buying gold at record levels for four straight years. The institutions that understand this the best are now positioning the hardest. When the largest hedge fund manager in the world calls gold insurance, and one of the largest investment banks in America recommends 20%, that is not a coincidence. That is the story. Gold, listen, ladies and gentlemen, is not just for the wealthy. And that is one of the most persistent myths I hear in personal finance. Look, Ray Dalio manages hundreds of billions of dollars. Jim Rogers has been very wealthy for decades. Morgan Stanley advises the richest families and institutions in the world. And all three of them say, own gold. Not because it's a luxury, but because it works. Now, we're about to take our break, but before I go, I want to give you three things to think about. Number one, Jim Rogers, one of the greatest investors alive, sold every U.S. stock he owns. He said this is a rare time in investing history, and he said be very, very careful. Number two, Ray Dalio, the man who predicted 2008, calls gold insurance. He says America's debt is becoming a serious problem, and he says gold is not just protection, it can make money too. Number three, Morgan Stanley just rewrote the 60-40 rule. Their new recommendation includes 20% gold. The bond allocation that Americans have relied on for decades is no longer considered safe enough. Three of the smartest investors and institutions in the world, three different approaches, three different firms. One conclusion, gold. Now, coming up after the break, I'm going to explain exactly why gold does what it does, the actual mechanism, the history, so you understand it, not just in theory, but in a way you can act on. So stay with us, the Reagan Gold Show. Call 800-702-2212 or go to mygoldquiz.com. 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They'll answer any questions that you have. And if you're ready to get into a gold IRA, they'll be there to help you. See you soon.

0: With SRN News, I'm Michael Harrington in Washington. A debate over how to make taxation across Europe more fair. Correspondent John Scott explains.
1: A report on taxation from the European Union drawing criticism as it calls for higher taxes on wealth, even as it admits Europe is losing millionaires and billionaires. The report proposes new taxes on capital gains, unrealized gains, inheritance, and even an exit tax for those who leave. Critics say the plan ignores a key issue. High tax rates may already be driving wealth out of Europe, not fixing inequality. John Scott reporting.
0: The shaky ceasefire in the Iran war facing new challenges this morning as drone attacks occur in the Gulf region. Nobody has claimed responsibility for them, although Iran is accused of launching them. This is SRN News.
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9: Welcome, welcome, welcome back. I'm Alan Johnson, and I really hope you're learning something today, because let me tell you, that's what I like to do. I have a passion for what I do. And if you're just joining us, we spent the first segment talking about three voices that you need to be listening to right now. Jim Rogers, Ray Dalio, Morgan Stanley. All three are saying the same thing. G-O-L-D, gold. But in this segment, I do not want to just tell you what they're saying. I want to explain why they're right. Because when you understand the why, gold stops feeling like a bet. and it starts feeling like the most logical thing you can do. So let's go. Now, I want to start with the question. What is a dollar? Now, that's not a trick question. Just think about it for a second. What does a dollar actually represent? Well, today, a dollar represents a promise from the United States government, a promise that this piece of paper or this digital entry in your bank account has value. That's it. Now, let me tell you, a dollar is backed by trust and nothing else. In fact, I just pulled out a dollar. You can probably hear it. If you pull out your dollar right now and you look up onto the left-hand side of your dollar bill under the United States of America, it says this note is legal tender for all debts, public and private. That was not always the case. For most of American history, the dollar was backed by gold, physical gold, sitting in a vault. $1 equaled a specific amount of gold. The government could not print more dollars without having the gold to back them up. That constraint kept the whole system honest, and it kept inflation in check, and it kept government spending in check. So a dollar from 1920 still bought roughly the same amount of goods in 1960. Why? Because of gold. Then in 1971, President Nixon, what they call him, Tricky Dicky, Tricky Dicky, he changed everything. He closed what was called the gold window. He disconnected the dollar from the gold entirely. Now, the government could print as many dollars as it wanted. No gold required, no constraint, just put on the press, turn on the printing press. And they've been printing ever since. And here's what that's done to your money. Since 1971, the dollar, ladies and gentlemen, has lost more than 85% of its purchasing power. Your grandfather's dollar from 1971 is worth about 15 cents today. A house, listen to this, a house that cost $30,000. Think about that. In 1971, you know what it costs now today? $300,000 today. A car. I remember my first car was a 67 Mustang, 3-speed on the floor. And I think I paid around, my grandmother paid it, but I think it was like $3,800 back then. I was 16. A car that cost $3,500, you know what it costs today? $35,000. A gallon of milk that costs 33 cents now costs $4. That's not the economy getting more expensive. That's your dollar, our dollar, getting weaker. And here is the thing about that. If your retirement savings are entirely in dollar-denominated assets, stocks priced in dollars, bonds paying in dollars, savings accounts holding dollars. If your retirement savings are entirely in denominated assets, then a weakening dollar is quietly eating your retirement every single year. Not dramatically, not all at once, year after year, dollar after dollar. Until one day you wake up and you realize, hallelujah, your savings do not go as far as you expected. That is the inflation story. That is the real cost of debt. Now, let me explain why gold solves this problem, why gold works, the simple truth. Gold has been valuable for over 5,000 years. Every major civilization in human history has recognized gold as money. Ancient Egypt, Rome, Greece, China, the Aztec Empire, the British Empire, as well as our country, the United States. Every single one of them. Why? Because gold has properties that nothing else has. It does not rust. It does not corrode. It is rare. There is only a finite amount of it on Earth. It cannot be faked. It cannot be digitally created. It cannot be printed. No government in the history of the world has been able to manufacture more gold out of thin air. Every ounce has to be pulled out of the earth with real labor, real equipment, real cost. And that scarcity becomes value. And that permanence is value. For example, let me give you an example. And I love to share this example. In 1930, think about this. In 1930, 1/100th of an ounce of gold could buy us 2.5 loaves of bread. 2.5 loaves. And a dollar back then would buy 11 loaves of bread. Now, if we fast forward that to 2026, that same 1/100th of an ounce of gold can now buy 15 loaves of bread, but a dollar can barely buy 0.5 loaf of bread. So the point I'm making is gold has more or less kept pace with the price of bread over that period, while the dollar has gotten weaker. So the point I'm making is the purchasing power of gold has been roughly stable for so many years. And hundreds of paper currencies in history, every single one of them has eventually failed or been debased. Gold, never. I tell people, gold is real money. Gold has never gone to zero. Not once, not ever. In 5,000 years, gold has never gone to zero. Now, that's not luck. That's the fundamental nature of what gold really does. Now, I want to talk to you about bonds for a moment. The problem with bonds and why your safe money may not be safe. Because a lot of people listening to this show right now have bonds in their retirement accounts. It's the 40-60 or the 60-40 formula that we talked about in the earlier segment. And I want to be straight with you about what is happening to bonds right now. Bonds are losing value. Reuters recently reported that due to the war in Iran, that bonds have lost value across the entire globe. The jump in oil prices is pushing inflation higher. And higher inflation means higher interest rates. Now, here's why this matters for your bonds. Bonds pay a fixed rate of interest. That rate was set when the bond was issued, and it does not change. So if you bought a bond paying, let's say, 3%, and inflation is now running at 5%, do the math. You're losing 2% of purchasing power every year. Even though you're collecting interest, even though everything looks fine on paper, the inflation is quietly eating the real value of those returns. And there is another side to the bond problem. When interest rates rise, existing bond prices fall. New bonds then offer better yields. So the bonds you already hold, think about this, they become worth less in the market. And that is a double blow. That's a double whammy. Shrinking purchasing power and falling market value. Bloomberg just recently reported that bond traders who expected a Fed rate cut this summer are now reconsidering. Some are even predicting that the Fed may not cut rates at all this year, which means this environment, this difficult environment, becomes bad for bonds and may last longer than anyone even expected. Now, I'm not saying abandon bonds entirely. I'm not your financial advisor because every situation is different. But what Morgan Stanley is saying and what the data is saying is that bonds can no longer be counted on to be the safe part of your retirement portfolio. And that then becomes a significant shift because for decades, bonds were where you put the money you could not afford to lose. And if that assumption no longer holds, then a lot of retirement plans need to be revisited. Now, I want to tell you about Frank and Carol. Frank is 71 years old. Carol is 68. Frank spent 35 years working for a steel company outside of Pittsburgh. And Carol, his spouse, worked part-time while raising their three kids. Frank had a solid 401k. When he retired, he rolled it into an IRA. And that was pretty standard. That was pretty standard story right there. Well, Frank and Carol called our office about 4 months ago. And Frank said something that I want to share with you. He said, I feel like I did everything right. I saved for 35 years. I put in the max. In other words, he put in full contributions. I diversified. But every time I read the news, I feel like the rules keep changing on me. Well, Frank, I hear that from a lot of people, and you're right. The rules are changing. The 60-40 rule is gone. Morgan Stanley just buried it. And the idea that bonds are the safe haven are really under serious question. And the idea that the government will manage debt responsibly, well, Jim Rogers said it all. He's not counting on it. Frank had done everything right under the old rules. The question was, how does he position himself for the new ones? Frank is over 59 and a half years old. He's no longer employed with his former employer. His IRA is fully eligible. In other words, it's qualified for transfer into a gold IRA. And that's today without any penalty. He does not have to move everything if he doesn't want to. He does not have to make a dramatic decision. Even moving a portion, 10%, 15%, 20%, or even some of you want to end up doing even more into physical gold, begins to provide yourself a layer of protection that paper assets simply cannot give you. Frank and Carol started the process, and Carol said something that I thought was perfect, and I want to share it with you. She said, we are not betting the farm on gold. We are making sure the farm does not get eaten by inflation. And that's exactly the right thing to think about. So if this is resonating with you and you're really starting to understand the fundamentals of everything, call 1-800-702-2212. 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Now, let's talk about the rollover and what you need to know. Let me walk you through the practical side of this. Because I know some of you are thinking, okay, Alan, maybe I want to look into this, but how does this actually work? Well, let me make it simple. If you have a 401k, you can roll it into a gold IRA if you're 59 and a half years or older. Or the rule applies to you even if you're not 59 and a half years old and you're no longer working with that employer and no longer contributing into that plan. Then you can roll that over. So either one qualifies. You only need to meet one of those conditions. The same rule applies to those that have 403b plans. Those are the retirement accounts for teachers, nurses, and nonprofit workers. And it applies to 457 plans, which are the retirement accounts for government employees. So if you have a traditional IRA, the process is even simpler. IRAs can be transferred into a gold IRA at any age, no age requirement, no restrictions. If you inherited an IRA from a parent or a spouse or even a friend, they can also be transferred into a gold IRA at any age. Now, if you're already retired and taking required minimum distributions, you can still convert a portion of your IRA. You simply need to make sure your RMD is handled first for the year, and the metals experts at Reagan Gold Group will walk you through exactly how this works. So the process itself is straightforward. Now, you never take physical possession of the metal unless you want to. Remember, there's two ways that you can do with a precious metals IRA, gold or silver IRA. You can either take the metals as your distribution or your RMD. In other words, you can say, hey, Alan, I'd rather just have the metal sent directly to me than rather having them liquidated. So you can take possession of the metal because remember, in an IRA, there's two choices. You can take possession of the actual physical metal or you can choose to have it liquidated. And if you take possession of the actual physical metal, the actual metal in your IRA that's held inside of the depository insured is actually sent to you for whatever amount. So you can have the metals. You just have to report the taxes on the spot value at the end of the year. So at the end of the year, you get a 1099-R. You take that to your CPA. And then whatever your tax situation is, you take care of it from there. Same tax treatment, same government protections, just physical gold instead of the paper assets. Now let's step backwards for a minute and go back over Jim Rogers, Ray Dalio. Let's go over these guys again. Jim Rogers, and like I said, you may or may not know him, he actually co-founded the Quantum Fund in the 1970s. And during that decade, that fund returned 4,200%. 4,200%, while the S&P 500 gained roughly 47% in the same period. Now, Jim, you know, not many people, he's not a TV guy, he's not a newsletter wanting you to give him money. He's one of the most successful investors who's ever lived. He's a man who navigated every major market cycle for five decades. He sold every single stock he owned, every U.S. stock he owned. Recently, he just sold it. And recently, he sat down for an interview, and he explained why he sold every U.S. stock. In his exact words, he said this: I sold all my U.S. stocks recently because I've seen this party before. I've seen this party before. Think about how much history, like I said before, is packed into those words. This is a man who was investing in the 70s when inflation was high. It was an inflation crisis. He was investing when interest rates hit 20%. He was investing through the 1987 crash, as well as the dot-com collapse and the 2008 financial crisis. So he's seen every kind of market environment imaginable. And he looked at America right now and said, I've seen this before and I'm getting out. His reason? Like I said, it's not complicated. It's not some theory, conspiracy. It comes down to one thing, and that is America's debt. So Roger said the United States is now the largest debtor nation in the history of the world. Not the history of recent times, not the history of modern era, the history of the world. And his question to Washington, a question I think of a lot of us Americans share, was simply this: they can't read in Washington. They don't even know what's happening. He also warned about the Federal Reserve. Roger said that the Fed does not have unlimited amounts of money to save us all. In fact, he said they usually make things worse. And his final word of advice from an investor, a man who has made and preserved enormous wealth across 50 years of investing, he said this: be very careful, very careful. And whatever you're thinking about investing, be careful. This is a rare time in investing history, a rare time in investing history. So let me close today with a thought. Throughout all human history, when a government spent more than they had, or when they printed money to cover their debts, when the holders of paper currency started to lose faith, the people who held gold were protected every single time. Ancient Rome, Revolutionary France, Weimar Germany, the 1970s in the United States. Every single time, gold held its value. Paper did not. Now, America is the largest debtor nation in history. I want you to understand that, of the world. Jim Rogers said that. Ray Dalio confirmed it. Morgan Stanley is repositioning their clients because of it. Now, I'm not here to tell you the sky is falling, and I'm not here to scare you. I'm here to make sure you're ready, because the people who are ready, who hold a portion of their retirement in real physical gold, those people will sleep well at night, regardless of what the headline says tomorrow, regardless of what Washington does next, regardless of where the stock market closes on Friday. Gold does not care about any of that, because gold is not a promise. It's the real thing. 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And remember, they're there on the weekends for you to take your calls as well because they care. Now, I'm Alan Johnson. Thank you for spending this time with me today. 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Someone whose savings deserves this conversation. I'll see you next week. God bless you. God bless your family. And God bless America.
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2: 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Having or updating a professional written retirement plan means knowing how long your money will last, when to take Social Security if you haven't already, how to reduce taxes, and how to create a steady or increased income for life.

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4: How do I find a faithful, biblical church that's daring to stand up for truth in a dysfunctional society? This is Dennis Peterson, and thanks for joining me today on Reclaiming Your Legacy. I recently received an email from a ministry friend expressing the dilemma of a family experiencing an increasingly common frustration with the irrelevance and shallowness of their otherwise satisfying local church. Amber and her family had been at their church 5 years. They enjoyed the congregational worship experience every Sunday. The people were friendly. Bible verses were sprinkled through the sermon, but the pastor didn't seem to be addressing what was happening in the world around her. Nothing in the activities of the church even attempted to show interest in what her kids were facing in school. She heard about a simple test that you can ask your pastor to fill out online and find out what your church really believes and what they actually plan to teach on. She thought, no problem, my pastor won't mind. But when she and her husband used the website to send an email, their pastor dodged it. Excuses followed. We're not political. This is too controversial. We don't want to offend anyone. That's when Amber and her family realized their church wasn't willing to stand firm on biblical convictions, some very important biblical truths. It was foggy. In fact, she realized that in the 5 years she'd been there, her pastor had never once preached on a moral issue like abortion, homosexuality, or transgenderism. Difficult issues for sure, but issues that are plaguing the culture and leading kids astray. She wondered what they were teaching her kids in the junior high group. Doesn't God's word actually address all of this? Why, then, would the pastor not preach on it? Well, fog in the pulpit leads to fog in the pews. But where would she find a better church? She didn't want to spend another 5 years at another compromising church. Well, Amber isn't alone. People need a way to find good churches. Every month, over 1.7 million people search for a church with internet search engines. They're mostly parents. So that's possibly 5 million people looking for clarity in the spiritual input for their families. If you're attending a good church, shouldn't families like Amber's be able to find your church? There was a time in American society past when you could pretty well expect that most all law-abiding citizens were at least agreeable with the concept that the Western world had a healthy respect for God, the Bible, and what was universally regarded as Christian morality based on the Ten Commandments. Between 1944 and 2011, more than 90% of Americans believed in God. While the vast majority of U.S. adults still believe in God today, the 81% who do is down 6% from 2017, the lowest on record with the Gallup polling data. As of 2025, polling data suggested that while a majority of Americans identified as Christian, the depth and practice of their faith vary significantly. For instance, 80% of Americans identified as Christians in a 2002 survey, but only 75% of those strongly believed in the Trinity. Only

0: 66% express daily gratitude for what they feel God is doing in their lives. Additionally, while many Christians hold core beliefs like the importance of prayer and the Bible's authority about truth, there's a notable gap between belief and practice, with only 28% regularly studying the Bible for guidance. In recent years, since the great scamdemic of 2020, the vast majority of churches caved in to the governmental bullying of churches. Churches were specifically demanded to restrict attendees from gathering, while certain other public businesses, like abortion centers, had no restrictions. Many thinking people began looking for alternatives. The growing collapse of public confidence in traditionally trusted sources of information, like the news media, has become obvious. Many people have awakened to the reality that other respected institutions of education, professional organizations, and whole industries have been deeply corrupted by the love of money and power. Even long-established church organizations have suffered declines in adherence as well as attendance because of a loss of trust. Besides the fundamental beliefs of local congregations of believers, what do you suppose are some of the most frequently asked questions that people want to know these days about the values of a local church? Before I share with you some ways that you can find local churches that might meet your expectations, it's a good idea for you to sit down with your family and discuss what's really important to you about joining the activities of any organization where your family's future could literally be altered in very significant ways, good or bad, depending on your decision whether or not to participate. For most people, decisions about things like where to attend church can be pretty subjective and also very easily manipulated through emotional strategies. It's a good idea to list your own criteria that I'll talk about just ahead, but first, take a look at what one reputable Christian research group found. According to the Pew Research Organization's study on the behavioral patterns of church attendees, the respondents noted 7 key reasons for choosing a church. They could give more than one reason, but let's take a look at the top 7. Number 1 was quality of sermons. That's 83%. Well, this makes sense. The importance of what's heard from the pulpit is the number 1 criteria for those looking for a church home. However, if we think about it, don't you think the number 1 priority should be the sense that the congregation is regularly experiencing the refreshing and edifying presence of God? It really is the overall experience of regular gatherings that includes corporate worship and interaction with others, as well as being encouraged and challenged by scripture-based messages that are heard from the pulpit. Number 2 was feeling welcomed by leaders. That's 79%. In small congregations, pastors and staff should take the lead in welcoming guests, but if they're sincerely discipling their members to warmly engage with new people, then everyone will experience a transferable dynamic that relieves the leadership from unnecessary pressure to perform. The 3rd item was style of services. That's 74%. Every church defines its style by a wide range of criteria, but visitors comparing with past pleasant or unpleasant church experiences can make this reason very subjective. If you're not too emotionally damaged by a bad church experience in your past, you might be surprised how you might actually grow to like an unfamiliar style. Then another reason why people choose a church, in fact, number 4, was location. Well, you need to decide what the limits of your commute to church can be, but if you really want to experience the dynamic vitality of the family of God in the local congregation, you'll want to consider how important it is for you to participate in activities besides those on Sunday mornings. Education for kids? Well, that was 56% on the ratings of those who chose churches because of it. Families with children still at home understandably make this a high priority. As you consider this, you should also consider your own personal involvement in your children's spiritual input, both at home as well as within the programs of your church. Your personal connection with your own children means more than any church program can ever provide. The 6th criteria was having friends or family in the congregation. That's 48%. If you have pleasant relationships with others at a new church, even if they're brand new friends, this will have a big impact on whether or not you continue to attend the church. And that's why it's essential to attend some activities of the church that interest you. Get to know some of the people there. Find some newer members who can easily relate to you as a newcomer. And the last in the list was availability of volunteering options. That was 42%. People today want to get involved in enjoyable activities with others. If you see that there are opportunities in the church to get involved quickly, you're much more likely to continue with that church. There's another reason you should always consider with any prayer for personal direction. Ask God to guide you in ways that transcend all the rational and objective reasons about the church you choose to attend. Sometimes, all the positive reasons for you to make a particular choice are completely irrelevant. God may have something very special that he wants to accomplish through your providential discovery of a particular church that doesn't quite align with all the criteria that you've written on your list. Now, when you set out to find a faithful, Bible-based church, here's a summary checklist to guide your search. Number one, accept the fact that you won't find the perfect church. You may have heard it said that if you ever do find the perfect church, don't go there because you'll mess it up. Every church will have its issues. If you're a perfectionist, try resisting the temptation to inspect everything microscopically and then cross off an option at the very first sign of any problem. This is not like buying a used car. It could be that after you attend for several months, showing that you're working at letting God constantly stretch you and improve your godly testimony, that God will eventually give you opportunities to use your unique gifts in the church group in ways that make it a better witness for Christ to the community. Number two is accept that all churches have strengths and weaknesses. You might find one with great teaching but boring community. You might find one with energizing community, but the teaching is a little weak. You might find one with both, but there are primary and or secondary issues that you find problematic. You have to decide if you want to be the catalyst to make a difference to foster positive improvement, so that way you'll be motivated to patiently participate in the effective blessing of the church to the local community. Third is that a church is primarily a group of Jesus followers who have meaningful, healthy relationships with one another in a particular geographical place. While good Bible teaching is really important, there are so many options for good Bible teaching out there if you find what you determine is a good church, but the teaching is a little weaker than you'd like. Join up and then listen to other teachers during the week. Fourth, decide what your must-haves and deal-breakers are. It might help to do some research on some denominations so you can easily rule some out or put some on the list to investigate. Lastly, pray and ask God to lead you to the local body of believers that's right for you. The joy is when you discover the fulfillment of what you can give to them and not just what you can get from them. Find a church that's focused on Jesus. Find a church that challenges its body to love God, love their neighbor, and to pick up their cross daily. It's wonderful to discover how God works in your life to make you a complementary part of a local church body, even if you have to move near one. That way, you don't have to be driving 2 hours once a week just to attend a church outside your local community. I've been personally blessed for most of my long life to live in relatively small communities. There, I've been privileged to be part of relatively small churches. That's where I could develop meaningful, close friendships, where we could experience heartfelt fellowship, which is the Greek word koinonia in the Bible. I've seen churches split over controversial things, but thankfully I've never had to personally endure the pain of a church split or suffer the overbearing behavior of leadership that was exclusive rather than collaborative. Unfortunately, many large churches in big cities can tend to be more preoccupied with a consumer-focused Christianity rather than a truly congregational cooperative experience that's more aligned with the ecclesia that's patterned in the New Testament. There's a good reason why Jesus chose the word ecclesia to denote his family that he would build. Jesus said he would build his ecclesia in Matthew 16:18. It doesn't mean any of the characteristics that most anyone you know would naturally associate with a church. He didn't say he would build a church building. He would have used the word synagogue. He didn't use any word to describe an institution or religious organization. He just said he would build his ecclesia, and that's simply a divinely assembled family that congregates together regularly to carry out the mission of our Heavenly Father bringing Messiah's redemption to a broken world. Through that ecclesia family, he brings all the attributes of his kingdom into the communities where we dwell. And that's why smaller is typically better. It takes time to develop relationships into a functional assembly of believers. They see one another as genuinely fitted family members of Christ's body in a local congregation. They learn to love one another. And as they discover how their unique giftings complement one another, they discover how to patiently mature together and share their burdens with one another. That's what develops the characteristics that distinguishes, to the world of pagans around us, the sweet fragrance of agape love for one another. You don't get that from a church that gets all of its cues from an institution that must have strict conformity to a man-made system of bylaws. Yes, policies are necessary for any association of human beings, but when the local body of believers sees themselves as Messiah's ecclesia, devoted to following the Bible-based heartbeat of the chief shepherd of their faith in him alone, all the trappings of man-made Christianity become almost insignificant. You can join all kinds of special interest clubs that can be lots of fun to do all sorts of activities together, but imagine joining a loving family willing to step into their divinely appointed mission to be the hands and feet of Jesus in the community where they live. Finding a local church that's willing to pursue that kind of meaningful expression of living for Jesus is amazingly compelling, and it's led by people who take Jesus' words to heart. If anyone desires to be first, he shall be last of all and servant of all, as it says in Mark 9:35. It's true that you could be stuck out in the wilderness somewhere with no church, but if you're there, all you need is the Holy Spirit's guidance to one other person. Search the Scriptures together, pray together, and you probably know the result. What did Jesus say in Matthew 18:20? For where two or three are gathered together in my name, I'm there in the midst of them. In the busyness of modern life, with all its pressures and distractions, it's not uncommon for believers to sometimes get discouraged about attending church. Let's not make our difficulties an excuse for forsaking the assembling of ourselves together with other believers, as it says in Hebrews 10:25. Sure, there can be logistical hindrances that prevent your personal attendance to gathering with other believers, but if you do have options to shared times of Bible study, prayer, and meaningful fellowship, think of all the blessings that enrich your life from gathering together, even in the simplest kind of setting. If you're searching for a deeper connection with God, going to church can provide a sense of belonging and purpose with lots of opportunities for spiritual growth and service. Imagine being uplifted and even motivated by weekly worship, forming meaningful relationships with fellow believers, and positively impacting your community. Here are some reasons why going to church is worth your time and commitment. One of the primary reasons to attend church is to worship and praise God alongside other believers. Through singing, praying, and studying scriptures, individuals can come together to lift their voices in adoration and gratitude to the Lord. Another essential of assembling with others in church is the opportunity to learn and study the Bible. Pastors and others provide biblical teaching and guidance, and that helps everyone better understand and apply God's Word to their daily lives. Through sermons, small group studies, and other educational opportunities, people can deepen their knowledge and relationship with God. Finding a doctrinally sound church that emphasizes teaching God's Word is priceless. One of the most significant benefits of going to church is connecting with a community of like-minded people who share your values and beliefs. This provides a sense of belonging and purpose, and that can be difficult to find in today's world. Attending activities in a church can deepen those relationships with meaningful fellowship and support that can last a lifetime. Attending a Christian church can also provide individuals with guidance and support in times of need. Pastors and church leaders are often trained to counsel those struggling with personal or spiritual issues. During difficult times, the church community can be a big encouragement and comfort. The relationships you build in the church community can be a matchless source of help and strength when faced with a challenge or crisis. Now, spiritual growth is a precious result gained from attending church, and through the study of the Bible and the guidance of those in your church, individuals can gain a deeper understanding of their faith and their personal walk with God. Participating in the sacraments of baptism and communion can also serve as powerful markers of personal growth and commitment to one's faith. Local churches can also be a catalyst for individuals to share their blessings with others to make a positive impact on the world. People can make a difference in their local communities and beyond by participating in a variety of meaningful humanitarian and gospel outreach opportunities. Plus, it always feels good to know that you're being used by God to help transform your generation. Now, prayer and personal spiritual enrichment should be central to every genuine church. And whether it's in quiet moments of reflection, regular prayer groups, or corporate prayer meetings, the church provides a space for people to connect with God. Every church experience is unique, so it's up to us all to find a church that helps us draw closer to God in a personal way. Many churches offer programs and activities specifically designed for children and youth, such as Sunday school, youth programs, and children's church. These programs provide a safe and nurturing environment for kids to learn about God and grow in their faith. Letting children and youth attend church can be an extremely valuable investment in their future. It helps equip them with spiritual tools they need to become mature and responsible adults. Many churches integrate music and artistic expression into their worship services. This allows people to express their faith through creativity. These elements can add depth and beauty to the worship experience, from choir music to drama productions. Now, many churches offer adult classes and studies for those looking to expand their understanding of God's Word and deepen their faith. These can range from in-depth Bible studies to Christian history and theology classes. Many churches also prioritize missions and outreach. They offer opportunities for people to share their faith with those in need worldwide. Some churches provide counseling and support services for those in need. 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Visit the church in person to get a feel for the environment and the congregation. Finally, trust in God's guidance and be patient with the reality that no church is perfect, but strive to find one that is a good fit for you and your family. Finding the right church may take time, but with prayer and discernment, you'll find a community where you can grow in your faith and serve others. Lastly, if you want to find a church willing to inform their congregation of the dangers of wokeism, check out a new online ministry directory called My Church Finder. My Church Finder will help you find a church that genuinely fills the biblical and spiritual needs of your family and community. It identifies pastors and churches aligned with the simple, pure, and unadulterated gospel of Jesus, who actively teach about the dangers of wokeism, and who are working to change our nation's laws to line up with God's moral laws. The intersection of faith and culture is a subject of intense debate. Some pastors have dramatically pivoted to cultural syncretism. They compromise the purity of the gospel to harmonize with the ever-changing whims of a demonic worldly culture. Syncretism corrupts the gospel and makes people in some churches question their faith to the point of deconstructing it. Any theology rooted in Marxism is a disaster for people seeking truth. So how can you protect yourself and your family from being hijacked by a church that's becoming woke? Intense focus on the clear gospel is key. Paul's letter to the believers in Galatians 1:8 and 9 are serious and bold on this. Staying in a woke church just feeds the enemy of biblical faith. With our faith at stake, a new website has been launched to help you steer clear of woke church trends. It enables you to find a biblical church without subjecting your family to despicable woke nonsense preached from pulpits that you might be inclined to visit. If you already go to a biblically faithful church, use the link in today's transcript to send your pastor an email asking him to fill out a survey on where his church stands on key issues. Then they'll list your church so those looking for a good church can find you. This is Dennis Peterson. Thanks for being with me today on Reclaiming Your Legacy.
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6: This is Seth Leibson for townhall.com. Talking politics with your average young male these days, chances are you will hear all kinds of odd theories coming from the Pied Pipers of Podcastistan. You will hear them mentioning experts nobody heard of until about 10 minutes ago, or until they were discovered by these podcasters because of their contrary and often conspiratorial thinking. Young men especially are attracted to this novel wisdom, and they are so prone because, as they will tell you, mainstream institutions have been untruthful over the years. But because some institutions that we used to rely on and respect have been taken over by partisanship and been wrong, doesn't mean that all normative thinking and scholarship is a lie or cannot be trusted, or that people nobody have ever heard of are the replacement for true wisdom. We dismiss and ignore this fallacious thinking at our collective peril. The task of the serious is to be able to discern truth from fiction and greatness from mediocrity. In these critical times, that task has never been more important than now. I'm Seth Leibson.
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12: All right, joining the show this morning in studio is Ray Reilly, and he is running for Congress in the 4th District, the newly redrawn 4th District. Good morning, Ray. Thanks for taking time to be with us. We appreciate it. So to start off, what gives you hope that a Republican can take this district that has been held for, what, 20-something years by a Democrat? Are you optimistic that there are now more registered Republican voters?
13: I think there are enough Republicans. I think there are enough people with conservative values. No party preference would be what is starting to show up more in the registration. I was going to run in 6, Congressional District 6. That's my natural district. I live in Citrus Heights. I ran in 6 2 years ago. The new map cut up Kevin Kiley's district, the district he was serving, and at the end of the filing period, he decided to run in 6. I was not going to run against an incumbent Republican who has great standing in the community, sure. And I believe that he had a better chance to win in 6 than I did, even given it being my natural district. There were no viable Republicans running in 4. I took a few phone calls from people who said, you can move to 4. In Congress, you don't have to live in the district you serve. And I jumped in at the last minute, got the signatures, rushed the signatures, some from Sacramento, some from Placer County, and am running in 4. It covers nine counties. Parts of all around the perimeter. So right. It seems like a good opportunity to run and at least get out the conservative message and conservative values. So the goal today is to win in the primary on June 2nd. Ballots go out next week and move on to the general election and offer a conservative candidate in the face of a guy who's 95%, his whole career, Mike Thompson is a reliable vote for the Democrats on virtually every issue. Any issue of substance, he's 100% with them.
12: Well, let's talk about those differences. But first, for those who don't know you, give us a little bit about your background and your experience.
13: Sure. My name's Ray Reilly. You can spell it R-E-A-L-L-Y to get it pronounced right. I grew up in Sacramento. My dad was an FBI agent. We moved to Sacramento when I was 6, and we moved into Citrus Heights, grew up on a small farm. He was a farm guy from Ohio, so we had animals. I grew up with animals, went to public schools, have 2 brothers. He and my mom, we had property. After high school, I went to the University of Notre Dame and then came back, worked for a company that made an artificial heart for about 6 years, which was a great, great experience. Very interesting. That's probably a more fun story than anything else I'll talk about is the medical experience I had when we were developing a temporary left ventricular assist device. The company that I was working for sold the device to Johnson & Johnson. My degree was in history, and Johnson & Johnson was looking for people with medical degrees. My background that got me into the company was I did worked as a veterinary technician through high school, so I was comfortable in that world. But Johnson & Johnson didn't want me, so I started joined my folks in a business that does marketing and direct mail. And for the last 35 years, I've been running A Applied Marketing Solutions, doing printing, mailing, marketing. Had married. 4 kids, and my wife and I, between us, we have 6 kids and 8 grandchildren and 2 great-grandchildren. Lived in Orangevale for a stretch of time. Am now back in Citrus Heights. my political experience focuses on service to on the Citrus Heights Water District Board of Directors. So I've been an elected Water District Board member for now 11 years, active in the Chamber of Commerce through for business, Rotary. There's a Vietnam Veterans Memorial Wall we're going to build here in Citrus Heights. I'm on the board for that.
12: Where's that going to be?
13: It's at the Calvary, the Catholic Cemetery right there on 80, right behind the truck scales.
12: Oh, okay, sure.
13: So we're working to raise money for that. It's a 95% scale replica of the Vietnam Veterans Memorial Wall.
12: Again, we're talking with Ray Reilly. He is running for Congress in the 4th District. Ray, what's happening right now in the district where you think voters want to change? Because they've reelected this guy over and over again. He's a Democrat. What's happening in the district where you think they want to change?
13: I believe that the state, the people of California are discovering that the liberal policies that have been common in California politics and that are promoted by at the federal level are destructive to the opportunities to give the next generation the opportunities that we have had, that I have had, sure, in my life. So that's why I'm running, is because I want my kids, my grandkids, your kids, your grandkids, everybody to have the great opportunities I've had. That means economic opportunity without overreaching government impact on your life. I believe that we should have education that focuses on reading, writing, and arithmetic, not social programming for kids.
12: Yeah.
13: And I believe that we need to address water issues and energy issues. So as a state, we're shutting down refineries, driving the price of fuel, gas up, which makes it harder to be a farmer. We have failed water policies that don't provide enough water to farmers, so the farmers can't farm. If farmers can't farm effectively, the price of food goes up, driving affordability up. So we need to focus on the full gamut of issues that mean more energy, not less, more efficient energy, not less, more water properly used. Let the farmers use their water to grow crops so that we have enough food, and then we have opportunity to do the things we want to do.
12: Yeah. What are some of those decisions that Mike Thompson has made that you think has damaged the state, or potential decisions that he'll make if he's reelected that are really concerning for you, but also should be concerning for those residents in that district?
13: Well, we can go back to the Affordable Care Act that he was instrumental in, and a consistent vote that has ruined health care for us. He is pro-Green New Deal, so he believes in environmental policies that make it impossible to use energy appropriately in California. He is supportive of DEI and all of those aspects, and he will continue to support that. He does not want, well, I don't know what he wants. He supports policies that are detrimental to equal opportunity, real opportunity for people. The idea that you can legislate how people are going to get their health care, legislate how they're going to educate their children, those leftist policies are ones that are destructive to society, and I want more freedom, not less.
14: So how do you make the argument? Because as you said, he's been in office for a long time, and the district, while it's different, there's still a lot of people who've voted for him previously. How do you make the argument to these people who voted for him year after year or election after election to make the shift to vote for you? Because, well, I agree with what you're saying. Obviously, for years and many elections, they aren't upset that he voted with President Biden every time and that he did the Affordable Care Act. So what's the argument that you're making to convince those people you need to vote for me?
13: If I had that answer, I would have probably been elected before. But when you look at what's happening now in the state of California, I don't know that it's actually possible to do that, to achieve what you're asking. We've, as a state, we voted for Kamala Harris about 60%. Mm-hmm. And what I think we need to offer, what I offer is being a business owner. So I'm used to signing the front of checks. I know what it means to have to address issues that are foisted on you by the government. I serve on a water board that all government is local, and our water district has a plan to maintain our infrastructure for the next 100 years. We're working towards moving forward and looking out in the future, not just looking at the next election cycle. I think having a real business background, I think being active in the community, active in Rotary, active in the chamber, I'm just like everybody else. I shop at Dollar Tree. Mm-hmm. I am just like everyone else because I understand what it's like to do the day-to-day living and raising a family. And I think that people want someone who's not a career prostitution. I'm not a big fan of term limits, but I think 27 years is long enough for anyone to be in Congress. And we need to put in people who share the values, because I believe that most of the people in the district actually share conservative values at their core.
14: Matt and I were talking about this with the gubernatorial debate that happened. There seems to be a lot of just bickering and arguing going on. Democrats are attacking Trump, and it seems like Steve Hilton, Chad Bianco, and stuff like that, they're trying to address, well, this policy is bad. This policy has resulted in this. How are you breaking through the noise to try to get people to pay attention to the policies that people like Mike Thompson have voted for and many people in the state of California that are detrimental to our state, and instead to be like, don't just vote Democrat because Democrat's there, or trying to motivate Republicans to show up? Because I feel like that's another challenging part, is the motivating the Republican or conservative base to come out and vote for you. It's not just a matter of trying to convert Democrats. It's a matter of motivating Republicans.
13: Motivation comes from seeing that there's an opportunity to promote the values that you support as an individual. I will support conservative values. I will talk about conservative values. I'll talk about local issues. So the bickering that we have on from both sides is it's somewhat infuriating to me. It's when we were kids, it was sticks and stones will break my bones, but names will never hurt me. People are throwing out names, they're calling people names, and then they presume that's something you're going to fight about is because you call names, instead of working to find solutions. Mm-hmm. And we have to stop talking over each other and start talking to each other to address the issues that are important. So how do you, the Sites Reservoir, a water issue. Sites Reservoir has been on the books for 50 some years, mm-hmm. and we're still bickering about that, though we may break ground soon. And that's water supply. Water supply is critical to allowing farmers to farm and fish to be fish and for people to have green lawns. But we fight about things that are irrelevant instead of trying to ensure that we have adequate water supply.
14: Yeah.
13: So we just need to talk about real issues first. And even talking about Thompson and what he's done, I don't know that that's relevant today. What we need to do is look forward. What we need to do is look for answers that are going to make more energy more available. We need to look at answers that are going to make water more available. We need to look at solutions to the homeless crisis by getting people into care instead of doing this silly housing first. Let's be sure we resolve the issues and have the mental health programs in place that are going to get people off the streets permanently instead of these temporary fixes.
14: Yeah.
12: Your district includes thousands of farms, and you mentioned the water issue. Mm-hmm. And so what are you going to do to help support farmers? There was a report that one of the canneries is closing down, the Del Monte cannery.
13: Yeah, the peach
12: and that's
13: going
12: to affect a lot of peach farmers. And so I guess there was a $9 million subsidy approved to aid those farmers. Are you in favor of those types of things where farmers are provided government subsidies? Address that issue and also just how you are going to support all those family farmers out there that may be struggling right now.
13: I have not studied the details of that. I saw that passed or went through yesterday or the day before, mm-hmm. that they were going to provide money to allow the peach farmers to help remove their trees and replace them with other cash crops. I don't know the subtleties of that. I'm not a farm guy. I don't understand farming other than that you get up really early. And when I was a kid, we had animals, and I knew that the first thing I did every morning was take care of the animals, and then I took care of me. I know that's right. What farmers do is they take care of their animals or their farm first, and then they take care of themselves. I believe that the making sure that there's adequate water in the state will help these farmers, that there are programs in place that they can participate in to change to another cash crop. If we're not going to grow peaches because we don't have any plants to process peaches, I think the Sacramento almond issue is another one. The Blue Diamond almond processing plant here in Sacramento ends up closing down, and I remember as a kid coming there 50 years ago. So we need to ensure that the farmers have the opportunities to change their crops. Perhaps some federal funding and the low interest loans, but let them do what they do best, which is farm, and don't tell them what they're going to farm, and make sure they have enough water and energy. So you can look at what we're done in California energy. We end up closing a couple of refineries. We lose 20% of our refinery capacity, which drives up the cost of fuel for farmers, which means farmers have to make more money on what they're doing just to start their tractors. I think we need policies that increase the supply of energy and water so that farmers can farm. And I'd be misrepresenting if I said I understood the subtleties of being a farmer.
12: Again this morning, we're talking with Ray Reilly. He is running for Congress in the 4th District. Ray, how can you, if you're elected into Congress, how can you fight for conservative values in this state and counter all of the efforts from Democrat leadership down at the state capitol?
13: That question's really important. And what I believe is necessary is for national electeds to come out and talk about local issues and how they can be supported. So let's talk about, for me, the water issue is a big deal. In Citrus Heights, we're putting in wells that are called aquifer storage and recovery wells. And the state has rules related to how groundwater can be used. So we have a local project where we can return water into the groundwater, which provides more resiliency of our water supply. The Congress can provide money for those programs, but we also need to be out talking every day about the critical issues that are local issues that can be addressed, like regional water issues or regional power issues. One of the things you do when you're running for office is you fill out forms. I filled out a form a couple days ago for a group in the Bay Area that does transportation, and they had a lot of questions about transportation. One of their points was they wanted to combine a bunch of agencies. 85% of the people voted, or in a poll said they want to combine all of these transportation systems into one. Mm-hmm. I think that's a fundamentally bad idea, because I think when you get larger agencies, you lose the local control. Mm-hmm. The same is true for water here in Citrus Heights. There's almost 30 water agencies in this region, and it's good that there are a bunch of small agencies, because we can offer great service to our constituents that a larger agency is incapable of doing. So I think supporting local small governance and providing income and laws that legislate that allow people to spend their local money appropriately is the way to go.
12: Ray, if elected, how would you address the issue of illegal immigration and the deployment of ICE agents to many cities throughout the country? Obviously, Trump has made this a priority. It's a big conversation on the campaign trails. So what are your thoughts on illegal immigration in this state?
13: I believe that we should have strong fences and wide gates. I believe, and I think I heard that from Hugh Hewitt years ago, that strong fences and wide gates is the answer to immigration. We need policies that allow people to immigrate legally and go through the process. We don't want people climbing over fences. The human tragedy, my brother lived in southern Arizona, and the tragedy of looking at what happens to the environment down there with people coming across the border illegally was horrible. So we need policies that allow people to come into the country legally, and that's the physical border, the southern border, the northern border. But we also need to have effective visa reform. So a lot of the people who are here illegally are visa overstays. So they came into the country legally, and they overstay their visa. So we need control systems to ensure that people who want to stay here can go through a legal process and come to the country and become citizens. And the idea that what ICE is doing is improper, I find absurd. The idea, I think Sacramento did a sanctuary city vote yesterday or the day before to make it more difficult. So in states where local law enforcement is allowed to support ICE by letting ICE come in and arrest people in jail who are already in jail, you don't see the kinds of crime and interactions on the streets in those places. I think federal agents need to have the ability to have the support of local communities to arrest people who are already in jail. That way you don't have to send agents to a house. My son's a cop. The idea that you would have to send people to a house to get somebody, and that's going to impact the whole family instead of someone who's arrested just being turned over to federal authorities for illegal immigration or criminal actions.
12: Yeah. All right. Good stuff. Anything else you want to share?
13: Well, the ballots go out this week, next week, I believe between the 1st and the 5th is when they get sent out. What I need is 75,000 votes to get through the primary. 75,000 votes should be enough to get me into the general election in November. I just want people to recognize my name. There's several other Republicans on the ballot, but mine is the only one with two R's in the name. Mm-hmm. So Ray Reilly, if it's an R and an R and another R for Republican, and you're going to vote, pick my name. Let's get into the general election. And once we're in the general election, we can really dig into these substantive national issues in a way that I think will serve the community very well.
12: And what's the best way for folks to connect with you?
13: My website is rayreilly.com. I have the Ray, R-E-A-L-L-Y.com or Ray, R-I-E-H-L-E.com.
12: Smart.
13: And it works. I've used that for years to help people. And send me an email and I'd be happy to talk to anyone.
12: All right, good stuff. Thanks for being on today with us. We appreciate it.
13: All right, thanks, guys.
12: And hey, want to remind you that if you'd like to be featured on our show this weekend, you can text us at 916-349-1039, 916-349-1039. Maybe you work on a political campaign, whether it's local or statewide, even some type of national campaign. Reach out to us. 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We love featuring what's happening right here in your backyard on our show. Hey, coming up June the 5th, which is a Friday night, two shows, 6:30 and 8:30 in the evening, is Kyle Martin's Piano Man. It was a big hit show in Las Vegas. He's bringing it to Northern California. What it is all the big hits from Billy Joel and Elton John from the 60s, 70s, 80s, and 90s. It's fun for the whole family. You can bring your spouse, your friends. It's going to be a fun night of music. Kyle Martin, again, he did this show in Las Vegas. It sold out many times over, and so he thought he'd bring it to his hometown here in Northern California. It's presented by Mosley Collins Injury Attorneys and the Point Church in Antelope. And if you want to come, again, just go to our website and enter the keyword Piano Man. So you can go to thewordsacramento.com, keyword Piano Man, or am1380theanswer.com. keyword Piano Man to get your tickets. Again, two shows, 6:30 and 8:30 in Sacramento on Friday, June 5th. Hope you can join us for that. also want to mention before we go that if you have a child or a grandchild in the public school system and you are frustrated with their education experience, maybe it has to do with the large classroom size or the chaos that's happening in the classroom, the violence, just the negative environment that maybe your child is being exposed to. Maybe you're not happy with the type of teacher that they have, or just crowded classrooms. Could be a number of different issues. There are options out there. One my family took advantage of is a homeschool charter program where they provide you state funds to create your own education experience, to purchase your own curriculum, to purchase other extracurricular activities, whether it's music or dance lessons, sporting classes, anything you want. 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
1: What is the way to God? Jesus said, I am the way, the truth, and the life. No one comes to the Father except by me. So now we know that the way to God is through Jesus Christ, our Savior.
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2: Drones, as well as their manufacturing capabilities to replace those things. It doesn't exactly look like a victory to me.
3: Cotton, an Arkansas Republican, made his comments to the Salem Radio Network. The White House is touting the latest jobs report.
4: After the government reported that America's employers delivered a surprising 115,000 new jobs last month, the White House said in a statement, the April jobs report, smashing expectations thanks to robust private sector growth, is yet another sign that the American economy remains on a solid trajectory under President Trump. It added, America added 12,600 factory construction jobs in April as trillions in investments continue pouring into American manufacturing.
3: Correspondent Ron Taylor. The first plane carrying passengers evacuated from that hantavirus-struck cruise ship departed from Tenerife in Spain's Canary Islands today. They're headed for a military hospital in Madrid where they will be quarantined. More on these stories at townhall.com.
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20: And welcome to the show. This is The Graybeard Show. My name is Sean Davis, otherwise known as Graybeard. I am your guide. I am your mentor. I am your coach. And today's show is all about transformational life change. I'm going to be discussing 10 reasons why. 10 reasons why a mentor or coach can help you to change your life quickly. Now, for those of you

0: You out there in Radio Land that might not know the subtle distinction between what a mentor, which I am, and a coach, which I am, I'm both, what a mentor or coach is and what they do, follow this. So, an example, you hire a coach because you want to lose 20 pounds, launch a side hustle, or prep for bodybuilding competition. They'll map out your reps, your macros, your business milestones, and they'll be texting you if you skip leg day or ghost your product launch. Now, a mentor is the old lion in the pride. They're not just focused on this game, but the whole safari. They've walked the trail, survived some battles, and now offer wisdom. A mentor is about shaping character, not just results. They help you to see the terrain differently, ask deeper questions, and recognize patterns you're too close to notice. So, example, you turn to a mentor when you're wondering whether you're in the right business, or whether you're sabotaging relationships, or why you keep hitting the same wall despite doing all the right things. Mentors don't just optimize your actions, they help you to realign your identity. So in short, a coach says, let's go faster, I've got the roadmap. A mentor says, let's go deeper, I've walked this road. And today, I'm going to be talking about 10 reasons why a mentor or coach can change your life quickly. So let's just jump right into it. It's too important not to. So number one, 10 reasons number one, okay? We're drowning right now in information and really starving for wisdom. So let's face it. In 2025, we're all walking around with the digital equivalent of the world's largest library in our pockets. Need to know how to build a chicken coop? All you gotta do is Google it. Want to write a business plan? Ask ChatGPT. Curious about how to fix your marriage, balance your hormones, or learn Portuguese while making sourdough? Well, there's a YouTube video, a podcast, or an AI-generated cheat sheet just for that. But here's the catch. Information isn't wisdom. In fact, too much information without guidance can paralyze you. I've seen it happen to many folks. I've actually seen it happen in my own family. You start researching your next move, and 3 hours later, you're 42 tabs deep into a Reddit thread, conspiracy theories, and contradictory advice from maybe a 17-year-old influencer who hasn't paid a mortgage or raised a kid yet. That's not clarity. That's digital quicksand. What men really need right now isn't another app, another book, or another article. We need discernment. We need someone to say, I've been where you are. And here's what actually works. That's what a mentor or coach brings to the table. They take the raw data and help you extract truth. They help you focus, filter, and then act. They help you see past the noise of life to what really matters. So imagine trying to build a house, and every 10 minutes someone drops off a new set of blueprints. That's what trying to live and grow without a mentor feels like. But when someone who's done the work says, here's how I built mine, avoid this, do more of that, trust me on this beam, you make real progress. You stop spinning your wheels. You stop being overwhelmed. In a world drunk on information, wisdom is sobriety. And a mentor, that's the person pouring the coffee for you, right? So mentorship is critical in today's age, especially for men. Because here's reason number two. Isolation for men is the new epidemic. Forget cholesterol. Forget saturated fats. The real silent killer for men in 2026, isolation. We were already in trouble before COVID hit. But now it's a full-blown man crisis. Men have become experts at wearing the mask, not the N95 kind, but the, yeah, I'm just fine. I'm tired, you know, just a little tired. I'm okay, right? That mask. We post pictures from the golf course, make dad jokes at barbecues. And meanwhile, a lot of us are drowning in a sea of silent battles, stress, shame, regret, fear. Statistically, men report fewer close relationships as they age. As the older we get, the less likely we are to ask for help. We treat vulnerability like it's a four-letter word. The result? No one really knows what we're really going through until the wheels fall off. All right? So here's some statistics for you. Loneliness. Loneliness levels right now are sky high amongst men. So a Gallup survey from 2023 to 2024 found that 25% of American men aged 15 to 34 report feeling lonely, quote unquote, for much of the day, compared to 18% of women in the same cohort. Okay, and this is from HR Grapevine, okay, USA Today. That makes young men among the loneliest demographic groups, not just in the United States, but any developed nation. It's technology. Everything is isolating us. The bigger picture, 50% of men report being at risk of social isolation, with particularly high rates among those living alone. 73% are younger men between ages 19 and 29. 67% for there. Okay. Isolation is fuel to the fire of mental health breakdowns. As male loneliness rises, mental health disorders do too. A shocking 15% of men now report having no close friendships. That's up from about 3% in 1990, a five-fold increase over three decades. This level of isolation is strongly linked to increasing rates of anxiety, depression, and addiction in men. Here's the most troubling statistic. Men are dying by suicide at four times the rate of women. Men make up about 50% of the population, but account for nearly 80% of suicide deaths in the U.S., which translates to roughly 100 men dying by suicide every single day, over 36,000 men annually. In 2023, the U.S. suicide rate was about 14.7 per 100,000, so a 35% increase over the past two decades. For men, the rate was approximately 22.9 per 100,000 compared to 5.9 for women, a four times higher risk, okay? Isolation increases suicide risk. Social isolation isn't just loneliness. It's a serious risk marker for suicide. Researchers analyzing 300 suicide cases found that men were significantly more likely to show signs of chronic social isolation, with odds 44% higher among men versus women. That's why a mentor or a coach is more than a professional service. They're a lifeline. They're the person who sees past the Instagram filter and asks, "Yeah, but how are you really doing?" They're the one who doesn't flinch when you talk about the dark stuff. They don't run when your voice shakes or your marriage cracks. Instead, they sit with you in it, help you map a way out, and most importantly, they make sure you don't walk it alone. Let me give you an example. One of my clients was a successful man, great house, good money, respected in his church and family circle, but behind the scenes, he was battling depression and addiction. No one knew. His wife thought he was just grumpy. His friends thought he was tired. It wasn't until we started coaching together that he admitted how lost he felt. That admission changed everything. Because once you stop pretending, you can start healing. Once you're honest with someone who gets it, you can find a path forward. Isolation is a trap, but connection, that's freedom. And a mentor is your guide to breaking out, okay? With my business, I'm a mentor. I'm a coach. Part of my first assessment that I do, I call it the Graybeard Guillotine, okay? It's an intense experience. It's a personal assessment tool I use. Very experiential. Okay, it's like a blindfolded interview, by the way, to uncover the real, true you, the status of your life in seven key areas: faith, family, fitness, finance, field, which is your occupation, fun, and friends. At the conclusion of this session, you'll understand the areas of your life that need the most attention and focus. Okay, then we take it further. We go down to the Graybeard seven layers deep. This is where we identify hidden blockers in your life. What's holding you back? Is it self-sabotage? Is it fear? Is it guilt, anger, laziness, envy, lack of focus? Okay. Those are the seven key blockers that people have in their life. You can usually, if you've left a mess of your life or had challenges that were significant, you can point back to one of these blockers that was the origin of that. Okay. This process is very involved, very personal, and very individually curated with you and me. And right now I've got an opportunity. Right now I've got time in my schedule to work with no more than five new mentoring clients. So here's what I think my purpose is. Part of the reason I'm doing this show. I feel like my purpose is to uplift, inspire, and encourage people into meaningful and lasting positive life change. So if that sounds like you, if you're ready for change, if you're ready to level up, if you're ready to work with somebody that's going to challenge you and hold you accountable for the things that you said are important in your life, well, that's me. My name's Graybeard. So here's how you can connect with me if you'd like to. I now have time in my schedule for five new mentoring clients. And if you text me, that's how we start this process. Just a conversation, just a chat, just a connection to see if it works. No obligation, just an idea between us to see, share some time together and see if it's a good fit. So if you take out your smartphone right now, I initially communicate with my audience via text message. So if you text the name Graybeard, my name, Graybeard, to 84503, that starts everything. Okay, if you text Graybeard to 84503. And men out there, if you're interested in getting the 10 reasons why a mentor coach can change your life quickly, it's a rapid life change acceleration guide. If you want to see that, if you want to get a copy of that, everybody that texts Graybeard to 84503 will get a copy of that. Love to share that. Okay, too important not to. So text Graybeard to 84503 if you'd like to connect. All right, so getting back into this 10 reasons, we've gone through two right now. We've talked about drowning in information, starving for wisdom. Wisdom's the key. And then isolation is the new epidemic. Really problematic in society today, especially for men. You know, substantial increased risk of suicide if you're in isolation. So let's talk about number three. Modern life is overwhelming by design. Let's be blunt. Modern life was not built for peace. It was built for productivity, profit, and digital addiction. You don't have to be a conspiracy theorist to recognize that your phone, your news feed, and even your work calendar are all designed to keep you spinning plates, right? Alerts, notifications, crisis headlines, politics, endless emails, another birthday party you forgot to RSVP to. It's no wonder many men wake up tired, go to bed anxious, and live in a fog of constant low-grade stress. Does that ring true? Does that sound like you? I mean, boy, I've been there. That's one of the reasons why a mentor or a coach can help. I've been there, walked that path, battled those demons, came out on the other side. Now I'd like to help you. See, we've gone from fixing tractors as men and raising sons to fixing password issues and raising our cholesterol. And somewhere in the process, we've lost the rhythm of real life, of purpose, of simplicity, margin. We've traded walking our land for pacing and Zoom calls. We've replaced brotherhood with LinkedIn. We are, quite frankly, overstimulated and underconnected. Now throw into that blender the pressure to be a good husband, a decent father. You got to stay in shape, track your macros, contribute to your 401k, be emotionally available, and learn how to meditate while also side hustling. And you've got the perfect cocktail for burnout. I talk to men all the time that feel overwhelmed and burned out. That's not just a rough patch. That's a system failure. This is where mentorship or coaching becomes a life raft. A good mentor doesn't just help you manage the chaos. He helps you rebuild the operating system. A good mentor helps you say no to what doesn't matter so you can say yes to what does. Helps you to make sense of the noise and, more importantly, helps you to turn it off. I had a guy once who was running two businesses. coaching his kids' soccer team and managing a rental portfolio. From the outside, he was killing it. Inside, totally fried. Coaching didn't give him more hours in the day. It helped him design a better day. We cut the fat, focused on what fed his soul, created space for peace. You don't need more apps. You don't need AI. You need clarity. You don't need another seminar. You need someone to walk with you and simplify the madness. Life isn't going to get less noisy, but you can get a lot better at turning down the volume. And that starts with someone showing you where the knob is. All right, so let's move on to reason number four. Why men are taught to stuff it, not solve it. From the time that we were really boys, if you think about it, as men, as young men, we were taught that real men don't cry, don't whine, and definitely don't ask for help. Rub some dirt on it. Man up. Don't be soft. You've heard it. Maybe you've said it. Maybe it was said to you by a dad, a coach, a drill sergeant, or a little league umpire. And maybe it worked when we skinned our knees or missed a few free throws. But now we're bleeding inside from things dirt can't fix. The problem is, most men never got retrained. We're still using the same coping skills we were handed at 12, trying to handle the pressure of mortgages, layoffs, divorces, aging parents, teenage daughters who won't talk to us. We stuff it. We soldier on. We act like we're okay until we're not. And when the cracks show, we usually reach for easy fixes. Another beer, a bigger truck, an emotional affair, or a complete withdrawal from life. That's where a coach or a mentor steps in. Not to hand you a box of tissues and tell you to feel your feelings, though, you know, sometimes that does help. But to help you finally deal with what's been haunting you. To get under the hood of your life and help you repair what's broken instead of duct taping it one more time. One client told me this. He said, I feel like I've been walking around with a backpack of emotional bricks. Every year, I add another one. Coaching was the first time someone helped me to take the bricks out, one by one. You see, that's the work. That's the freedom. Not pretending the weight isn't there, but having someone beside you who says, let's unpack it. Let's lighten the load together. Stuffing it down. Emotional stuffing doesn't make it disappear. It creates turmoil. It creates chaos. It creates challenges inside you. It's the physical equivalent of having, you know, like a volcano inside you. You stuff, you stuff, you stuff. That's the burning fuel. That's the lava. And at some point, it can either explode or it buries you alive. And nothing buried alive stays quiet forever. Mentorship is how we unearth the pain. Face it like men and walk lighter on the other side. That's what a good coach or mentor will help you to do. That's part of our process. Okay. As a coach going seven layers deep, you know, I help people to dream again. I help people to find your passion. You know, what's joy providing for you? What the feeling of the emotion of joy? When's the last time you felt it? You know, what were you doing when you did? When's the last time you felt fulfilled? You know, you were created for a purpose. God designed all of us for a purpose. Do you know what your purpose is? What is it? Are you living that? Okay. Identify your most powerful accelerators. I talked a little bit earlier about blockers. These are the things that can ruin you. These are self-sabotage, fear, guilt, anger, laziness, envy, lack of focus. Those are things that block you in life, stunt your growth, stunt forward progress. But the good news is there are also accelerators in life. Love, gratitude, integrity, passion, discipline, humility, and wisdom. And you need to look at all of the areas of your life, seven key areas of your life, and take stock of how well you're doing in these areas. There's seven key areas: faith, family, friends, fitness, finance, field, and fun. Those seven key areas, the key areas of living a really wholesome life, a balanced life, a fruitful life, those are the areas that we definitely want to work on through a process of mentorship and coaching. And so here's what I'd like to offer you. If any of this is making sense, if you've never worked with a coach or a mentor before, if you'd like to explore it, then it's super simple to do. Super easy. Here's what we got. I've got time on my schedule to take on 5 new mentorship / coaching clients. If you take out your smartphone, all you got to do is text one word, my name, Graybeard, to 84503. It's a 5-digit number on your phone, 84503. If you text Graybeard to 84503, that will allow us to connect. And everybody that does reach out, whether you end up working with me or not, no obligation, no commitment. I'm not going to chase you. I'm not going to spam you, nothing like that. But if you do not end up working with me, it doesn't matter. I'm still going to give you the 10 reasons why a mentor coach can change your life quickly. It's a summary, PDF summary of some of the points I'm making today, something that you can think through, something that you can keep, something that will have my contact information on it. But if you'd like to get it, just text Graybeard to 84503. And for those that do want somebody to battle with, somebody to stand beside you, somebody to guide you, if you want some wisdom, I got a lot of gray hair. I've earned a lot of wisdom. So a little background on me. I spent 22 years as a fiduciary financial advisor, sold that company, ended up going into real estate, flipped houses for 2.5-3 years, actually had some bigger development projects, got out of that, did some coaching and mentoring, business coaching. Okay, I love business. I'm a serial entrepreneur. I love creating companies. I've created 3 7-figure revenue generating companies in my life. I love that work. I love marketing. I'm really good at marketing, really good at business. But more importantly, I'm a guy that's married to my high school sweetheart. We've been together for 36 years, married for 31. We've got 4 boys, and we've been through a lot of challenges in life. But I am somebody that wants to give back. I've had a lot of success in my life. I've experienced a lot of failure. I've tried to learn from those failures. And now I'd like to help other people learn from my failures as well, hopefully in an attempt to help you avoid those. If you'd like to connect one last time, here's all you got to do. Take out your smartphone and just text Graybeard to 84503. All right, let's get on to a few more reasons why a coach or a mentor might help you rapidly and quickly accelerate change in your life. Reason number 5. This is a big one. Most men drift. And drifting always has a destination. So here's the thing about drift, life drift, drifting in life. It feels like doing nothing, but it's actually doing something. It's taking you somewhere. It's taking you exactly where you don't want to go. You wake up one morning at 45, 50, or 60 and realize you don't have any idea how you got here. The career you once loved feels empty. The woman beside you in bed feels like a roommate. Your body's sore, your faith feels cold, and your relationships and friendships are more like acquaintances you see at Costco. You didn't mean for life to turn out this way. You just drifted. Drifting is slow. It's almost invisible. You stop going to the gym. You stop having deep conversations. You push dreams off until someday. You say yes to everything except the things that actually matter. And the danger is no one notices at first. Not even you, until the day comes when you realize you're 100 miles from the man you wanted to be. That's where mentorship saves lives. Not just figuratively, but sometimes literally. A coach or mentor sees the drift long before it becomes a crisis. They call it out, not to shame you, but to wake you up. They help you correct course, not with guilt, but with purpose. You see, one man I worked with told me, I've been successful at all the wrong things. He'd made a lot of money in his life, sold businesses, had a second home, but his kids didn't know him. His health was shot. He was significantly overweight, high cholesterol, a ticking time bomb for his heart, and he hadn't felt excited about anything in about a decade. Mentoring didn't give him a new life overnight, but it did give him clarity It did give him direction. It reminded him that he still had time to become the man he was meant to be, the man he felt deep down inside that hadn't been shown the path, the way, how to come out, how to make himself evident. And that's what coaching and mentorship is. Drift is deceptive. You'll never feel the current until you've gone too far. That's why men need someone in the boat with them, someone who notices the signs and says, hey, brother, let's paddle back toward what matters, right? Here's another point of six. Men need real brotherhood, not just beer buddies. Okay, so let's talk just for a second about the differences between a buddy and a brother. A buddy will meet you for wings and a game. A brother, they'll help you bury the body. Figuratively, of course, mostly. A buddy will laugh at your jokes. A brother will ask you why you haven't laughed in weeks. A buddy will nod when you say, I'm good. A brother will look you in the eye and say, no, you're not. Talk to me. What's going on? See, modern men right now are starving for real brotherhood. We have group chats, fantasy leagues, and poker nights, but we don't have men in our lives who truly know us. We've traded depth for convenience, traded vulnerability for banter, and then wonder why we feel like no one really understands us. You see, you can be surrounded by people and still feel like you're doing life alone. I think a lot of men are going through that right now. Okay, I think that that's super, super pervasive in life today. That's the curse of the modern man. Connected, but not known. Friendly, but not vulnerable. Surrounded, but still isolated. You see, that's where coaching and mentoring flip the switch. When you plug into a system of growth, when you lean into a mentor who cares about your soul, not just your stats, you start experiencing real connection again. And better yet, it becomes contagious. I've seen guys join group mentorships thinking that they were there for tactical life advice. And a few weeks later, they're crying into a Zoom screen about their estranged son or their dying marriage. Not because they're weak, but because they finally felt safe enough to be strong. One guy told me, I've got friends I'd go camping with, but no one I'd call at 2 a.m. if my life was falling apart. You see, I think that's a tragedy. Every man, hear me now, every man needs a 2 a.m. friend. Coaching creates those bonds. Brotherhood grows in the soil of shared struggle and intentional growth. And once you've tasted that kind of connection, poker night with the boys just doesn't cut it anymore. See, the world doesn't need more casual hangouts. It needs more men who fight for each other's hearts. And a mentor might just be the first one who fights for yours. Think about that. That's one of the reasons why I like doing the graybeard guillotine. It really digs deep. I ask probing questions. This is my starting point in coaching. You know, why do I call it a guillotine? It's like this. It's a crude analogy, but I can take your head off and peek inside. You know, it's the fastest way for me to cut through the noise and get down to who you really are and what you're really struggling with. For example, you know, in one of the seven categories of life, you know, that we try to focus on, you got the family, friends, fitness, faith, finance, field, and fun. You know, in fitness, I'll ask questions like, on a scale of 1 to 10, how would you rate your physical health? On a scale of 1 to 10, how would you rate your mental health? This is a reverse question. How much stress do you have in your life? 10 means you have an ongoing chronic stress, or are you stress-free? How many times do you work out for at least 30 minutes a week? Scale of 1 to 10, do you eat a balanced diet, avoid processed or fast foods? How important is being physically fit to you? Okay, we get into finance. Okay. Oh, by the way, fitness, what are three things that you'd like to change about your body if you could? What's your current weight? What's your ideal weight? You know, I've helped people lose weight through coaching. Hey, pro tip right here. Here's a secret sauce for you. Okay, I completely changed my life and many of the lives of many other folks, many other men, by just encouraging them to do a mile a day, walking a mile a day. Okay. When you do an intentional mile a day walk and you continue to do that without excuse, without fail, you know, we'll call it a streak, not like you're streaking nude, not like you're running with no clothes on, but effectively a habit streak. You continue to do it every single day. A mile a day will change your life, especially if you do it for at least 30 days. So this is all part of
1: mentoring,
0: coaching. If you'd like to work with somebody like myself, here's what I'm going to offer. I've got time on my schedule right now for 5 new mentoring clients. If you take out your smartphone and text the name Graybeard to 84503, okay? No obligation, just connect. And everybody that texts Graybeard to 84503, I help coach men. If you text Graybeard to 84503, I'll give you 10 reasons why a mentor coach can change your life quickly. Some of the stuff I've been talking about today. But more importantly, seek some advice, seek some counsel, seek some wisdom, seek an opportunity to learn from somebody new. When's the last time you did that? If you're hearing my voice right now out in radio land, if I'm speaking to you at all whatsoever, if anything I'm saying is resonating with you, then we should explore that, you know, and all you got to do is take out your smartphone and text Graybeard to 84503. Do it now. You owe it to yourself, right? All right, let's get into a few more of these 10 reasons why you might need a coach or mentor. Let's talk about dreams. You see, a lot of men, your dreams are rusting on the shelf, okay? You remember them, don't you, right? The dreams, the ones that used to keep you up at night, not from stress, but from fire, passion, the book you were going to write, the business you were going to build, the trips with your kids, the land, the ministry, the invention, the legacy. You had them once burning bright. But now they're tucked away like your high school trophies, dusty, silent, and hidden behind a box of old Christmas lights in the garage. That's what life does to men. It keeps us busy enough to forget what we were born for. But here's the truth. Your dreams didn't die. They just got buried under bills, under pressure, under 1,000 little compromises. And the longer you ignore it, the more it eats at you, quietly. That subtle resentment, that nagging restlessness. That's the sound of an unlived life tapping on the inside of your chest, asking, Hey, are we ever going to do this? That silent person inside, that little voice, that still small voice. What are you doing? When are you going to start? When are you going to do what you were supposed to do? Enter the mentor, the coach, the man with a flashlight who helps you dig through your mental attic and say, you still want this? His job isn't to give you a dream. That's not my job. I don't give you dreams. My job, it's to reignite the ones you forgot you had. It's to fan the embers, to challenge the lies you've believed about why it's too late or you missed your shot. See, here's an example. I worked with a guy in his 50s who always wanted to start a woodworking business. He'd tell his grandkids stories about it, but never actually picked up the tools. We started working together. Within 3 months of working together, he started a side hustle in woodworking. He created an Etsy store. He was back in the garage smelling sawdust. The man was alive. Not because he made millions, but because he remembered who he was. Have you forgotten who you are? Do you remember who you were? Is that person still there? Dreams don't expire. They expire in isolation. When a man is left alone long enough, his dreams start to feel foolish. But when someone, all it takes is one person, the right person, but when someone believes in him, really sees the spark, he starts to believe again too. So here's a question. What's collecting dust in your soul? What idea, purpose, or passion have you convinced yourself is too far gone? I promise you it's not, but you might need someone to help you take it off the shelf and polish it up again. Someone who says, let's do this together. That could be me. That could be you. We don't know. We don't know, but you can text Graybeard to 84503 and we can figure it out. All right, moving on. Point number 8 of the 10 reasons why a mentor or coach can change your life quickly. Point number 8, a reason number 8. Good men still need wise guides. You can be a good man, hardworking, loyal, honest, and still be stuck. That's the myth most live on. Excuse me. That's the myth. Oh, gosh. You wouldn't know I do a radio show. Sometimes the words just don't come out right. Right? That's the myth most men. That's like a tongue twister. How much wood could woodchuck chuck if woodchuck could chuck wood? Okay, I still got it. I can still do that. But I can't say myth. Myth and most. That's the myth most men live under. That being a decent guy should be enough to figure it all out on your own. But let me be clear, okay, brother. Goodness is not the same as clarity. You can mow your lawn, love your wife, show up for work, and still have no idea what the next chapter of your life should look like. You can be surrounded by people and still be starving for direction. Every great man in history had a guide. Every one. From warriors to kings, prophets to presidents. There was always someone in the shadows, someone wise, someone seasoned, someone ahead. We forget that. We imagine we should be self-made, but the truth is self-made men often stay small. A wise guide doesn't take over your life. A wise guide helps you make sense of it. That guide helps you listen between the lines. He doesn't just hear what you say. He hears what you're not saying. And then, like a good map maker, he helps you chart a course, not his path, but yours, with fewer regrets, fewer detours, and a lot less wandering in the wilderness. I remember coaching a guy in his late 40s, military background, owned a few businesses, salt of the earth kind of man. He told me, I don't know how I've made it this far without a mentor. The truth? He'd done well. But he was stuck at the top of a hill, and he couldn't see the mountains just beyond it. Our work together wasn't about reinventing his life. It was about expanding it. You see, we all hit ceilings. We all reach places where experience alone isn't enough. That's where a wise guide steps in, not to do the work for you, but to hold the lantern while you swing the axe. And there's the kicker. The better the man, the more dangerous it is for him to stay stuck. Because good men carry weight. Families rely on them. Businesses rely on them. Churches rely on them. Communities lean on them. When a good man finds his fire again, the ripple effect is massive. But when a good man stays stuck, the cost is quietly devastating. So are you good? Great. But maybe it's time to be guided, too. That's where a good mentor can help. And I'm available. I've got 5 new coaching opportunities available in my calendar. All you got to do is take out your smartphone and text me. If you text Graybeard, as in the white whiskers on my face, Graybeard, text Graybeard to 84503. That 5-digit number, that's how we can connect. Everybody that reaches out, that connects with me, will get the 10 reasons why a mentor coach can change your life quickly. You'll have all this information, stuff to think on. You know, you'll have my contact information. But more importantly, if you text Graybeard to 84503, I'll reach out to you directly. I'll just chat with you. We can have a little chat, right? A little discovery call together. Is this an opportunity for you to get involved with a mentor or coach? Do you need one? Are you in isolation? Do you feel that still small voice inside saying, you know what? Maybe I should explore this. Maybe this is something I should consider. What happens if I do? What happens if it works? What happens if he can help? All the more reason for you to text Graybeard to 84503, and let's find out. Let's do it together. One last time, Graybeard to 84503. All right, let's get to point number 9. The world doesn't slow down for anyone, but you can learn to catch up, okay? Let's call it what it is. 2025 feels like living inside a blender with the lid off. Here's why. AI is evolving faster than we can read about it. The rules of money, work, parenting, relationships, and identity are shifting under our feet like sand during an earthquake. Your phone updates itself overnight. Your car updates itself overnight. And suddenly you're expected to know three new things you didn't sign up for. Meanwhile, every influencer with a mic is telling you you're behind. Behind on your wealth, behind on your fitness, behind on your happiness, and definitely behind on that algorithm. So it's no wonder so many good men feel so dang overwhelmed. Or worse, obsolete. That's a terrible feeling. It's a terrible feeling to feel like you don't matter anymore. That's not what we were designed for. That's not our purpose. That's not why we are here. And many men do feel obsolete. We can help. Here's the truth. The world isn't going to slow down. It's not going to pause so you can catch your breath. It's not going to wait for you to finally figure it out. What it will do, though, if you're not careful, is sweep you up in the current and carry you somewhere you never wanted to go, somewhere mediocre, somewhere anxious, somewhere where dreams die, somewhere where you're numb. That's where it'll take you. But here's the other truth. With the right guide, you can catch up. You don't need to become a tech wizard or a social media ninja to thrive. You just need to adapt. You need perspective. You need guidance. You need accountability. You need clarity. You need a mentor or coach who helps you focus not on everything, but on the right things. You see, I worked with a guy, 59 years old, who told me, "I feel like the whole world is sprinting and I'm still trying to tie my shoes." I'll never forget that. Great visual analogy. I feel like the whole world is sprinting and I'm still trying to tie my shoes. What we did was we got him focused on what actually mattered in his season of life. Building meaningful legacy, mastering new income strategies, and reconnecting with his adult son. Within months, he wasn't just caught up, he was leading. The pace of life isn't the enemy. Confusion is. Distraction is. Isolation is. A mentor doesn't slow life down, but he can help you stop spinning your wheels. He'll hand you a map, teach you how to read it, and run beside you until you're leading your own pack again. Because the world isn't waiting. But you don't have to chase it alone. Last point I want to make, okay, of the 10 reasons why a mentor or a coach can change your life quickly. Because going far always requires going together. You've heard the African proverb, if you want to go fast, go alone. If you want to go far, go together. It's not just a nice quote for a wall plaque. It's the truth that stood the test of centuries, battlefields, boardrooms, and broken hearts. Most men are great at going fast. We sprint, we grind, we gut it out, we launch the project, power through the stress, make the money, build the life, but somewhere around lap 400, we start to realize we're exhausted. Not just tired, soul tired. Somebody out there in radio land understands what I mean by that. Not just tired, but your whole soul, your whole essence of being is tired. Because fast was never the goal. Far was. And you don't get to go far by yourself. You get there through connection. You get there through feedback. You get there through challenge, through someone calling out your crap and reminding you of your calling in the same breath. You get there when someone says, "Hey, that dream still matters. You can still do it. You have time. You know, it matters. Do it for yourself." Or the better, "You are better than the story you're telling yourself." Or even, "I'll walk with you through this mess until you find your footing." I had a client once say this, and I'll never forget it. "I've never lacked drive. What I lacked was direction and someone I trusted enough to help me course correct." That's the power of mentorship. That's the power of coaching. Brotherhood. It gives you long-haul fuel. It keeps you honest. It helps you to stretch when you'd rather shrink. And perhaps most importantly, it reminds you that you were never meant to do life alone. See, the Graybeard Guide to Real Life Change, this is why accountability kind of is the missing piece. We live in a time when changing your life has never been more quote-unquote convenient, right? We need a meal plan, AI's got it. Want to start a business? 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There's an app, a video, a perfectly curated 3-minute TikTok for that. But here's the problem. Information isn't transformation. Knowing what to do and actually doing it are galaxies apart. And more often than not, the gap is filled by one thing, Accountability. See, motivation fails and accountability wins. Motivation is like sugar rush. It spikes after a good podcast or a YouTube video, but crashes the moment life throws a curveball at you. Accountability, though, it's protein. It sustains you through the grind. When you're in a group or with a coach or a mentor, you're not just relying on your own willpower. You're plugging into something bigger than you, a tribe that doesn't let you quit when it gets uncomfortable. For example, ever told yourself you'd start working out Monday? Now compare that to signing up for a gym class with a friend who texts, "See you at 6 a.m. tomorrow." There's a big difference, right? There's another point I wanted to make, and it's the psychology of being seen. When someone else knows your goals, your excuses get exposed. See, we behave differently when we're witnessed. Accountability creates what psychologists call behavioral visibility. It's the power of being seen by someone who cares enough to say, "That sounds like an excuse to me," or "You told me this mattered to you. What happened?" For example, a man trying to rebuild his marriage reads 5 books and watches hours of content, but nothing changes until he joins a coaching group where other men ask him hard questions and celebrate his honest answers. Right? This is why AI can't do it for you. Okay? AI can't call you out on your BS. AI can write you a plan, but it can't hear the tone in your voice when you're lying to yourself. It can't detect fear in your silence or call out self-sabotage. Real growth happens in human connection, not digital connection. A retiree using ChatGPT to create a budget still overspends every month. A peer coach finally says, "You keep treating Amazon like therapy." Boom, change starts. That's an example. And lastly here, why we go further in groups, okay? There's a definitive reason why Navy SEALs train in teams. There's a reason 12-step recovery programs use sponsors and group meetings. And there's a reason entrepreneurs, athletes, and even pastors seek out coaches. You don't rise to the level of your goals. You fall to the level of your systems. And the best system for real life change? A community that won't let you slide back into your mediocrity, okay? What you gain with us, with me, with the Graybeard Circle. Okay, this is a circle group. This is a group of men that have gathered together. And you get 4 C's out of it. You get clarity. You stop spinning in your head and start acting on a plan consistently. Weekly accountability keeps you in motion. Courage. You take bolder steps when someone has your back. Confidence. You grow because you're showing up and doing the work. That's not therapy. This is not AI life hacking. This is human to human transformation. Human to human. See, change isn't easy, but it is worth it. You weren't meant to carry the burden of life alone. You weren't meant to figure out your marriage on your own, money on your own, mission and mindset in isolation. If you're ready to stop dabbling and start transforming your life, Graybeard is waiting. The Graybeard Circle is waiting. If you want to go quick, go alone. But if you want to go far, go with a partner, right? So if you're ready to go far, not just for a week, not just until your next burnout, but into the life you truly were meant to build, then find someone to walk it with you. Get a coach, find a mentor, join a movement. Because life's not a solo act. It's a journey absolutely worth sharing, right? And so let me one last time here encourage you. I love helping people. I've been a serial entrepreneur most of my life. I've really never been employed except when I was 19 or 20. Otherwise, I've been independent, making my own money. I've created 3 7-figure plus businesses. I'm really, really good at marketing. I know radio really well, hence the reason why you're listening to this. I've been a financial advisor for 22 years, know a lot about money, know a lot about business, and I like to coach men. I like to help men rise higher. I like to help men be a better version of themselves. You see, Sean Davis, my formal name, versus Graybeard. Graybeard is the highest, best version of Sean. Graybeard has all of Sean's strengths and none of Sean's weaknesses. It's been a process at arriving, curating, and becoming Graybeard, but Graybeard is the best version of myself. I would like to help those out in radio land that are interested, that are ready, that are sick of their own crap, that want life change, that feel stuck but don't want to be stuck. I want to help those people rise higher. If that's you, I would advise you to take out your smartphone. If you go to your texting app right now, so go to where you send messages, like where you communicate with people via texting, right? So if you go to your messaging app, if you key in the following number, 84503, 84503. Okay, it's a 5-digit number. I know it's not 10. It's not like a cell phone. I promise you it'll work. But if you key in that 84503 number, here's what I want you to do. I want you to text one name. Gray beard, G-R-E-Y-B-E-A-R-D, as in the white whiskers on my face, gray beard. I want you to text gray beard to 84503. And here's what's going to happen when you do. Everybody that does is going to get my latest handout. It's a PDF handout. It's about 14 pages here. It's 10 reasons why you would benefit from a mentor. 10 reasons why you can take advantage of somebody else's mistakes, somebody else's problems, somebody else's pitfalls, and avoid them yourself. You know, we don't need to go through life experiencing all of our failures ourselves. We can benefit from the failures of others and not have to go down that path ourselves. Well, that's what I'm going to try to do for you, is try to help you to avoid some of the mistakes I've made. I'm a 3-time 7-figure serial entrepreneur. I've created a business, financial services, for 22 years. I've run an energy company now for the last 6 years. And I also flipped real estate for 3.5 years, did 12 high-end homes in Sacramento. So I've got different perspectives, different industries. But the one thing I've really kind of landed on, I'm a problem solver. I help people solve problems. Sometimes I solve the problems of solve problems I created myself. And so you can benefit from some of that mistake, some of those mistakes I've made myself. So here's what I would encourage you to do. As I close out the show, if anything I've said today resonates with you. Now, do I work with women? Yes, I have worked with women. This show is dedicated to men. I know nothing about what it's like to live an experience as a woman. I know 100% what the pressures of life have been like for me as a man. And so I think I most resonate with men. So if you'd like to connect with me, if you'd like to get in touch, then here's how you do so. On your smartphone, go to your texting app, key in that 84503 number, as though it's a cell number. You know, it's 5 digits, but act like it's a cell number. And then one word, not separated, not G-R-E-Y and then space B-E-A-R-D. 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I promise you I will. 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I promise you I'll be in touch. 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Gray beard out. 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
4: 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Picture warm Gulf breezes, turquoise waters, white sand beaches. 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
2: Breaking news this hour from townhall.com. I'm Michael Harrington. Iran has said its response to the latest U.S. plan to end the war permanently. They've sent it to Pakistani mediators, according to Iran's state-run media this morning. State TV says Iran seeks an end to the war on all fronts, including in Lebanon, and ensuring the security of shipping. Washington's latest proposal had addressed a deal to end the war, reopen the Strait of Hormuz, and roll back Iran.

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1: 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It doesn't matter how far we've fallen, for Jesus will save us from the guttermost to the uttermost.
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11: Welcome, welcome. I'm Awesome John, and you too are awesome. You are a treasure. Today I'm going to talk about leadership. Specifically, I'm going to talk about leading volunteers, but what I'm talking about leading volunteers works in all cases of leadership, not just for volunteers. However, I find leading volunteers takes a higher level of leadership than, say, if you're like the boss at work. If you tell people what to do when they're volunteers and say, you do this, you do that, then if they feel like they're being used, manipulated, pushed around, or just a cog in the wheel, they'll likely just walk away and go, heck with that, and they'll be gone. And so you can't use those

0: common methods when leading volunteers. They don't have to be there. So that requires a deeper level of leadership where they want to follow, not because they're kind of coerced into it. Like a boss telling employees what to do, they kind of have to do what you say as the boss, or they might lose their jobs. At least that's what they're thinking. So it definitely applies to leading volunteers, but what I'm talking today, of course, applies to all kinds of leadership roles. I find there's different levels, and I think the lowest level of leadership is what would be called positional leadership, where you're the leader just because you have that role, that title, like you're the boss, and people kind of have to do what you say just because of the hierarchy, the way things are set up. But if you want a higher level of leadership, it requires a deeper level of leadership. You might be wondering, well, like, I'm not a leader, you know, why does this matter? And the truth is, we are all leaders in some capacity or other. So we all influence in some way or another, even if all you do is pick the movie you're going to watch in your relationship, you're leading. And if we want to keep our agency in the world and be able to choose what is good for us and to have good boundaries in relationships, it requires a certain level of leadership. It requires us to put out there what we would like, what we need. And that involves influencing other people, and that's a form of leadership. So in a sense, what I'm talking today is not just for people who are in kind of an official leadership capacity, but really for everyone. Everyone is at some point or another in a type of influencing role, which means you're leading. And if you're setting boundaries in a good way, or I guess even if a not so good way, that's leadership. And so how do we lead well? How do we lead where we can set boundaries with people, we can put out there what we want, what we desire, and work with other people? And how do we lead in a way where people want to follow and people want to do what we are influencing them for, where it's a choice for them and they want to? And just so you know, leadership is a really big topic. There's lots involved in leadership. So leading others in some situations might require, you know, certain types of interactions and encouragement different than other situations. It depends on who you're leading and what you're leading for as to how it might look. But what I'll talk about today are things that will apply to most leadership situations that you're in. And there's a lot involved. And I'm going to talk about a few things here, and I certainly can't talk about everything involved with leadership in all cases everywhere. But in general, you know, if you're not like at war and in the army, for example, you know, if you want to influence people and give them a chance to choose in and opt in for what you are proposing in a good styled leadership, in whatever capacity it is, what I'll talk about today will apply for sure. So the first thing that I think is important is a lot of times there's this idea out there that leaders are born and that's it. You're born a leader or not. And I find that that's not really true. That people can learn leadership, and some people might be more naturally gifted in leadership. They might kind of have a natural skill set there, where maybe they didn't have to work very hard at it, but everybody can learn to lead. And the more we lead, the better we get at it. And what I find is that being a good leader involves who we are as a person. And so in a sense, it kind of is like we are the leader. It's not just some set of techniques that we use, but who we are and how we show up can be something that we can develop and grow in. So it's kind of both. But we lead from who we are primarily, not just use this technique, use this skill, say these specific words, and now you're a good leader. It doesn't really work that way. And so I would say that one truth about leadership, I'm going to talk about a bunch of truths today, is that leadership is both taught and caught. And it's not just something we're born with. We can be taught leadership. We can also hang out with people and catch leadership just by hanging out with them and watching them and seeing them and kind of modeling our leadership style after them. And sometimes, you know, when we're taught leadership, the deeper levels of leadership, you know, in terms of how we're showing up as a person, oftentimes are not what's taught, but it's something that we kind of acquire along the way, watching other leaders, you know, patterning ourselves after other people, or just trying things and going, well, dang, that didn't work, and learning to do it differently. And so leadership is often kind of a deeper level, at least great leadership is, where we step into not just a role, but we step into a personhood of leadership along the way. And you don't need to be perfect as a leader. You don't need to have it perfect before you step into the role. Yeah, anyone can step into the role of leader and learn by experience. That's oftentimes how it works. The practice of leading helps people learn when, where, and how leadership principles are applied by the doing of it. And I think that's normal. And so if you want to learn leadership, you can pick small places where you just try to influence. And so you're not trying to tell people what to do. You do this, you do that, you do this other thing. That's not really great leadership anyways, but I don't know, you get involved in a group and say, hey, what if we did this? And just put it out there. And that's, you're initiating leadership at that point. And you get to learn how to lead just by the doing of it. And just note that leaders do not need to be in the position of leadership to lead. So even in the workplace, oftentimes, a person leading is not the same person as the boss. It might be the same as the boss, but it could be that the boss is the person with the title, but the real leader is someone else in the group. It works that way often, not always necessarily. And if that's you, if you end up being that leader and you're not the person who holds the title, I suggest being compassionate and graceful and working with the person who has the title. You don't want to wrest control away from that person, but be helpful as much as you can and support, and yet you can still influence, and you can work with the person who's the boss, even though you're the actual leader. And like I was mentioning earlier, position leadership is really the lowest form of leadership. And that idea comes from John Maxwell, who's written many books on leadership and leading. He's got this one book that talks about, I think it's called The Five Levels of Leadership, where he talks about these different levels. And the lowest level is a person who has the position of leader. And one way you can tell if that's you or even someone else is if they step out of that role, if they no longer have the title, is anyone else going to be following them? And if the answer is probably not, then they're probably just a positional leader. Now, I'm not saying positional leadership is bad necessarily. It's just the first step. It's kind of the first stage of leadership that a lot of people find themselves in. But the other stages is where more real leadership is involved, and that positional leadership probably is not going to cut it when it comes to leading volunteers. Volunteers are probably not going to just follow you because that's your title. Some may, but a lot of volunteers are not looking to just do what you say. They won't respond to org charts. They won't respond to directives. You go do this, you go do that. Volunteers respond more to an invitational style leadership than just a command style of leadership, which requires a deeper level of leadership. And so the truth number two, like I was talking about earlier, is leadership is not a position or a title. although having the position or the title might give you an opportunity to start practicing leadership, true leadership is not equivalent to that position or the title that you own. You could be that person with that title, and there could still be somebody else in the group who's really the real leader. Like if you ask a question of the group and everybody turns to one person, that person's probably the real leader. And you don't need to worry about it. That's just the way it is. So you need to learn to work with that person rather than trying to work against them. And I think the deepest thing, and I didn't at first like this definition of leadership when I first saw it. It kind of rubbed me the wrong way. But the more I see it, the more I kind of agree that truth number three is that leadership is influence. That's all it is. It's influence. There's different levels of influence. And so even like I suggested earlier, if you suggest and you pick the movie you go to watch when you're in a group or in just a one-on-one relationship, you have influenced them and you've picked the movie, and that's leadership. So the more I see of leadership, the more I see that it's true that leadership is just influence. Now, influence could be manipulation. I'm not saying it should be. And good leadership really, I think, goes beyond manipulation. A lot of people are manipulative, and I suppose that might be leading, but I wouldn't qualify that as good. I think manipulation is not really great, because it's kind of, I don't know, in a way forcing a person to do what you want. It's manipulating them into doing it rather than really giving them the choice, where real leadership is more about invitation and letting the person choose than it is about manipulating them into doing what you want. And we'll talk more about this right after the break.
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0: Welcome back. Today I'm talking about leadership. Leadership is influence. So a lot of what I'm talking about today applies to just being influential as well. And when we're a leader, when we're a good leader, that doesn't mean we're a manipulator, that we're going to coerce people to doing what we want. Good leadership doesn't involve getting leverage on somebody and coercing them into doing what you want. I know we see that a lot of movies and TV shows. That's not great. I think that's actually, I think it's pretty horrible. True leadership is where people want to follow you, and having good influence is where you can have agency over your life, where you can say, hey, I'm willing to accept this. I can do that. This is great, but this is out of bounds for me. This is not something I'm willing to do, and be able to influence and to set those boundaries. That's a part of leadership as well. So leadership really is relationals and relationship skills, not just leading groups. But of course, it is leading groups as well. And so today I'm mostly talking about just leading groups, in particular leading volunteers, where the people following don't have to be there. They can go, this is not working for me. Heck with this. I'm going to go off and find something else more interesting, more attractive for me to be involved in. And so we have to lead with a higher level than we would say if we're just a manager or a boss in a company, for example. And before the break, I was talking a couple things about leadership as influence. And I was talking about how the real leader in a group might not be the person with the title. And if you want to be that person, or if maybe you just find you are becoming that person because people are looking to you for direction, looking for your opinion, they want to see how you see things, it might just be happening automatic. So if it turns out you're a leader or want to be, but you don't have the title, you're not stuck. You can lead even though you're not the person with the title. Best way is to cooperate with that person. So you could see something that needs to be done. Maybe it's something you're motivated to do and it's not being done. And you could just say, hey, it looks like it would help if someone did, and then name what that thing is and say, if you don't mind, I'd like to take that on. And this way you're not fighting with them. You're just saying, hey, there's an area here. I think it would be good someone, help with that. And that's something I'm interested in. And you're leaving it open. You know, if the leader says, yeah, that's not very important right now, you know, we're needing to focus our effort on this, you know, could you wait and do that later? That could be an okay response from the positional leader. But it's cooperating with them and giving them room to hold on to their leadership, even though you're influencing them. And so just because they have the title doesn't mean you can't influence the boss or the person with the title. So you don't need to say, hey, you're doing it wrong. This needs to be done. You don't need to make them wrong. You can just say, hey, it looks like there's a gap here and I think it'd be helpful and I'd like to do that. And that way you're not resisting the leader. You're not putting them on the defensive and that kind of thing, making them or inviting them to resist what you want. You're working with them. And so, you know, it's also not helpful to say, hey, this thing isn't being done. You're wrong. You should do it, or that should be done. That's putting more work on them. The leader probably has plenty of already going on. And you can just, suggest that, hey, this could be done and work with them. Or if it's super essential, you could just step in and start filling in some of the gaps. And you can just check in with the leader, make sure everything's still all okay with them. And that should be fine as well. It depends on the leader. But it's kind of a dance. You're trying to fill in, you're trying to co-lead, but they're involved in the dance as well. So you're not stepping on their toes in the dance and all of that. And so you can be a leader even though you're not the person with the title. Another truth about leaders, and this is one I've had to learn, is that leaders are not perfect. And if you think about it on the surface, you go, oh yeah, well, that makes sense, of course. But I think a lot of people hold the idea that they are the leader because they're perfect. Or if not perfect, that they make good choices more often than not. And so we think they're better than other people. That's why they're the leader. But that's not really true. Leaders can make bad decisions at times. Leaders sometimes don't act like leaders. Sometimes they're going through something and it's pretty hard. Leaders can have weaknesses and blind spots just like anyone. And this is why I say that good leadership involves who we are as how do we show up? Who are we as we're showing up in the world as the leader makes a pretty big difference. Whereas a really good leader will have done a lot of personal growth and will be able to take criticism, take feedback and go, oh, you're right. There's a gap over here. Let's help with that. And be able to work with people as opposed to just being defensive. And then suddenly if there's, negative feedback, assuming people are trying to, tear us down or take over our role, they just want power, those kinds of assumptions would be kind of a low level of leadership type of assumptions that someone might make. And that would be a leader's not as good as one who's done a lot of the personal growth and can make room for other people and they're not trying to be perfect, and they're not trying to look good in front of everybody else. They're just trying to influence the project to a successful completion. So I think one of the hardest things for a lot of folks when they become a leader for the first time is they feel like they have to get it right all the time. And if we could just let go of that and just realize we can make mistakes and mistakes can be fixed and it doesn't have to be perfect all the time out the gate, then we can just take a whole lot of pressure off of us. And if we don't have to be perfect out of the gate, then we can lead and take input from others as we're leading and realize that we don't have to be the one to make all the decisions either. And we're just trying to coordinate the group to a successful outcome for the whole team and not just for us. Good leaders will recognize their weaknesses and fill those gaps with people who are strong in those areas. Good leaders know that they're part of a team and they don't need to be the be-all, end-all of everything going on. Great leaders admit their failings to others and change directions and apologize when needed. So kind of what I was alluding to earlier is your team is limited by your capacity as a leader. So your ability to lead, your capacity as a leader, your capacity to face uncomfortable things, your ability to be open to other people's perspectives, all of that will either open up your team to possibilities or limit your team. Your team is limited by your capacity as a leader. So I was at this leadership training event in the past. As an example, our group of about 50 or so were supposed to get over this 20-foot wall. We had 10 to 15 minutes to talk about it and plan it first, and then we're supposed to get everyone over the wall. Once we got started, we were not supposed to talk. So this was no talking. All the talking had to be done in those 10 to 15 minutes in advance. This was leadership training, so I thought maybe I could give it a go. I could try leading. But when they told us what we had to do, I waited. I'd never done something like this before. I didn't know how to get over the wall. I felt if I was going to lead, I was supposed to tell people what to do. And so I sat there and waited because I didn't know what to tell people. And then one of the other participants jumps up and asks, has anyone done this before? Tell us what we should do to get over the wall. And that person, who had no idea how to get over the wall, was leading the group by asking. So that's an example. My ability to lead in that moment was limited by my capacity, which included my beliefs about what a leader does and what a leader needs to do. The leader doesn't need to know all the answers in order to lead, is one of the things that I learned there. So in a way, it was still a good leadership activity for me. I still learned, even though I didn't really lead in that moment. So I think the more we lead, the more we watch and pay attention to leadership, the more we see what it is and what it isn't, and how we often limit our ability to lead because we feel like it has to look a certain way, and it doesn't. And so if you want to be a leader, I think it's good to take time to do some personal development, to examine beliefs we have about the world, about leadership itself, about ourselves, about our capacity, about how other people operate. For example, if we're highly cynical of other people and believe people have the worst interests at heart for us, it might be pretty hard to lead others. And that would be an example of a way or a place to grow to become a better leader. We'll talk more about this right after the break.
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3: Welcome back. Today I'm talking about leading, particular leading volunteers, where those people don't have to be there. So we can't just tell them what to do. We can't just say, well, I'm the boss, so you need to do this and you need to do that. Here's your task. Here's this one. That doesn't work with volunteers. Volunteers need to be led at a higher level than, say, the workplace, for example. So it requires a better leadership style, and this deeper, what do you want to call it, higher leadership style works in all capacities of leadership, not just for volunteers. It's just leading volunteers requires it for it to work, whereas other situations may not really require the deeper level leadership. But this deeper level leadership is a better way to lead, and you'll find that your team will work better if you're using a deeper level of leadership, even though it's not required, because your team will want to follow you, and that makes a huge difference. So before the break, I was talking about different truths of leadership, talking about some principles as well. And so the principle I was talking about before the break was that our leadership is limited by our own capacity. So it's good to grow our capacity. This includes our capacity to be in relationships with people, our relational capacity, our intellectual capacity as much as we can, emotional intelligence, our capacity there. Our mindsets include our beliefs about what is true and what is true about people, how does the world work, and those kinds of things. It helps to grow in all these areas to become a better leader. As an example, in the workplace, oftentimes where I've worked, often there was an attitude that if something went wrong, then they must blame somebody for what went wrong and then go after the person in some capacity or other. That was pretty common. That was a common belief. And so everybody in the workplace wanted to make sure they never messed up, so they would never become the person who was blamed, so they could stay under the radar. Who knows, if you're blamed, you know, three times, what does that mean? Is it three strikes and you're out? You know, it creates this very tough work environment. And that's just kind of what I grew up in when I was fresh out of college. That's just the way it looked. And I thought, well, that's the way workplaces are. And then we had a boss who really challenged this idea. So something went wrong, and then the immediate response was, well, whose fault is it? And his response was, wait a minute, we don't really have to cast blame before we can fix the problem. I think this boss was a really good leader compared to previous ones we've had. He realized there are different ways of seeing things and things that are more supportive in a work environment than others. And that's an example of a mindset shift or mindset growth that would really help in leadership. So if you want to be a leader, if you want to influence, it's good to learn about these mindsets. Good leaders read lots of books, books where they learn. So I think there can be fictional books where we can learn too, but generally leaders read other kinds of books, self-help books, you know, leadership books, personal growth books, however you want to categorize those things. They read lots of books. So this is non-fiction books that they read. Good leaders work on themselves. Many leaders set personal goals. Sometimes the goal is not as important as the working towards the goal and what we learn as a person trying to achieve the goal. Many leaders have counselors, mentors, and coaches, and that's pretty common. And being a leader, like we mentioned before, is not about perfection. Another principle about leadership is that leaders don't have to be perfect. They don't have to get it right all the time. They don't have to make good decisions all the time. Leaders are just there to help the whole group achieve a positive outcome collectively as a team. And another part, another big part of leadership, another principle is that the leaders don't need to make all the decisions. Quite a few years ago, I was a project leader at work, and I didn't say anything about it, but it just sort of happened. I looked up and found there were people lined up outside of my office asking me this question or that question. What about this? How should we do this? What about this other thing? And all day long, I was answering questions and making decisions because everybody wanted me to make all the decisions. And I was overwhelmed with decisions, and I couldn't do the other work I wanted to do because I was having to decide for everybody else how they did their work. Leaders don't have to make all the decisions. And it didn't take too long before I started asking people, well, what do you think I should do? You know, which choice would you make? And after a while, slowly they stopped coming because I wasn't making the decisions for them. I kept putting it back on them. They're like, oh, I guess I don't really need to come here and ask, do I? And I'm like, no, you don't. You can just make the choice. But I had to learn that by experience. Leaders don't have to make all the decisions. They don't need to be involved in everything. I think one of the things that leaders do, especially when leading groups, is they share their goal. It's they're going out and saying, this way, this is the way we're going, this is the direction the project should take. They don't need to be involved in the minutiae of every little detail along the way. They're sharing the goal. They're saying, this is the outcome we're trying to achieve together. I have another personal experience around this as well. I was a leader in an exercise, and the team members were given a slip of paper each with symbols on the paper. I was the leader. I was given a slip of paper which said, find the common symbol among everyone's slips of paper. So I started to write out instructions. And before I could get a message out to the people, we had to write our message on paper for the exercise. It's just the way it was structured. My team started sending messages to each other pretty rapidly. They were saying this, saying that, all this stuff. And I was going, oh, well, maybe they know what we're supposed to be doing too. And so I kind of reduced my level of activity and direction. I just assumed the whole team knew what they were doing because they were busy. And it turned out they didn't know. I started asking specific questions. What symbols do you have? And I got answers like a triangle is one of them. So I didn't know what the other ones were. And I got other responses saying, I'm not telling. And I got other ones saying, you mean all of them? Because they didn't know what the goal was. They had no idea what the shared goal was. They were just being busy. And 30 minutes had passed, and we still didn't know the common symbol on all the slips of paper. And the thing I learned is that people can appear very busy, and they aren't necessarily working towards the same goal that we want them to work on. As the leader, it's our job to share the goal. That's why it's good for the leader to get everybody together, not talk to everyone one at a time, but everybody together and saying, this way, this is where we're going. This is the desired outcome. We want it to look kind of like this when we're done. And the leader doesn't have to name all the specifics, but share the main goal. We want this product developed. It needs to work at least this way. Or with volunteers. This is the outcome we're working towards, so that everybody works together. So depending on your situation, you might need to get detailed, like a team in a rowing race. There's a person who would call out when everybody's supposed to row together, so everybody's synchronized. But in real projects, things we're working on, it might not need to be that specific, that well-timed. We just need to be working towards the same goal. And a big part of that is trying to find out why we're trying to accomplish what we're working on. There's a book out there from Simon Sinek called Start With Why. talks about there's the how, the what, and the why. And oftentimes we ask how before we even know what it is we're doing. And we do the figure out what it is we're doing before we even know why it is. And we jump in with details. We're grubbing around in the how before we even know what we're trying to accomplish. And we haven't even really talked about why we're doing it. I think trying to ask why is this important, really helps us figure out what it is we're ultimately trying to accomplish. Oftentimes we activity we're doing and it's a means to an end, not necessarily the end in itself. And if we are able to figure out what the end is, then the how can change. If what we're working on, the specifics of it isn't working, we don't just give up. We can go, well, there might be another way to accomplish that. It's kind of a, I don't know, kind of it's similar to like when I teach a class. So I do trainings. I teach adults, adult training. My goal as a trainer, I'm not set on just going over the material, going over the content. The content is there, sure. But my goal as the trainer is to cause my students to learn, not necessarily go through the content. The content for some people might be really confusing. And it might be better for me to say, well, let's forget this content. Let's forget these words. Let's just set the chapter aside for now. And let's just talk about what it's explaining in it. And man, I might just set it aside and draw diagrams and go, and then there's this. And then it needs to work like that. And if you want to accomplish this, these are the important parts of it. And I might get done and I might not even gone through the content of the chapter at all. There's a goal. And then the end goal when I'm training is to cause people to soak in what I'm presenting and to learn, not necessarily just to go through the content. And that's a good example or an analogy of what I'm talking about here. And we'll talk more about this right after the break.
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3: Welcome back. Today I'm talking about leading, particular leading volunteers, but what I'm talking about applies in many situations. Could be applied to the workplace or other organizations where we're leading. It can apply to influencing people in relationships. It's all over the place. It's relational. It's about leading. It's about setting direction and those kinds of things. But primarily, it's about influence in a way where we're guarding relationships and we're guarding the team and we're getting a win for the team, even if it's a team of just two people. That's what leadership really is. Before the break, I was talking about getting to the goal and sharing the goal. What is the goal you're trying to accomplish in this particular endeavor? Why are we doing this? What's the main thing that's important here? And that ties into this other principle, which is it doesn't have to look a certain way. So the specifics, the mechanics, the whatever is going on, are possibly a way to reach that goal, but certainly not the only way to reach that goal. So I don't know if you're in a group and you're developing a product to sell. It could be that you decide partway through that the product you're making needs to be a little different than what you set out. And it doesn't have to be that original idea that was thought of before the project started. It doesn't necessarily have to look a certain way. If you've got an end goal and you identify why it is you're doing the certain activity, what's the main thing there, then other paths forward can emerge and be a little better. The analogy I was sharing before the break is when I'm training adults, I honestly have to just go through the material that is presented. I don't have to go through all the slides. I could turn the slides off. If it's not working, I shouldn't keep doing that. The goal is for my audience to soak in what I'm presenting, not to just go through the material. And the material is one way, but not the only way. And going through the material is one of those things where it doesn't have to look a certain way. I can set the materials aside and take a whole different approach if my audience is different. So I think it's good to have specific plans, but to be flexible on them. If it's not working, it's time to try something else. The thing about leadership is really about people. So leadership is not about manipulating people to produce a result. Leadership is about inviting people to be on the team to work together. So a big part of leadership is about cultivating relationships and preserving relationships along the way. It's not just about this one outcome. The next project, the next task, the next milestone is not as important as the people and the relationships there. We need to guard the relationships. When trust is broken, it takes a whole lot longer to get things done. So this current project, this current task or milestone is one of many. If we break trust, if we damage relationships, then the next task, the next project, the next milestone will be so much slower than it was before. And so really it is about the people and getting the people to coordinate and work together for a win for the team. And it's not just producing a specific outcome. It's about not just the current project, but it's the next one and the one after that as well. We need to build the team, and that's equally as important as it is about the current project, maybe even more so. Which is principle number four, that we need to be invitational. We need to invite people to come alongside and work with us as part of the team. We need to lead by permission, not as a part of a coercion or a manipulation or anything like that. We shouldn't be thinking, oh, if I say this thing just the right way, then I can get people to do what I want. That's more of a manipulation and a coercion approach. We need to be upfront and open and like, this is what we're trying to accomplish, and this is what needs to get done, and who's in, and let people volunteer and opt in, which means we need to make room for other people. We need to make room for their wishes and their dreams too. And maybe people on the team have awesome ideas and they didn't come from us as the leader. And it's good to look at those ideas as well. And maybe they're even better than what we had before. It's a team effort, not a leadership effort. If it all is based on the leader, if all the decisions are made by the leader, if the vision is cast by the leader and the leader tells everyone what to do and makes all the decisions, you only get a result that one leader can produce. Sure, the leader has help along the way, so there's many, many hands making the work light, but you can only produce what that one leader is capable of producing. If you invite the team to be a part of the creative process and to be a part of the decision making along the way, frequently, you'll get something way better than that, what that one leader could produce along the way. Now, it's possible the leader might have a very clear, specific vision. And, you know, if there's other people, those ideas get involved and it takes too many changes in direction, maybe it's diminished from what that person could produce as their single vision. But frequently, that's not really the case. Oftentimes, being able to pivot and make different choices along the way gives a better result than what the person could think of, that one leader could think of at the beginning of the project. And so it's important to include everyone. It's about what the team can do, not just what the leader can do. When we lead, it's about we, not just me. And that's another principle. Leaders naturally think about the whole group and what's going on with the group. They're not really thinking about just themselves and what's good for them. And this is a really big mental shift for a lot of people. A lot of times we go through the world, we're thinking, okay, well, I'm good, I'm set, I'm fine. Other people can take care of themselves. They're good, hopefully, but you know, as long as I'm good, I'm fine. Everything I need is taken care of. But a person who's more naturally bent towards leadership, they're thinking more of in a leadership mindset, is thinking about the whole group. How does the whole group cross the finish line, not just me? It's a team effort, and it's about the win together, not just the win for myself. And oftentimes we don't think about the group collectively. I think a lot of times as we've grown up, we've thought of it as competition. We think of it as a game where I win or you win. It's a competition. And so I need to beat you in this endeavor rather than we win together. It's a pretty big shift for some of us to think about how do we win together, not just trying to make it work for myself. If you think about it, if you take your family to Disneyland, you let everyone go on the rides they want to, and you make sure everyone has lunch, and you make sure everyone gets home at the end of the day, and you're concerned about the whole family, not just what you want at the park, because you know you've brought your family. And the same thing with leading. You'd be concerned with everybody. Check in with people. How are they doing? How are things working? How is it working for them? Not just how are they accomplishing the task. It's about everybody working together, not just are the individuals, you know, getting what they want. It's a bit of both, but it's a team effort, and it's all about we, not just me. So there's a lot to leadership, as you can see. I've not even gone through all the stuff I had prepared for today, so we'll probably have a part two. There's a lot to leadership, but a big part is making sure that the people are doing well and then let the people accomplish the goal. And so good leaders will support the team and let the team do what they're supposed to do, to where the team achieves the goal and the leader really is just there to support. I think a good way to think of is good leadership is the leader sees themselves as a servant to support the team rather than a person who's the spearhead on the team. And there's a pretty big difference in that mindset. And so I think I'd encourage any of you who want to lead more is to just start practicing in little small steps. Practice influencing, practice invitational leadership styles, practice making room for other people, practice, you know, guarding relationships as you're influencing, and not seeing leadership as a coercion or a manipulation to get what you want, but as an invitation and putting out there what you'd like to see and working with others to accomplish goals together. So hopefully you found something useful in today's show. You've been listening to the Impact Hour. Thanks for listening.
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9: With SRN News, I'm Michael Harrington in Washington. Iran has sent its response to the latest U.S. ceasefire proposal to Pakistani mediators. State TV in Iran says the government wants to end the war on all fronts, including in Lebanon, and ensure the security of shipping. The Trump administration's latest plan had addressed a deal to end the war, reopen the Strait of Hormuz, and to roll back Iran's nuclear program. That's an issue that Tehran has said it would rather not discuss until later. No immediate comment from the White House. Stunning new figures show just how dominant China has become in global energy production.
10: China now produces more coal than the rest of the world combined. According to the 2025 Statistical Review of World Energy, in 2024, China mined 4.78 billion tons of coal, accounting for 51.7% of global production. Just six countries together supply nearly 90% of the world's coal, with China alone surpassing all other nations combined. Ron Taylor reporting.
9: A debate has broken out over how to make taxation across Europe more fair. Here's correspondent John Scott.
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1: The Bible says that when Jesus came to his own received him not. But as many as did receive him, to them he gave the power to become the children of God. What a wonderful thing that comes from receiving Jesus as Savior.
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14: All right! Welcome to the show, everybody. I'm your host, Kenny Michaels. It is great to be here today. Welcome, welcome, welcome. Thank you for making us a part of your day. I'm going to go ahead and turn the phone lines on right now. The number to get me live, 888-961-0222. Again, 888-961-0222. Start ringing up the phones. If you want to watch me on YouTube, you can type in Striking Gold with Kenny Michaels, and you can watch me do this show live right now, and you'll see how good-looking I really am, okay? No lie. All right, Deutsche Bank, another.

0: every bank now. We already have Chase. We have Wells Fargo. We have Bank of America. And now Deutsche Bank calling for gold to double by the end of the year. Every single week, it's bank after bank after bank pushing up numbers for gold. And what does that mean? The reason they're doing this is because countries are stressed about their money. And so countries are hoarding gold. And when countries buy gold because they're stressed about their money, that means we as people, if we're stressed about our money, what do? We should be buying gold. Banks are closing accounts at record numbers. The volatility of the stock market drives seniors crazy. That's why you move to gold. You move your retirement account. Most people don't know that you can take a retirement account, an IRA, a 401k, a 403b, whatever. Any type of retirement account, you can move it into physical metals. You can move it from paper into something physical, an asset, real money, gold and silver. So you should be moving your account. You can call Golden Crest Metals. I recommend them, and I'm going to talk about why I recommend them here in just a second. Their number is 888-406-6222. Again, 888-406-6222. Or if you want me to help you, just go to kennysgoldquiz.com. And you'll see how good looking I am. My beautiful face is on that website. Okay? So the number to get me live here is 888-961-0222. We have the amazing Wendy on phones this morning. She will take your call. And she'll get your question and she will connect you to me. Here's something I want to say. People ask me every day, Mr. Michaels, why do you promote Golden Crest Metals? Why do you tell us to go there? Okay. How long a company has been in business means nothing in the gold business. There are companies that have been in business in the gold business 20 years, 30 years, and they're ripping off seniors. It's not how long someone's been in business. It's their business practices that matter. And the fact that there's complaints after complaints after complaints on these companies that have been around a long time, what does that mean? It just means they haven't gotten caught yet, but they will. And whether they get caught or not, when you see complaints after complaints after complaints on the Better Business Bureau that they're ripping off people who are seniors, they're ripping off people that are in their 60s, in their 70s, in their 80s, that's disgusting. And Golden Crest Metals is the complete opposite. There are no complaints. They're not ripping people off. And so I never care how long a restaurant's been open for. I don't care how long a company's been in business. I don't go by that. If a restaurant's been open 20 years and the food is poo-poo and the service is poo-poo, I'd rather eat at a restaurant that's been open a week and the food is good and the service is good. That's what I'm there for. Think about it. If you hang out with a guy who's murdered 20 people, you say, well, he's a really nice guy. I hang out with him all the time. I don't have an issue with him. Doesn't mean he's not killing people. He just hasn't been caught. You never move an IRA, a 401k with companies with all these complaints. You don't do it. Because it shows their business practices. It shows their mentality. I move my money to morals and ethics, not to how long someone's been in business. If someone's been in business 20 years and their morals and ethics suck and their business practices suck and they rip off seniors, what the hell am I doing business with them for? Now you know why I promote Golden Crest Metals. I've done my homework. I have vetted gold companies. I have vetted gold companies from soup to nuts. And Golden Crest Metals is the best place to go. You're going to get more ounces for your money because they're cheaper than everybody else. I love that. There's no complaints. They got great buyback policy. I love that. And what's funny is when I vetted gold companies and I found what I found, then I found out Bloomberg, and you know who that is, right? Everybody knows Bloomberg. Bloomberg vetted gold companies too, and they found the same thing I found. Is that a coinky dinky? I don't think so. We did our homework. Bloomberg found that Golden Crest Metals is the best reputation, from their business practices to their morals to their ethics. And if I'm going to do a national radio show on gold and people want to move their retirement accounts, why the hell would I refer you to a place that's got a ton of complaints? Why would I do that? Why would I refer you to a place that's ripping off seniors? Why would I do that? I wouldn't. That's why I tell you, go to kennysgoldquiz.com or call Golden Crest Metals, 888-406-6222. Okay? So I hope I made myself clear. It's not about how long someone's been around. It's about their business practices. I'd rather eat in a restaurant that's been open a week where the food is good and the service is good than eat in a restaurant that's been around 20 years and the food is poo-poo and the service is poo-poo and the prices are poo-poo any day of the week. Now, the New York Times is reporting that everyone should be moving to gold because they see what's going on worldwide. The New York Times says everyone should be moving to gold if they want growth in their old age. That's what it said. Crazy. Deutsche Bank saying gold's going to double by the end of the year. That's the fourth bank now. Trump is trying to unlock America's largest gold reserve because he has a plan. And someone asked the other day on MarketWatch, there was an article about why are countries hoarding gold? And the answer is countries are stressed about their money, so they run to gold. What a novel concept. If you're stressed about your money, why are you not in gold? Right? So the point I'm making is when you are 59 and a half or older, you have the right to withdraw money from a retirement account. And when you're 73, you have to by law. So when you're at that age where you can start taking money out, you want to be in silver and gold. Because when you take money out in silver and gold and you take it out in the metal itself, you reduce what Uncle Sam gets, which means you keep more money. Did you know if gold never moved and you moved your retirement account into physical gold and silver, you'd be ahead? Is that crazy or what? That's crazy. If gold and silver never moved, you'd be ahead. Now you're thinking, Mr. Michaels, how's that possible? Because it's the only retirement account with the option to pay less to Uncle Sam. So less to Uncle Sam means more to you. So if there's more to you, you're ahead. Even if gold never moves. That's why you move to gold and silver. Seniors benefit from moving to metals. Seniors stress from staying in paper. Some of you are wondering why I'm so good looking, because I'm in gold. I don't have that stress that gives me wrinkles on my face. I don't have that stress. Look at my face right now on YouTube. Go to Striking Gold with Kenny Michaels on YouTube. Look how beautiful I am. Look at no wrinkles, nothing. Because I'm in gold. Because the Bible says if I go to gold, I get divine peace and divine wealth. Now, I don't have divine wealth, but I do have divine peace. Yes, I'm better looking than Brad Pitt. There's no doubt. But he's got divine wealth.
1: Right?
0: But the point I'm getting at is, when you're a senior, when you're at an age where you can take money out, why feed Uncle Sam? You've been feeding Uncle Sam your whole stinking life. 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Call them up right now. Someone there, they will help you. If not, they'll get you on my calendar, and I'll help you. You can call me live here in studio if you are interested in buying gold, buying silver, trying to find out about it. How do you do it? 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The phone lines are open. You can call me live here on air right now. And the amazing Wendy will take your call, and she, of course, will put you through to me. By the way, you can send me an email to be read on the show. Kenny@kenmichaels.com. You can send me an email right now, and I'll be happy to read your email on air. If you're too shy to call in, I don't bite. You can call in. I haven't bitten anybody in probably 6-8 months by now. Haven't bitten anybody yet. Yet. All right. So here's something I want to share that came up this week about the banks. There's something called the labor rules, and labor is spelled a little differently. It's spelled L-A-B-O-U-R. And now the banks can close an account at any time with no warning for audits, for reviews, for de-escalation, with no warning. So imagine you have money in the bank that's already paying you nothing. And now they close your account. You get up one morning with a thing, account closed, boom, stamp, account closed. And you're saying, wow, that's crazy. Because they're in control. When you're in paper, they're in control. But when you take that money from the bank and you buy gold and you buy silver and that is shipped to your home, nobody can take that away from you. You say, well, a burglar could break in, Mr. Michaels, and take my metals. Nah, you put it on your homeowner's insurance policy and you're good. When you own gold, nobody can take it from you, right? It's a physical asset. It's yours. And people are making more money in gold and silver than anywhere else right now. The banks are a snitch to the government. The banks pay nothing on your money. And when this new Fed chair takes over in like a week and a half or 2 weeks, he's going to drop interest rates. And that's going to drop your drawers, and you're going to be exposed with your drawers dropped. Now what do you do with your money? And for most of you, having your drawers dropped would not be a good-looking sight, I'm sure. Move to gold. Take your cash, move to gold. Get out of the bank's grasp. Get out of these rules that are coming up week after week after week, that the banks can close this and the banks can do that and the banks own the money and the banks do this and the banks do that. Nothing ever benefits us. Have you ever seen an article that says banks are now going to pay you 8% on your money? Have you ever seen that article? I haven't. Have you ever seen an article that says the stock market is only going to go up, up, up? It's never going to go down. I haven't. If countries are moving to gold because they're stressed about their money, think about that line. That was on Yahoo Finance. It said, countries are stressed about their money, so they're moving to gold. I love that line. And if they're stressed about their money and moving to gold, and you're stressed about your money, move to gold. Ronald Reagan's famous 9 words about the government were this. Listen to this. Ronald Reagan said, the 9 words the people of America fear the most is, knock, knock, we're here from the government, we're here to help you. What? How are you here to help me? You charge me more tax when I take money out of my retirement account than you should. Your federal banking system pays me nothing and can close my account at any time. And you're here to help me? I don't need that kind of help. As a senior, I know you're going to find it hard to believe based on how good I look that I'm 64. I get it. People have a hard time with this. When you go to kennysgoldquiz.com and you see how good looking I am, people are blown away by my looks. I understand. I can't do anything about it, folks. I was blessed that way. But the government is here to help me, so it says. Yet, when I go take money out of my retirement account and I'm in stocks, I pay a lot of tax. But I've been paying tax my whole life. When is it mine? When I move to gold. The government's here to help me, but the federal banking system is paying me nothing. Now the new labor rule says the banks can close accounts at any time. No warning. How is that helping me? Ronald Reagan said the 9 words America fears the most. American citizens fear the most. Knock, knock. We're here from the government. We're here to help you. 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Their morals, their ethics, their business practices. 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That's who Bloomberg says you should be calling nationwide. It's crazy. Their number is 888-406-6222. I'll give it to you again, 888-406-6222. 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We come to a point when we're 59 and a half or older, and I've said this on my show 1,000 times, if I've said it once. We get to a point where it's not about how much money we make. It's how much money we keep. Because every time we turn around, we're taxed on everything. I have not yet been taxed on going to the bathroom. But I am taxed on the toilet paper I buy to go to the bathroom. I'm not yet taxed on going potty, but I will be. And so what can I do as a senior to keep more of my money because I pay tax my whole life? I move to gold. Because moving to physical gold and silver is win-win for you and your heirs. At some point, remember this about your retirement account, okay? At some point, somebody, whether it's you or your heirs, is going to be yanking money out of that account. And if you're in gold and silver, you could take the money out in the actual gold and silver itself. And what that will do, that'll reduce what you owe Uncle Sam. Now, you have questions about this? Call me here, 888-961-0222. Again, 888-961-0222. That gets you live with me. I'm Kenny Michaels. This is the show Striking Gold. Welcome aboard. We're going to take a break in probably a minute. But when we come back, I want to talk about why are the banks predicting gold to double by the end of the year? We now have the fourth bank in a week that has mentioned it. Chase mentioned it. Wells Fargo mentioned it. Bank of America mentioned it. And now Deutsche Bank mentioned it. Why is the New York Times saying everyone should be moving into gold if they want growth? And when they say gold, they mean gold and silver. And when we come back from our break, I'm going to talk about something about silver that's very important. You should have physical silver in your IRA. If you don't, I'll make that happen for you. 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Okay. The reason I'm going to talk about silver when we come back, there's a lot of new information about silver. That the prediction for silver, and you've heard me say this before, is that it's going to triple. Bank of America said 350. I don't think it'll go that high this year. But Goldman Sachs is saying 250. Chase is saying 275. I believe it. I believe it. I believe it because what I have to tell you about silver would absolutely be the reason they think silver is going to explode. Okay? So, call me here, 888-961-0222. I'm Kenny Michaels. 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We're going to take a quick break. We'll be right back.

0: With SRN News, I'm Michael Harrington in Washington. A debate over how to make taxation across Europe more fair. Correspondent John Scott.
1: A report on taxation from the European Union drawing criticism as it calls for higher taxes on wealth, even as it admits Europe is losing millionaires and billionaires. The report proposes new taxes on capital gains, unrealized gains, inheritance, and even an exit tax for those who leave. Critics say the plan ignores a key issue. High tax rates may already be driving wealth out of Europe, not fixing inequality. John Scott reporting.
0: Iran has sent its response to the latest U.S. plan to end the war to Pakistani mediators. Wants to negotiate on focusing on a permanent end to the war. Iranian state TV says they want an end to the fighting in Lebanon, too. This is SRN News.
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10: Okay, we are back. I'm Kenny Michaels. This is Striking Gold. Welcome back to the show. The number to get me live, 888-961-0222. Again, 888-961-0222. Okay? You can also go to kennysgoldquiz.com. You can watch me live on YouTube doing this show. Go to YouTube, type in Striking Gold with Kenny Michaels, and you can watch me do this show live. All right. So I want to talk about silver for a little bit. You know, Robert Kiyosaki, you know who that is, the author of Rich Dad, Poor Dad, has said many times everyone should have physical silver in their retirement account. China, as you know, as of January 1st of this year, has restricted export of silver to the United States. It means we have less now. Silver has become the number one most wanted and desired commodity in the world. But there's less of it. So what that means is that solar is begging for silver. Electric car, Tesla, as an example, is begging for silver. Southern California Edison is trying to get their hands on silver. AI development is begging for more silver. But yet, there's a lack of it and a lack of mining it. When your financial advisor tries to put you in SLV, which is silver stock, it's mining stock, you're going to lose money, a lot of money, because they're having trouble mining it. So that means there's a low supply of silver, but a huge demand. And so the price of silver is on its way. The price of silver is going up, up, up. And so moving it, there's more manufacturing uses for silver than there is gold. Now, I'm not telling you to go 100% silver. I don't believe in that. I believe in diversifying your metals. You should do half gold, half silver. That way you maximize growth. Because sometimes silver is quiet and gold shows its roaring lion head. And then there's other times gold's like, hey, I'm taking a break, little brother. You roar your head and silver goes crazy. So when you move a retirement account, an IRA, a 401k, a 403b, a TSP, a 457a, an annuity. Annuities suck, by the way. I'll get into that in a minute. When you move a retirement account into physical gold and silver and you call Golden Crest Metals at the 888-406-6222 or go to kennysgoldquiz.com, I'm going to put you in 50-50. Half gold, half silver. That way you maximize growth. Bloomberg is reporting that China silver imports have now hit record highs. Import means they bring in silver. Export means it goes out. China is not a good share. Right? When we were in kinder care and we were in kindergarten and first grade, we were taught to be a good sharer. Right? We share things with our fellow classmates. Okay? China is not a good sharer. They don't like to share. They like to hoard. And why are their silver imports going up like crazy to record highs? Because, I'll tell you why. The demand for silver is off the charts. That's why you're hearing Bank of America is calling for record numbers. Goldman Sachs, all these big financial companies are calling for silver with record numbers. So, the outlook for silver is fabulous. Put it in your IRA, not the stock. Don't put silver stock. You'll lose money in silver stock. Okay? You'll lose money in silver stock. Because the demand for manufacturing isn't the stock. It's the physical metal. Let's get physical. Physical. 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It's the physical metal that's being demanded in manufacturing. Not stock. 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You want the physical medal. Okay? So, absolutely, get your retirement account moved over into gold and silver. Make sure half of that investment is silver, and we'll put the other half in gold. Makes sense. 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Okay? All right, the number to get me live here, 888-961-0222. That's the number to get me live. I'm Kenny Michaels. This is Striking Gold. We got a caller. We're going to go to line two. We'll talk to Austin. He's in Palm Desert. I think that's Palm Desert, California, I think. Austin, welcome to the show.
11: Austin? Yes, good morning. Can you hear me?
10: I can hear you now. Yes, I can. Is this Austin from Palm Desert, California?
11: Yes. I just want to let you know that we were swindled to a gold, reputable gold company. We bought over $240,000 in gold and silver. They gave us gold coins, silver coins. We put it in our personal safe in our house. We found out later the gold was worth a quarter of what the value they said it was. The silver was even less.
10: And so I want to, and I'm not, again, I'm going to say this. That absolutely irritates the hell out of me. And I'll tell you why, Austin. This was my point earlier in the show. It doesn't matter how long someone's been in business. What matters is their business practices. That's what matters. You started this call by saying, which I love, it was supposed to be a reputable gold company. Now, when people buy gold and silver, I always say, do your homework. Go to the Better Business Bureau. Type their name in. When their profile comes up, click where it says complaints. And read the damn complaints. Because a lot of these gold companies that are supposedly big names that have been around are ripping off seniors. Do not judge a gold company by their name, by how long they've been in business, and even if some famous actor promotes them, means nothing. The famous actor is paid to say they're good. You, the consumer, have to do your homework. Now, I'm disgusted by the fact that you were ripped off. But I have something to say about that, Austin, and here's what I want to tell you. If I go to an auto mechanic and he rips me off, it doesn't mean all auto mechanics are bad. It means that one's bad. If I buy a bag of apples and one apple has a worm, doesn't mean all the apples have worms. Yes, it's true, Austin, that when a company does that to someone like you, it puts a black eye on the industry. No question. No question. And I'm hoping I can help you to fix whatever happened to you, and I'm going to go out of my way to try to help you guys. But that's why before I tell you to call a company, I do my homework. I vet the company. I know just about every company in the gold industry. And if you went online right now to the Better Business Bureau and you pulled up some of the biggest names where you've got actors promoting them, and you when their profile comes up and you click complaints, you'll be blown away by how bad it is. But people are more lured by the actor. right? We've seen them all on TV. Turn on Fox News. There's an ad for gold every hour. There's a famous person. It doesn't mean the company's good. And here's my question. I wonder if that famous person did their homework on the company they're promoting, and would they still promote that company with the bad reputation they have? And if they do, then I got no respect for that famous person either, because he's okay with seniors being ripped off. I'm not, period. So, Austin, here's my advice. Do you have those medals now?
11: No, we went to a gold dealer here in Palm Springs and sold them.
10: Okay. Okay.
11: We lost $176,000. Now, can you not cut me off this time? We went through all that you just said. We investigated. We did all those things. When the original order came with the gold and silver, it came with a contract that was not signed on anywhere on it. And the interest rate that they said they were implying was not on the original contract. We went through all that. We've gone through the government. We've had the Better Business Bureau involved. It's under investigation now, and all we get is nothing.
10: Okay, so let me share.
11: $176,000.
10: I understand. So let me share something with you. I have an announcement to make, and I'm glad you're on this call. This week, I found out one of the largest gold companies in the country, located in Los Angeles, in Southern California, is being investigated right now by the FTC and the CFTC. They're being investigated right now for charging more than they disclose to the customer. It's one of the most popular gold companies that's currently under investigation. Another large one had their rating completely pulled from the Better Business Bureau because of the amount of complaints the Better Business Bureau was getting. And these are two companies who have been around forever. That's the point I'm making, is the business practices by which these companies operate disgust me, because they're going after seniors' money. Now, here's what I'm going to tell you. You said you did all that. When you went to the Better Business Bureau, did you go to the Better Business Bureau to check this company out before you bought from them?
11: Yes, and we also investigated, went online for complaints. We did all the things you have mentioned.
10: So here's my question then. If you went online, did they have complaints?
11: It's not covering us now.
10: I didn't hear you. Say that again.
11: Could reach, as far as we could investigate, they were not. They were, like you say, and I believe it is the company that is being investigated, because I am making sure it's being investigated. Is there a current investigation as we speak?
10: Good.
11: But they can only go so fast and so much.
10: That's right.
11: We will never see that money again.
10: Well,
11: I want to let you know that the people that work at these companies, they get shut down and they wait long enough to turn around, change their name, and open up as another reputable gold dealer.
10: Yeah. So that's a good point. I don't agree that you may not see your money. That comment I don't agree with, because if the investigation goes the way it should go, they're going to have to make some type of restitution to you people. And if they don't, or the investigation doesn't go that way, shame on the government for not doing their job. Shame on them. But it is very important that when people buy gold and silver and they put it in their IRA or they use cash to buy precious metals, you said something that about the contract came to you unsigned. If the contract is not signed by you, or the contract is not, you know, issued by them, you don't buy from them. And if in that contract it does not have their buyback policy, and it doesn't have their some companies mark up quite a bit. If it doesn't have their markup, don't buy from them. What I love about Golden Crest Metals, very simple. Very simple business practice. Buy wholesale, sell retail, that's it. Love that. Love that. And their buyback is in their contract, in their agreement. So there's no verbal he said, she said. There's none of that. So I am disgusted this happened to you, Austin. And my telephone screener has your number. Came it up on the caller ID. And you'll be hearing from me this week. I'm going to see what I can do to go out of my way to help you. Okay?
11: Yeah, I have one more moment.
10: Go ahead, Austin.
11: Just one more thing. We were cautious, very cautious. The problem is my other half, who is turning 90 in August, is the person who is being in charge of this, and I was leaving it in charge of him. You can't do that, women. Watch everything that's going on, because they did every communication was done over the phone. There was no emails. There were no texts involved in any of the conversations at point of sale.
10: And you bring up a great point. And I'm gonna have to disconnect you because I have a show to finish. But you bring up a great point. When I get on the phone to help people move retirement accounts or cash from the bank or their retirement accounts into gold, I love talking to both husband and wife. I want them both on the call with me. Number one, each one's got different questions. I want them both on board. Even though the husband may say, well, it's my IRA, not hers. I understand that, but you do have to live with her. You don't want to sleep on the couch. I stress that when people call me to move retirement accounts, if you're married, I want both of you on the call with me. I want to educate both, not just one. So, Austin, I agree with you 100%. Thank you for that. All right, the number to get me live, 888-961-0222. Ladies and gentlemen, that is why when I vet gold companies, I do the work for you. 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When you answer the two questions, you'll see how good looking I am. I am the Brad Pitt of precious metals. It has already been determined. I have been voted, listen to this, ladies and gentlemen, on a side note, I have been voted the best-looking precious metals guy in the country. 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I'm Kenny Michaels. This is Striking Gold. Thank you for making us a part of your day. God bless. We'll see you next week. Bye-bye.

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7: News this hour from Town Hall, I'm Mary Rose. Iran has said its response to the latest U.S. ceasefire proposal to Pakistani mediators, focusing on permanently ending the war. The U.S. has been waiting for Iran's response to a proposal to end the war, reopen the Strait of Hormuz, and address Iran's nuclear program. Senator Tom Cotton says the Iranian Revolutionary Guard currently has tenuous control over the country.
8: So they're definitely clinging to power, but I think it is clinging. They're not firmly in power because they know that the United States and Israel at any point could renew our campaign to totally pulverize all of their all the pillars of their regime's power.
7: Democrats search for a plan to counter the Supreme Court's ruling on the Voting Rights Act. Correspondent Ken Lorman reports.
9: Following the Supreme Court's narrowing of Section 2 of the Voting Rights Act in Louisiana versus Cali, Democrats are scrambling to assess mid-decade redistricting strategies as GOP states prepare to redraw maps that could cement Republican control in the South. While some blue and purple states show openness to what many see as gerrymandering, constitutional and legislative obstacles make widespread Democratic gains unlikely. Ken Lorman reporting.
7: A person was killed after being struck by a plane on the runway at Denver International Airport during takeoff on Friday night. The Frontier Airlines flight from Denver to L.A. reported that Frontier Airlines stated that smoke was reported in the cabin, leading pilots to abort takeoff. Passengers were evacuated via slides and taken to the terminal. The National Transportation Safety Board has been notified and the runway will stay closed during the investigation. And America's employers delivered a surprising 115,000 new jobs.
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1: The Bible says that when Jesus came to his own received him not. But as many as did receive him, to them he gave the power to become the children of God. What a wonderful thing that comes from receiving Jesus as Savior.
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11: 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If you like the show, you can always follow us. And if you miss a show, go find us on your local, wherever you find your local podcast. Like us, follow us. We'd love to hear from you. We also have probably about 8 years of shows listed there that you can go back and listen to. A little bit about the show. I started it years ago because of my frustration about what I was hearing in the national media about our industry. And that was back during the biggest financial crisis that we had. I wanted to find a place and create a forum for you, the consumer, to come call, ask questions about what you can do and what you can't do in a real estate transaction. A little bit about Essex Mortgage. Let's talk about a little bit about myself. First, I am Eric Ilofsky. I've been in this business 34 years, and I am currently the vice president of Essex Mortgage, and I run the beautiful loan center here in Northern California. And best part of my job is sitting across the kitchen table, or I guess these days is on a Skype call or a Google Meets with folks like you, whether you're buying your first home, your second home, or maybe you're that move up buyer, or maybe even you're a business owner that might be looking to for a commercial space to home their business in. This is kind of what I do. I love what I do. A little bit about Essex Mortgage. We are a mortgage bank. We make all lending decisions in-house. We funded about almost $5 billion in residential real estate last year. We're not the big box bank on the corner, and we're happy for that. What you do hear and what we do talk about is maybe some loan programs and loan strategies that you don't hear, or maybe outside the box thinking. And we have a lot of ways to get a hold of us. Our website is reallifelending.com. Again, that's reallifelending.com. And we also have a text line. If you hear something or you want to just to shoot

0: me a question or a call, or maybe even a local real estate professional that would like to join me here in the studio and give me your thoughts on our local market. You can always text me at 916-806-0606. That's 916-806-0606. As we all know, Jerome Powell's term is ending here in May. I think it's May 15th of this year. He has confirmed he will step down. And obviously the Fed chair is, he's been in a kind of a verbal battle and a differencing of opinion on policy with our current administration. Kevin Warsh has been nominated as the incoming chair, but he's kind of offered a little clarity on his policy. As we know, a current administration felt that, lowering interest rates was the thing to do over the last 12 or 24 months. And, Mr. Powell decided to hold tight, did a couple of reductions. So we're kind of unknown of where, Mr. Warsh is going to be. Obviously he was chosen by, President Trump. So we're all waiting to see what happens. The transition is happening at the same time the Fed's kind of experiencing a most divided vote since 1992. With four dissents on this last rate decision, and it's definitely a sign of deep internal fractures, and everybody has a differing opinion, whether it's Trump derangement syndrome or actually valid economic points. There was a time, I've been doing this a long time, where we could actually look at the market and certain economic indicators and predict where mortgage rates were going to go. Now we've got, unfortunately, personalities. We've got fear. We've got global markets. We've got all these things and sometimes wars that affect our policy and our money and fiscal policy. So all I can tell you folks is to sit tight. I think that interest rates are now been actually correcting the last couple of weeks. We've seen some improvement, but you know, I really think that now is still time. There's a great time to buy. Anytime's a bright time to buy real estate. I've talked about it in the past. I've given 30 years of interest rates. You know, I bought my first house. It was 7.5%. I think I paid 2 points to get to that rate. You know, we were as high as almost equal to that a few years ago. We've seen some correction, low sixes, even mid fives on some certain products. I think now is the really time to jump back in. This is the new normal. I've been saying that for a while. If you can afford your mortgage payment today, things are only going to get better. So remember, the mortgage rate is temporary. You can always refinance. Finding your forever home and that payment comfort in that area that you really like and security for your family is the most important thing. One of the things that we'll do as a direct mortgage bank is we'll actually take your application if you want to start that home buying process and stop paying your landlord's mortgage. We're going to submit it to underwriting, gather all the documentations, find out exactly what any hurdles that we may have, we can overcome them. Maybe we can talk to a family member about a gift, maybe give you some advice on your credit, what to pay off, what not to pay off, and get you into those products that you want to do. Our job is to give you all the options that you currently qualify for, ones you may qualify for if we tweak it a little bit, and give you that power of knowledge on one of the largest investments you're ever going to make. But back to rates, you know, with the new Fed chair coming in, what's expected to happen with interest rates? As I mentioned, interest rates are being held steady for now. The Fed, as in its most recent decision, kept federal funds rates 3.5 to 3.75% in Powell's final meeting. Kind of basically reflects a higher for longer stance due to inflation still running above target and obviously rising energy prices. Cuts are possible, but I don't see them on the short-term horizon. The Fed retained an easing basis, which meaning cuts are on the table, but policymakers kind of emphasize no urgency to cut rates given the mixed labor data. Although we even had a great report this last week, like the lowest unemployment in 50, 60 years. Leadership, kind of uncertainty. Incoming chair Kevin Warsh has not really clearly signaled whether he leans dovish or hawkish. And this lack of clarity kind of creates some market volatility. If you guys have been following the stock market, we've seen some ups and downs. I think that Powell, you know, he's openly told us and he's warned us about political attacks, including attempts to fire Fed officials. He's threatened Fed's independence. All these things, I think, are going away with his exit. All I can tell you that I think that now's a great time. And even though, remember, folks, I've told you here several times that the Fed rate doesn't really directly affect mortgage rates. Mortgage rates track the 10-year Treasury, not the Fed's fund rate. But Fed policy direction definitely influences Treasury yields. So keep your eye on it. I think expect mortgage rates to stay sticky, at least in the near term. But right now, the Fed's saying there's no urgency to cut. Inflation's still higher than we like. And most importantly, everybody's fighting internally, and I think that's a big deal. So I really think that it's a great time to buy real estate right now, and I want to give some little market updates. I think we're in that area where people have been sitting on the fence for the last 24 months. Those of us have been in this industry for a long time, Ty, and have kind of been shaking the trees, doing our best to educate buyers and sellers out there that, hey, this is a way to maybe limit your exposure to the current market or maybe move on, move out of state, what we can do to make your house ready to sell for the maximum amount of money. But right now, we're not just experiencing it here in California. It's just basically a national thing, and it's kind of take a look at what's going on in real estate nationally. This spring definitely feels different. Across the country, we're kind of seeing a familiar pattern. Mortgage rates kind of settled into low mid six range, and that's pulling a lot of buyers off the sidelines. Remember, they were much higher before. First-time home buyers, I think, is the biggest jump that I'm seeing. So if you're a first-time home buyer and you want to stop paying your landlord's mortgage, there's so many 100% down payment assistance programs available right now. Reach out to me ASAP. But inventory, this is still the biggest challenge. Homeowners with 3% interest rates are still really reluctant to list, and that's keeping supply tight. But prices are holding firm. They're rising modestly in some markets because demand continues to outpace supply, and especially here in Northern California, where we have certain draws from certain areas. But let's look at what we're seeing locally. Sacramento County, stable, competitive, and still seller-leaning. I think sellers have a slight advantage right now. Sacramento is showing one of the most balanced but competitive markets we've seen in years. Median price still sitting around the mid-500s, but it's holding steady. Inventory, that's the big thing, has improved slightly this year. Now around 2 to 3 months of supply of inventory, which is still below a balanced market. But here's the difference. Buyer activity is strong. The phones are ringing more, especially Elk Grove, Roseville, and Folsom. Those areas are seeing much more higher sales volume these days. And these, you know, especially where homes are priced correctly and getting multiple offers in the first week. But here's the biggest thing. You know, affordability is always driving the movement. Buyers who were priced out in 22 and 23 are now re-entering, you know, now that rates are kind of back where we think are manageable. And, you know, Sacramento is no longer the frenzy of 2021. And if you're a seller out there and you're thinking about selling out there, you really have to think about that. It's not 2021. So you have to make some adjustments. Placer County, high demand, strong schools and new construction support. Demand grows strong in Roseville, Rockland, and Granite Bay. But new construction in West Roseville, that's kind of stabilizing supply, but demand still outpaces it. Move-up buyers are finally active again in Placer County, especially those relocating from the Bay Area. But obviously, the lifestyles and amenities is what draws everybody to Placer County. And lastly, El Dorado County, typical home value, about $653,000. That's slightly down from last year. Inventory is 828 homes for sale with 251 new listings in March in El Dorado County. Market pace, homes go pending in about 36 days. Takeaway of El Dorado County, buyers are engaged, but here's the thing, they're not overpaying, especially on those higher luxury priced homes. If you price right, you'll get strong activity, but if you overshoot, the market's going to let you know. All right, folks, I think we're going to break here. When we come back, I want to get to some of your questions you've sent to me over the last week and kind of give you some recent market updates and tell you what not to do when you're making an offer on a property. Hi, everybody. 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
0: 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We'd love to keep you as a follower and give us some show ideas for the next year. All right, folks. I think the biggest thing about our market right now is preparedness and getting ready. And right now we're coming into, the kids are thinking about getting out of school. My kids are graduating. Those of you who have listened to the show for the last 15 years, lots of changes going on in my life these days. So I want to make sure that, you know, people are actually thinking about the next step. I think that our market is set to pop. I think that as the rates continue to improve, and even if they don't, like I mentioned in the previous segment, I think there's a lot of opportunity out there right now. Buyers are being selective and more sellers are finally realizing there's ways that they're going to make up anything that they might have lost during the sale due to a price reduction. They're going to make it up on the next purchase. So I think now's a great time. Everybody's mindset is where it needs to be. Wanted to get to some of the text questions. Again, our text line is 916-806-0606. This is something we get both on the real estate side and as well as the lending side. This one's from Mike Rancho Cordova. He says, should I wait for rates to drop before I buy? And, you know, this is obviously a question that we've been hearing for years. Here's the truth. You know, waiting for rates to drop, it's a strategy. It's not always the winning strategy. Sometimes there's a cost of waiting because when rates drop, competition explodes. More buyers jump in, more offers, more bidding wars, and that equates to higher prices. Right now, buyers have more breathing room. You can negotiate credits, repairs, and sometimes even price. And we were doing that all the time with Real Life Real Estate, our sister brokerage. When rates fall, kind of these opportunities disappear. When you put the feeding frenzy back that we saw in 2021 and 2022, it gets really hard to negotiate. So the real question is, should I wait? Does buying now put me in a better long-term position than before waiting? You know, I had people tell me that they were waiting and the market was going to crash back 3-4 years ago when things were super hyper competitive. And the same house that they were looking at now is now worth $150,000 more. So that was their cost of waiting. And I guarantee you that higher interest rate payment would have dwarfed what they lost in future equity. So everybody's different. The best thing you could do is give Uncle Eric a call. 916-806-0606 will get you pre-approved. And better yet, educate you about what that home is going to cost you on a monthly basis, including your principal, interest, taxes, insurance, maybe mortgage insurance if we're not putting 20% down. But it's just to prepare yourself and give yourself that power of knowledge. That's kind of what we do. This one question we have here is from, it's anonymous actually, from Placer County. It says, how do I compete as a buyer without overpaying? Eric, your thoughts. Great question. Again, the answer is strategy. But here's kind of what works in today's market. You got to be fully underwritten. you can't make an offer without a pre-approval, not just a pre-qualification. The more thorough it is, the better the seller is going to feel about locking his home up in contract with you. Right now, use seller credits to buy down your rate instead of chasing price cuts. And it basically is move fast. Hesitation kills the deal. Right now, if the properties are priced correctly, they're moving. But write clean offers. Don't waive protections that you need. And winning doesn't mean overpaying. It just means that you're prepared. But we've run across something here I kind of want to talk about. Because as I mentioned, I am the broker CEO of Real Life Real Estate. We are a full service real estate brokerage. And I've been doing this for a long, long time. Come from broker. My dad was a broker. And I grew up in this industry. I'd like to think I know a little bit about what I'm talking about, but I'm always learning. We had a certain situation that came up, and that's a great question is how do you not overpay? Well, knowledge and understanding the deal and understanding the seller's needs is really, really important. We had one of our listings on the market for about 3 weeks. We did a price reduction, great property. We just redid it of $10,000. Got a call for a text from an agent saying, hey, we're preparing an offer. This couple came through my open house. I told them to have their agent call me. I'd love to discuss it with them. And he chose not to call me. He texted me, said, hey, we're sending an offer. I texted him back saying, hey, I would love to talk to you about your offer. Let you give you any information you need maybe to help make you that offer stronger. And he said, no need to talk. I'll send it over. Well, he sent over basically a $55,000 cut on our offer list price that we just reduced $10,000. And so basically about a $65,000 haircut on a property that hasn't been on the market that long. Remember, time on market's 40 some days, average time on market. So, and we talk about it all the time. Real estate's an emotional transaction, not just for the buyers, but for the sellers too. And you know, it's really stressful. I tell everybody that we're probably going to be best of friends by the time we end your transaction because we're going to know each other about you. We're going to hear each other argue with our spouse, our dog, our kids, and everybody else. But just as buyers are can be anxious and nervous and emotional, so can sellers. Because the seller took a look at that offer and basically said, he laughed and said he's not even going to respond. I relayed that to this particular agent and he acted like I was the seller and that I was, how dare I not respond to him and that I had a duty to respond to him. And no, I didn't. And just like and I get it. He's trying to get the best deal for his buyer. Hey, great. But if he would have called me before he submitted the offer, you guys hear me talk about the Magnum PI approach? Know your other person in the transaction. I could have told him that, hey, the seller doesn't owe anything on this property. His carrying costs are next to nothing. He's not in a hurry to sell. Maybe we could come find to an agreement and I'll tell you what his needs are. You tell me what your buyer's needs are and maybe we can figure it out. Chose not to do it. Chose to berate me an email. Told me that all the things wrong with the property, but kind of demanded. And he said, well, they can come up. Why don't you just counter? And you've already ruined the deal because the seller's already gotten his money. You lose credibility immediately. And making a lowball offer is sometimes the wrong approach. Hey, my dad was a broker in the 80s and 90s. His commandment number one is always offer 30% less of ask. And that's the way it was back in the 80s and 90s. But we have a whole generation of real estate agents that have never made an offer under ask because we've been in such a hyper-competitive market. That's why choosing the right agent is extremely important. But why making a lowball offer is sometimes can backfire in your face is a great example. I think he was so mad at me because now he's got to go back to his buyer and say, you know what? He's not going to respond. I'm sure he called me every name in the book. It's his fault. He's unrealistic. But he basically blew your deal because we were willing to negotiate. But what happens? You lost credibility immediately. The buyer doesn't think you're, or the seller doesn't think you're serious. And once a seller mentally puts in that a buyer is unrealistic, it almost is impossible to recover. Plus, you put the seller right now in a defensive position. A super low offer, triggers the opposite of what the buyer wants. It offends the seller. It closes the door negotiation. And this other agent, and I'm not going to name names, he was truly upset and unhappy that he couldn't control the ball. Well, I don't own the property. I can't make my seller respond. And I told him when he sent it to me, I don't think my seller's going to respond. But anyway, I just wanted all the first-time homebuyers out there, and whether you're seasoned or not, have your agent pick up the phone, talk to the listing agent, find out what the seller's needs are. Because remember, we talk about it all the time. Price is not always the winning factor in a real estate transaction. Terms are. But in this case, the seller just didn't want to respond. He didn't feel they were serious. And I sent him an email after my seller decided, hey, we're happy to look at another offer for your buyers if you want to make something a little more realistic. And his comment was, well, I'm not negotiating with myself and, you know, all that. And then it started going on with everything that's wrong with the property. Take it and keep in mind, folks, this is a property that I've already rehabbed top to bottom, painted inside and out, refinished cabinets. House is perfect. Has some challenges locally where it's located, but it's a great property. But $65,000 haircut off the top was not going to happen. And these poor buyers, I think, were just getting some terrible advice because they missed the real savings opportunity. They could have gotten seller credits. They could have gotten some money for rate buydowns. They could have negotiated closing cost assistance, repair credits. 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
0: Hey, everybody. Welcome back. Happy Sunday. Hope you're enjoying this beautiful weather. You're listening to Real Life Lending and Real Estate. We are your Northern California show for what's new and true in mortgage, finance, and real estate. Sorry, got my rant out last segment. But you know what? This show's all about what's good and bad in the industry. When I started the show, we were calling out unscrupulous lenders, agents. So sometimes I make people angry, but I've got 34 years of experience in this market. And if you're thinking about selling or listing your home right now or going out to buy a home, I am one of the few guys on the radio that answer my phone. You can give me a call at 916-806-0606. I'd love to give you a market analysis of your property, whether it's here or anywhere in the Bay Area. I have the power of the show, plus about 200 platforms that we market your property on. And I'm going to give you a realistic idea of where that property is going to sell. And honestly, if it needs work, I have a team that can come in, fix, paint, need do whatever we need to do at a much reduced cost and get it handled by time on market. So give me a call, 916-806-0606. I'd love to hear from you. And I'd love to visit you. I'd love to meet you. I had a couple of people show up at my open house last week from the show that were listeners. And it's always nice to meet folks. And those people know people are actually listening. But again, jump on the website, reallifelending.com, or my real estate, if you want to know a little bit about more of my company, ericwillsell.com. That's Eric with a C, willsell.com. Getting back to some text questions, got some piled up here for the last month or so. How much, and getting back to interest rates, you know, interest rates are hovering and they've been hovering right around the 6.25, 6.5, that kind of range for the last 3 or 4 months. And those of you that are waiting, we talked earlier, that cost of waiting is how much does it really save you? Let's say interest rates drop a full percentage point to 5.25. I don't see that happening anytime really soon, but let's see how much that would mean to your payment. A 1% drop in your in interest rate, it may change your payment by 10% or more. You know, a $600,000 loan, that's roughly about $350 a month. Now, if you have the income to qualify for a $600,000 purchase, I'm sure you can cut $350 somewhere. And again, that's the worst case you're ever going to be. That's the thing you have to look at as a buyer. All right, I can always improve my payment by refinancing to a lower rate. Finding the house and getting into a house and start building equity and wealth is the most important thing right now. I think that's the hurdle that people have to get over. So even a 1% drop on a $600,000 loan is only going to save you about $350 a month. Keep that in mind. I think that's really important for people to understand. Sometimes the logistics of it, or I'm going to wait, or I'm going to wait for the market to crash, or I'm going to wait for interest rates to drop. And even though it might be $350 a month, you say, Eric, that's quite a lot of money. Let's get the seller to credit $5,000, $10,000, or in this case, 3%, which would be $18,000, $20,000. That'll cover that $350 a month for quite a few years. So there's definitely ways to overcome some of the things in the affordability index. So again, it's all about understanding the market, being in this business so long, and looking at both sides. Because not only do I understand the real estate side, I understand the lending side. I understand how a lender is going to look at that property, what loan programs that particular property will qualify for, what the hurdles may be upon inspection or even appraisal. So that's one of the benefits of Real Life Real Estate and Essex Mortgage. Best thing you do is pick up the phone. Give me a call, 916-806-0606. All right, one other question. This one is from, actually, John. I know John. He's actually been a listener to the show for quite some time. Says, Eric, can I use a reverse mortgage to buy a home? I've heard you talk about it in the past. And absolutely, yes, you can. And it's not really something that a lot of people do. Everybody thinks of a reverse mortgage as something that will pay off your existing mortgage and you never have to make a principal and interest payment again. But a HECM for purchase, if you're 62 or over, you can definitely buy a home, only put a portion of the down payment down, and never have a monthly mortgage payment. Still have to pay your principal, you still have to pay your taxes and insurance on your own. And it's perfect for people who want a single-story home, maybe be closer to family, or want the right size without taking on additional debt, or maybe you can't qualify for a traditional mortgage. It's one of the most it's the most underused tool in the real estate market right now. And I think it's really important that agents need to understand that this is a possibility. Financial planners do, because I've gotten quite a few over the last year that are actually referring people to me. In fact, we have a Roseville couple that we worked with who did just this. The husband and wife, age 70 and 67, they wanted a single story home to be closer to the grandkids, didn't want a new mortgage payment in retirement. They sold their two-story home. We sold it with Real Life Real Estate. They used the HECM for purchase to buy a single-story home. They walked away with no monthly mortgage payment and cash left over for travel. And kind of what was really special is that I think that people out there just don't know about this product. And folks, when you're in retirement, you don't want to worry about a mortgage payment. And same even on the reverse for refinance. I think that, let's face it, everything's getting more expensive. I opened my electric bill this month and I was floored. I don't know how we got to where we are here in California because I own property in other states and it's not the same. But everything's getting more expensive. And those of you that listen to the show know that your insurance bills sometimes have been a surprise upon renewal of what the premium has gone up to. And I think the reverse mortgage for refinance is a great way to eliminate some monthly obligations. You have worked, maybe you've lived in that home 30 years like myself, or maybe sometimes longer, and if you worked for that home, you've raised your kids in that home, it's your special place, it's your sanctuary. Let it work for you now. Let it give you some relief from your mortgage payment, or even if you don't currently have a mortgage and it's free and clear, you have the line of credit that you can use anytime. It can be tapped into. You can create it as a monthly a payment. You can create income from it, which is non-taxable because let's look at it, it's a loan. So there's a lot of ways to structure a reverse mortgage. The best thing you could do is just give me a ring. And it's so consumer protected these days about what you can do and what you can't do. And what we can do is actually as a lender, all we need is a few pieces of information, your name, your birthday, your address. And if you own anything on the property, we could put together a benefits scenario for you. And if it's something that you think you might want to do, you actually have to schedule a call with a HUD counselor and actually listen to his presentation. Make sure that you're listening and you're understanding the program and the product. Ask questions. And then 7 days after you complete that course, then's the only time that I can start actually getting financial information and moving forward on the loan. I think that it's a great tool and it's underused, and I totally agree with that statement. Again, if you want to learn more about probably one of the biggest assets you have in your arsenal as a retired person these days, especially here in California when things are getting more expensive, let your home work for you after you've been working for it for all these years. Give me a call, 916-806-0606 or reallifelending.com. 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We are kind of going to do a push here for this year, 2026. I want to make this the last company you're going to work for. I think I'm hearing from a lot of agents that their brokerage just aren't giving them the support for the money that they're paying them. And I think it's a great opportunity. And as we know, there are less transactions than there were. 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Let me kind of just take some time today to break down what that means. You know, most of our real estate agents are dual licensed, meaning they have an NMLS loan license, a national mortgage lending license, as well as a real estate license. 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But more importantly, we build a brand on education, not sales pressure. 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And this is your backyard. I've been doing this for over three decades. And agents and loan officers who join get local market intelligence, local lending expertise, local scenario modeling, and basically local relationships then local credibility. It's a culture of collaboration, not competition. So again, those of you who have been listening to me for 15 years, I would love to meet you, get some coffee, and talk about the last job you're ever going to have in real estate. You know, one of the things that I think that makes us special is understanding all sides of the transaction, not just writing offers and collecting a paper and writing a listing agreement. We understand what happens after that, before that, whether it's the pre-approval, how that lender's going to look at that particular property, what your out-of-pocket costs are going to be, not only on the loan, but on the real estate side of it. We're going to educate you and give you that power of knowledge that you're not going to get anywhere else. And I think that's what's neat about Real Life and Essex Mortgage. 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
0: 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But more importantly, remember our phone number, 916-806-0606. That's 916-806-0606. Wanted to talk about a property we have coming up for sale. It is 1023 Azure Court in Roseville, completely redone inside and out with new paint. Flooring, cabinets have been refinished. We actually sheetrocked the garage. It's in Roseville. It's going to be opened tomorrow, 11 to 3. I will be there, and we hope to see you there. It is priced right now at $514,995 in Roseville for a newly redone three-bedroom, two-bath in a great school district, close to schools, close to shopping, close to transportation. It is an amazing property. Give me a call, 916-806-0606. One thing I wanted to talk about is I was actually showing one of our listeners property in Tahoe last week, and I've had Sean Smith on the show previously, who is our in-house insurance guru, and we were kind of discussing some of the hurdles that we have here in California, and not only are, and if you're in a coastal state and you're close to the ocean, insurance is becoming a larger cost, but more importantly here in California. It's those of you that watched the governor's debate the other day, we saw that it was brought up, and we know that the California Player Plan is growing exponentially, which is basically the state's own single payer system for homeowners insurance when you can get no other homeowners insurance by a traditional carrier. So it's definitely becoming an issue. But I was showing this property up in North Star Village. Amazing condominiums, townhouses, in the $1.5 million to $2 million range. I called a lot of listing agents. I made reservations to go see these properties, made a time to go meet my client up there. Happened to have dinner with a builder over in South Shore the night before, and they had mentioned, hey, Eric, why don't you call them back and ask them about the HOA insurance and see what's the status is of that. I said, you know what? That's a great idea. I'll do that. Come to find out, I called the first two listing agents that I had scheduled appointments with, and I asked them the question, hey, is the HOA having trouble with homeowners insurance? And I come to find out two of the four buildings there in North Star, the HOA has decided to basically self-insure and not renew their homeowners, the fire insurance on those structures, which makes them unlendable, folks. And nobody mentioned that to me when I was calling making these appointments. It's always important if you're an agent or a broker to do your due diligence. But can you imagine paying well over $1 million, sometimes $2 million, and knowing that if a fire burns through there, you're not covered? And you know what pops to mind is, oh, Eric, I'll get my own insurance. Well, you can get your own insurance, but not going to insure the 100 other units that you're just in the middle of. It doesn't work that way. The structure, as a condominium townhouse, you don't own the structure. The HOA owns the structure. You own the air and the walls and the sheetrock and the appliances in a condominium. I found that extraordinary that large home, and we're talking $1,600 to $2,000 a month in homeowners association dues, decided not to insure the structures. And again, lenders will not fund a loan because remember their security instrument is that building and that condominium. I can't believe that the owners would have voted and allowed the HOA to do that. So lesson learned, if you're looking at some property in Tahoe, whether it's a single family or not, if I'm looking at a single family for one of my clients, I always will ask what their current policy is, what the premium is, and then we'll have my prospective buyer call their insurance agent and get a quote for that particular home. Because fire insurance is difficult in Tahoe, but I just found it, my jaw hit the floor to find out these beautiful, beautiful buildings that are right next to the ski slope are not insured and that the owners of the HOA would allow that to happen. So just thought I'd share that story with you. As I said, it's about the Magnum PI approach, knowing what's going on in a transaction and asking the right questions. I think that's really, really important. I got a text here during the break about reverse mortgages. So I kind of wanted to go through exactly what it was. A reverse mortgage is simply a home equity conversion mortgage, also known as a HECM. You'll see some ads out there about a retirement placed mortgage, which to me is misleading. It's backed by the FHA. It allows homeowners 62 or older. They eliminate their monthly mortgage payment, just their principal and interest. They can access a portion of their home equity. They can stay in their home as long as they live there and maintain it. Pay taxes and insurance. That's it. There's no tricks. There's no gimmicks. No one takes your home. You still own the home. You still stay on title. You can sell it, refinance it, leave it to your heirs. And that's one of the big myths out here that they think reverse mortgage, you're giving up your home. The loan's repaid when you sell the home. You move out permanently. Reverse mortgage, you have to live in the home. Once you're out for 12 months, whether you're in a retirement center or you're a nursing home, once you're out for 12 months, the lender is going to give you an option to sell, refinance, or find another solution. Or once the last borrower passes, that's when the loan is repaid by your heirs. In fact, let's say when you die, you owe $500,000 on your reverse mortgage. Let's say the house is only worth $400,000. Your heirs can buy that home for 95% of what the market is. So they can actually buy the house less than what the property is worth. So the bank takes all the risk and it's a non-recourse loan. They're not going to come after your estate or anything for it. But again, it's all different for every single person. It's so tailored and can be designed and structured so many different ways that I think that's why it's becoming a bigger part of my business, is because number one, I'm old myself. And number two, I think it's becoming more and more a usable product. And it's being acknowledged by financial planners and folks that are handling retirement funds. So it's a great alternative. If you just want some information and ask questions, you know, give me a call. I'm not going to ask you for any personal information. 916-806-0606. And a couple of the quick myths. Bank takes your home. False. You want to stay on title. You own the home. If you want to sell it, the title company just orders a payoff from escrow just like they normally would, and you sell it. Not a big deal. The kids don't get stuck with the debt. It's not only for people that are broke, and you keep complete control of your property. So, you know, again, I think it's becoming a useful tool in our current economic environment. And I've had folks reach out recently just to find out what the benefit would be. There's no commitment, no structure that you need to follow. It's just me on the phone. So give me a call, 916-806-0606. That's 916-806-0606. Folks, I want you to thank you for letting me be on the air all this time, and hopefully you'll continue to listen. My name is Eric Olofsky, and you're listening to Real Life Lending and Real Estate. 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
7: News this hour from Town Hall. I'm Gary Rose. The shaky ceasefire in the Iran war is being tested again. A cargo ship caught fire Sunday after being hit by an unknown projectile off Qatar's coast. And Kuwait's military reported an attack by drones without specifying where they came from. The attacks were the latest threats to a month-old ceasefire, which the Trump administration says remains in effect. It has faced difficulties with Iran redistricting traffic through the Strait of Hormuz and the U.S. imposing a blockade of Iranian ports. Senator Tom Cotton is amazed by the claim by Trump critics that Iran military is winning the war.
8: All their friends have been killed. They're afraid of being killed. They're afraid to turn on their phones because they think a bomb is going to drop on them the minute they do. Their Navy is sunk to the bottom of the sea. They have no air defenses left. And we've vastly degraded their missile and drones, as well as their manufacturing capabilities to replace those things. It doesn't exactly look like a victory to me.
7: Cotton, an Arkansas Republican, made his comments to the Salem Radio Network. The White House is touting the latest jobs report.
9: After the government reported that America's employers delivered a surprising 115,000 new jobs last month, the White House said in a statement, the April jobs report, smashing expectations thanks to robust private sector growth, is yet another sign that the American economy remains on a solid trajectory under President Trump. It added America added 12,600 factory construction jobs in April as trillions of investments continue pouring into American manufacturing.
7: Correspondent Ron Taylor. Health officials are evacuating passengers from a cruise ship in the Canary Islands after a deadly hantavirus outbreak. Spanish authorities say the MV Hondius cruise ship arrived at the city of Tenerife this morning.
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5: All right. Good afternoon, everyone. Welcome to the Joe Knows Medicare radio show. My name is Joe. All right. We talk about Medicare on the show. We talk about Medicare, Medicare Advantage, prescription drug plans, and a bunch of retirement strategies, income during your retirement. And we throw in some 70s trivia in there because a lot of people turning 65, they were in high school in the 70s, so I always like to take you back to the 70s. So once again, welcome to the Joe Knows Medicare radio show. For compliance purposes, this is an educational radio show. It's not a sales presentation. And I'm going to state my full name, Joe H. Flores. I'm out of Roseville, California. I'm the owner and principal of Flores & Associates Insurance Services. And my license number in California, 0C47455. But growing, in 30, I got to take inventory. I think I'm in 34. I've been saying 33 for a long time. I think I'm in 34 states now. I added Michigan not too long ago. And as clients move, not only within California, but as they move throughout the country, I'm able to pick up that license in that state. And with online tools, I'm able to quote, find doctors, prescription research, and place individuals on the appropriate plan, usually Medicare contracted plans. So I do have a Medicare disclaimer, as I always start on the radio show, that, you know, we are part of CMS, Centers for Medicare and Medicaid Services, under their umbrella for monitoring and compliance. CMS, Centers for Medicare and Medicaid Services. And the disclaimer is that I don't have all the health plans in your service area. For further information, you can always contact 1-800-MEDICARE or go to medicare.gov or visit your local HICAP office, which is a health insurance counseling advocacy program. Okay, everyone, that's the end of the disclaimer. And everyone, this is Joe Knows Medicare radio show Mother's Day special. Happy Mother's Day out there, all the moms. I had a staff meeting yesterday and recognized the moms that are insurance agents. So happy Mother's Day. I hope you are enjoying your Sunday with your mom. And if your mom's not here, may she rest in peace, as my mom passed away, and I think about her every day. But happy Mother's Day out there. Okay, so I'm going to start off. I've been excited about sharing this with you. I'm thinking, okay, what can I talk about Mother's Day, right? And I'm going to talk about the 70s, because I love talking about the 70s trivia. The moms on sitcoms, okay, and TV. Because I watched a lot of TV growing up in the 70s. It's not the same anymore. Yeah, pretty boring. I watch the news and, you know, hop on streaming, you know, Netflix. But I miss the classic 70s TV shows, and I like talking about them. So I'm all, okay, I'm going to talk about the moms. And I did compose my own list.

fact, my marketing manager, Hannah, she's helping me out. She did a Facebook saying, these are Joe's, you know, social media posts. These are Joe's favorite 70s moms. And I don't think she listed number one, kind of like tune into the radio show. So that was Hannah's idea. Thank you, Hannah. But yeah, I was thinking about this for a couple of days now. I'm like, okay, I can't wait to get on the radio and talk about my top moms in the 70s. And, you know, you can Google this, and someone already thought of this, but our list is pretty close. Okay, so number five, and I'll have some honorable mentions on here, Edith Bunker. Okay, All in the Family. Who doesn't know that show? Norman Lear's show, Edith Bunker, All in the Family. Jean Stapleton. Okay, I know she won an Emmy. She had to win. I don't know. She was excellent on the show. You know, of course, her husband was Archie Bunker, and her daughter, what was the daughter's name? You know, if you can call in, we're recording, it's not live, but the daughter was Gloria. Okay, Gloria was the daughter, and eventually they did have a grandson. I think it was Joey, if I remember correctly. But daughter Gloria was married to Meathead, right? And that was Rob Reiner. And Rob Reiner, we were talking about on the show not too long ago. He did pass away tragically. Tough story there. But all the movies he created, you know, Princess Bride and Few Good Men this is Spinal Tap. So we were talking about that earlier in the year when he did pass away. So rest in peace, Rob Reiner. But yeah, number five pick, Edith Bunker. Okay, All in the Family. Okay, number four. This show had Valerie Bertinelli. We talk about her because she just turned 65. She was married to Van Halen, okay, but the mom was Anne Romano, okay, and that's Bonnie Franklin. And I used to watch the show One Day at a Time, okay. So the show One Day at a Time, and it was kind of a tough topic back then. It was like a divorcee, I guess, the first divorcee that had a TV show or the theme around a single parent. So Anne Romano, Bonnie Franklin was the actress, and it was, groundbreaking here. I did a little research. Groundbreaking role for her. It was a divorcee, working mother, raising two teenage daughters. So balanced career and her personal life. Okay, so Anne Romano, One Day at a Time. Okay, so I got let's see here. It wasn't on my top pick, but, you know, like when I Googled it, Shirley Partridge from the Partridge Family. Okay, so not my top pick. I was more, you know, Brady Bunch and other shows during that time. But, of course, Danny, the redhead kid, right? He actually ended up being a DJ. Bonatula, you know who it is. Shirley Partridge, that was Shirley Jones and family band. They travel on their bus. I remember their bus. And Ruben was the manager. So, again, it wasn't my top pick, my top show, but it made the list here. So, anyway, I'm kind of merging my list and when I Googled it. Okay, so now this one didn't make the list here, but it is on my top five. I don't know what number I'm on here, but it's the Jeffersons, okay? And Mama Jefferson, there was a grandma on there, but I'm talking about Wheezy, okay? So, yeah, definitely from the Jeffersons. Now, that show, Isabel Sanford, okay? She played Wheezy. That's wrong. Yeah, Isabel Sanford Louise is the name of the character, but they called her Wheezy for short. So the story, you know, come on, everyone knows Jeffersons, right? So it spin off All in the Family, and they had their own show, and George Jefferson made a fortune in the dry cleaning business, right? And it had a chain of dry cleaners, and they moved on up, okay, to the deluxe apartment in the sky, okay? So one of my favorite shows. And, Wheezy was on it and, enjoyed it very much. The whole cast was good on that. You know, like I said, it came out of, All in the Family, but one of my favorites. And, I'm sure she won some type of Emmy along the way. But hey, when you move up to the deluxe apartment in the sky, you got to check things out before you move, everyone.
because a lot of times people move and they don't check their health care benefits. Okay, I'm relating it back to Medicare. All right, so when you move, be careful. Check your zip code, and I can do that for you. Find out what's available in that new area, because I'll give you an example. Sometimes people move from the Bay Area to Placer County, and it's a different benefit structure, different co-payments. Or you might be moving out here in Sacramento and go up to Nevada County or El Dorado. Every county has different benefits, okay? Different premiums, different doctors, and sometimes it's easy to transfer. Other times you have to re-enroll, okay? So moving on up, let me know before you make that move, okay? Also, George Jefferson, he had an income change, right? So again, back to Medicare. So if you're higher income, you might have to pay more for Medicare. That's called IRMA, income-related monthly adjustment amount. Income-related monthly adjustment amount. So if you're higher income, the average cost for Medicare Part B is $202 per month, $202.90, okay? But if you're higher income, they charge you more for Part B of Medicare and D as in David, okay? They charge you more. Then later on, when you're not making as much income, they lower it down to the standard rate, the $202. So how much is higher income? If you file joint as a couple, it's about $218,000, okay? And your adjusted, your modified adjusted gross income, okay? Which is kind of hard to find. It's close to your adjusted gross income, but it's your modified adjusted gross income. And they're looking at currently 2024 tax returns. Every December, you get a notice on how much they're going to charge you for your Part B. And that's from Social Security, because Social Security either takes money out of your Social Security check or they bill you for your Medicare, okay? So if you do have a chance, you know, to evaluate your Part B, you have a chance to file an appeal with Social Security to redetermine your appropriate Part B cost share. Okay, so if you file single, it's just cut in half. It's $109,000. So $109,000 in your modified adjusted gross income. So that's your Medicare lesson from the Jeffersons. Okay, so watch out when you move. And also, if you are higher income, they might charge you more for your Medicare Part B and D. Okay, all right, cool. Next, what's next on the list here? I guess I'm on number two here. You know what? I got another honorable mention before I go to number two. This show, I love this show. I used to watch it all the time. Okay. What's happening? Okay. What's happening? And it was with Raj, Rerun, Dwayne, and the little sister, Dee. And unfortunately, Dee passed away. It was another topic of the radio show. I forgot her name. I'm so sorry. But she was an actress, a wonderful actress, kid actress, young sister to Roger. And she ended up going to veterinary school. She was a veterinarian throughout her career, but she did pass away and she was in her 50s. I'm sorry. Please forgive me. I don't remember her name, but it was Dee from What's Happening. But the mom, known as Mama Mabel King, I didn't even have to look it up. I knew her name from the opening credits. The comedy, because Raj would always get in trouble and kid sister would tell on Raj and he'd say, "Ooh, Raj, your mama's going to give it to you." And the mom would start yelling at Raj, and Dee, the kid sister, said, "Tell her, mama." And Raj, and the mom would turn over and say, "Dee, you shut up." It's just funny. I didn't do it right. But anyway, great show. So Mabel King, Mama from What's Happening. And, you know, we're going to take our first break here, everyone. Having fun here, talking about 70s shows, sitcoms, and the moms. So we're going to move it on up. Right back, everyone. JoeKnowsMedicare.com. Right back.

0: Hello, this is Joe H. Flores, JD MBA, from the Joe Knows Medicare Radio Show. 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
0: Okay, everyone, welcome back. Joe Knows Medicare radio show. 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All right, we're talking about the 70s sitcom Moms. I like to talk about the 70s because if you're turning 65 new to Medicare, you probably graduated high school in 1979, went to high school in the 70s, and I was a kid in the 70s, and I watched a lot of TV, and I like that. I like those shows. So that's why we're talking about it. So happy Mother's Day, everyone out there. And, you know, we're talking about the sitcom Moms. And I started off with Edith Bunker from All in the Family. And I just got a comment. What was up with people in the 70s? They look older than they are. Maybe I'm in denial. So, like, the characters back then, the actors were, like, in their late 40s, early 50s, but they looked much older, right? The Golden Girls, another example. They're like, you know, I look up their ages, and I've seen like Facebook posts, and it's like, you know, this person at age 50 versus J-Lo at age 50. It's like different, right? So what is it? I guess we're eating better. No, we're not eating better. There's more fast food, right? Is it the smoking, makeup? No, what is it? I can't tell. Anyway, coffee, alcohol, cigarettes, smoking. I don't know. So, hey, when you have Medicare, take advantage of these Medicare Advantage plans. Also, Medicare supplement plans. They have gym membership, everyone. Okay. It's included in the plan. I can only think of one that doesn't have it. And they, in certain counties, they don't have it. But most of them have a gym membership. And I started working out about a year ago, and it's changed my life. I feel great. The age, they just look older back in the 70s. But anyway, take advantage of the gym membership. And if you're a smoker, hey, there's classes. Hopefully you can quit smoking, take care of yourself, and move around. And anyway, so maybe we're aging better. But also, if we're living longer, again, I'm always tying this to insurance, okay? I have annuity programs, okay, where fixed index annuities, so you can use your retirement to develop an income stream for the rest of your life, okay? I think we are living longer. And if you need that income to provide, get help, you know, for like a nurse to come home to your home to avoid a nursing home facility type situation, keep you home longer. Okay, so anyway, I had to mention that. Okay, and also the Anne Romano single divorcee. So with Medicare, there are certain exceptions to the general enrollment rules. So if you move, right? But divorce, not one of them. It is for covered California, though. So if you are moving, or if you are going through a divorce, have a child, those, or lose income through work, those are guaranteed issue, or not guaranteed issue, qualifying events to change your insurance mid-year, but for California, cover California, so under 65. Over 65, it's generally if you're moving, if you're low income, or if you have a chronic condition, there's some plans. Okay, let's see here. Oh, just a recap here. The Shirley Partridge, okay, the Partridge family. If you're traveling, I can let you know how if you're traveling out of your service area, you're covered for urgent care and emergency care throughout the country. And some plans have worldwide emergency coverage and urgent care. So I had a story. I had a client, had a Medicare plan, Medicare Advantage plan, and she went to Colorado for Thanksgiving. She fell, hurt her wrist. She went to the emergency room, and she was covered, you know, minus a copayment. So she was covered, but she stayed for Christmas and New Year's, and she went for follow-up care out of area. So on her HMO, that follow-up visit wasn't covered. She had to come back to home base. Okay, so you do have on Medicare Advantage plans, you do have urgent care and emergency throughout the country, sometimes throughout the world, but you have to be careful. You have to work with your plan on the follow-up care and also communicate, God forbid, something bad does happen when you're out of the area. Okay, so, and then we're talking about mama on what's happening. So I'm going to continue with my list here. And I guess this would be number three. I lost count here. But another show I used to watch, another Norman Lear show. I think I was all over the 70s. The show about a low-income family. And they were living kind of in the projects, okay, trying to make ends meet. And the show always had about their struggles, economic struggles. But the family was tight. Okay, so a lot of love in that family. And they talk about how they lose their jobs and try to make ends meet. The show was Good Times, okay? And Florida Evans was the character, the mom in that show. Strong mother in a tough situation. But like I said, the family love was there. And I guess why the show is called Good Times. That's where the name came from. So Esther Rolle played the role of the mom, Florida Evans. And you know who was in that show? J.J. Walker, right? Dynamite, right? And later on in life, he was a spokesperson for a Medicare plan. It was J.J., you know, he would do his Medicare commercials, his infomercials. Another person was Joe Namath, and I saw Joe Montana, and all these celebrities would start doing these Medicare commercials. And guess what? A lot of times those commercials went to like a call center, and Medicare cracked down because it was like bad information, wrong placement, and now there's extra rules. Thanks, JJ. Extra compliance rules, because we have to record our phone calls, and we that disclaimer in the earlier in the show, that came out of that, you know, the marketing centers, you know, we have to say that we don't have all the health plans in your service area, you know, contact Medicare, all these, another layer of regulations because of those infomercials that came out, you know, and they're like, all every other commercial, I was sick of them. I'm in the Medicare industry, and I was sick of them. Like every other commercial was a Medicare commercial, especially during open enrollment. So there's another layer of regulations, and a lot of those call centers are now gone. It's like, ooh, good, because it was like making us look bad, everyone, you know. So anyway, so JJ was one of the spokespersons, the Dynamite. But yeah, it was a good show. Didn't watch every episode. Caught a lot of reruns. Also, the All in the Family, you know, I was little when that came out, and I didn't get a lot of the topics, but I go back now and watch those shows. And, you know, when it's on, when it comes my way, I don't think I'd make it now with a politically correct items. I don't think those shows would last. But anyway, there's humor in it, and I don't know, classic shows. And anyway, we're back in the 70s, right? Okay, so number two. All right, we're getting closer. Okay. Number two. Brady Bunch. Okay. Carol Brady, mom of Marcia, Jan, Cindy, and then stepmom of Greg, Peter, Bobby. Who doesn't know the Brady Bunch? In fact, my best man, he just took a picture in front of their house down in the valley down in LA. I guess you can drive by and take a picture outside. And actually, I think they renovated the inside. I don't know how much it costs to get a tour of the Brady house, but it is available down in LA somewhere in the valley. But Florence Henderson, Brady Bunch, and played the role well. And I know she's no longer with us. I know the dad and Alice passed away, but I believe all the kids are still with us, and they're turning 67, 66, you know, I think Marcia turned 65 last year. So I'm watching the Bradys, everyone. Okay, when the next one turns 65, you'll hear about it on Joe Knows Medicare Radio Show. But yeah, I watched the reruns because I was too young when they were out originally. But yeah, I think I've watched every episode eventually, you know, Brady Bunch. I was kidding with my friend, you know, I was sending him my best man, because he took pictures in front of the Brady house, right? So I was sending him trivia from the Brady Bunch and see how much he knew. And he knew a lot. So here's one for you. What was the name of the dog? The Brady Bunch dog. Anyone know? I wish I could talk to you live. And the answer is Tiger. Tiger is the dog in the Brady Bunch. Okay, so anyway. Okay, now the number one. Here it is, drum roll. Number one. It was my pick, and also when I Googled it, top mom in the 70s was Mrs. C. Mrs. C. Okay, Marion Cunningham from The Happy Days. Marion Ross is the actress, and it says, warm, sensible heart of Happy Days. Always ready with advice to her kids and even the Fonz. Okay, so she played that role, the whole character, the whole cast. I'm a huge Happy Days fan. I look back at it now. It's like pretty silly TV, but back in the 70s, that was my show. And, you know, I keep on kicking myself because Henry Winkler was in Folsom, I don't know, about before COVID, probably, I don't know, about 5 years ago. And he did a presentation in Folsom. I should have gone, right? I would have loved to shake his hand or take a picture with him. Huge fan of the Fonz. And even after the shark jump, okay? I don't care. It was good. It was good back then. Now kind of corny, but hey, it was good TV. But every Tuesday night, it was the Fonz, Happy Days, and then Laverne and Shirley. What a great night in TV. Even better than Thursdays on NBC later on with Seinfeld. So anyway, Marion Cunningham, Mrs. C, America's Mom. She's my top pick. And also when I Googled it for sitcom mothers of the 70s. So Mrs. C, Mrs. Cunningham, mom of Richie and Joni, and gave advice to the Fonz. Hey! Okay, we'll be right back, everyone. This is Joe Knows Medicare Radio Show. 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
4: Offered a truce, but this had been ignored by Moscow. Trump also wrote, talks are continuing on ending the war, adding that we are getting closer and closer every day. Bill Alexander, Washington.
5: The head of the WHO is seeking to reassure worried residents of the Spanish island of Tenerife that they are not in danger from the anticipated arrival there of the hantavirus cruise ship. This is us.
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2: 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Here's Joe Flores.
0: Okay, everyone. Welcome back. This is the Joe Knows Medicare radio show. All right, we're talking about 70 sitcom moms because it's Mother's Day edition of the Joe Knows Medicare radio show. Happy Mother's Day out there, all the moms. I know my mom passed away years ago. I'm going to talk about mom. All right, here we go. So think about her every day, of course. And what comes to my mind right now, simply, grilled cheese sandwiches, everyone. Grilled cheese sandwiches. That's what it comes down to. My mom made the best grilled cheese sandwiches. Growing up, I had to catch the public bus to school. And my mom didn't like to drive too much, but we'd leave the house at the same time. It was early. It was like maybe 6 a.m., 5:45, 6 a.m. And she would always make me a grilled cheese sandwich. I mean, it was like, here's your grilled cheese sandwich, and for years. And so I got through high school, and then I went away to college, and not too far away. But then later on in life, I moved up, after college, moved up to the Roseville area, met my wife, Dina, Long Beach State, and I ended up moving from LA area to Long Beach. And eventually, my parents moved up to the Sacramento. They had a house in Citrus Heights. But then I would invite them to my sales meetings. Okay, so for years, I had sales meetings in the area, actually out of area too, like Fairfield, Vacaville, Contra Costa County. And I'd take my parents. Well, hey, I got a meeting. Let's go. And they loved it. So they would help me out. And good for client relations too, because they got to know my parents. And they would ask about my parents, and they still do. So every time I picked up my parents to go to a meeting, my mom had a cup of coffee and guess what? A grilled cheese ready for me. So if it wasn't grilled cheese, later on it'd be Jell-O. I'm a big Jell-O fan. You know, so I think of Jell-O, I think of my mom. All right, so, and my dad. My dad, after my mom passed away, he continued the Jell-O legacy. So when I think of Jell-O, it hits hard. You know, it's family. I know it's weird, but it's me. So yeah, for years, we have these meetings at least once, maybe twice a week. And they travel with me, and they could sell the plan. They knew the benefits and my my bad jokes along the way. They knew my material. But yeah, so I think of grilled cheese sandwiches and Jell-O. Okay, so another point, they knew my business as far as the Medicare business so well. I've shared this story before. My mom was passing away with some respiratory issues. She was a cancer survivor, right? But it wasn't cancer. It was just some respiratory issues. It might have been COVID. You know, they're not sure exactly sure, but towards the end, it was diagnosed with COVID last week or so. But anyway, respiratory issues. And I can remember where I'm in the hospital room with my mom. Okay. And it's like a couple of days before she passed. And I'm talking to the new nurse that had her, you know, a new shift, right? And I'm talking to her, and a really nice nurse. Oh, by the way, happy Nurses Week. I think it was this week. And my daughter wants to be a nurse too, so that's cool. So anyway, I'm talking to the nurse, taking care of my mom. And she goes, well, what do you do? I'm all, you know, I help people with Medicare, you know, different Medicare options and retirement options, but a lot of Medicare. She goes, oh, my parents need help. you know, they have Medicare and they don't know what to do. And this happens all the time, you know, in conversation. Someone always has a family member or themselves that need help. So my mom is overhearing this, right? And she's on oxygen at that time in the hospital room, okay? And I like sharing the story because it's just her. So she takes off her mask, takes a breath, and she's all, make sure she has your business card, okay? And then she puts her mask back on. That was my mom, because I always left, never had my business card when people were asking for it. I was like, oh, mom, you have it, you know, and there it was, you know. So yeah, even towards the end of her life there, she was supportive of her son in the Medicare business here with me. So shout out to my mom. So that's the story of how she was supportive. My dad too. And my dad's still with us. He's doing great. But of course, yeah, we miss my mom. So happy Mother's Day and rest in peace. I know she's where she needs to be, and I'll see her one day. Okay. So if you have lost your mom, so all the sympathy and I can relate, and all the love to you from the Joe Knows Medicare radio show. Okay, so back to Medicare. So during that time, the hospital, you know, with Medicare Advantage, it is a rewarding career to have, because when people need that coverage, you know, they have the coverage, the insurance to help them. So for example, a hospitalization, like my mom, she had several types of plans. Let's talk about it. So we started off years ago with a Medicare Advantage plan, Part C, Medicare Advantage. And it worked out great, because back then she had a zero premium plan. I'm talking about back in the 90s, zero premium plan. And we found a doctor for her, which I do. I help you find a doctor. Looked up her medications, which back then she had zero meds. And it worked out great. Okay, so that is an option for you, a Medicare Advantage plan, Part C, very low premium. It could be zero. It could be less than $20. It really depends on the area. And I can't mention company names or premiums, but they're lower premiums. And these programs are financed by Medicare. Okay, Medicare pays these private insurance companies monthly. Whether you go to the doctor or you stay at home or hospitalization, they get paid every month. In fact, we were worried in the industry that the payment raise would be less than 1%. So these companies are getting a raise next year, about 2.5%. So they're going to get more money from Medicare to provide healthcare services. Starting January would be about 2.5%. Now, the argument is that the cost of inflation, medical inflation, is like 7-8%. So the companies, they always have to figure out how to cut back or increase premiums or co-payments, or, you know, figure out how to do it. But they always have to follow Medicare guidelines. But a little bit about the background is that these programs are paid by Medicare monthly. Okay, so my mom did the plan. It worked out great for many years. Okay, then later on in life, she got a diagnosis with cancer, right? Breast cancer. And totally surprised us, because she never had a health issue all her life. And knowing the rules, I was able to move her from a Medicare Advantage plan to a Medicare supplement plan. Okay, now why would I do that? With Medicare Advantage, you have a network, a group of doctors, and you have to stay within that group. Okay, and then you have co-payments. It might be a low premium, but you pay co-payments. Like, for example, for the chemotherapy or the biopsy or the MRIs or CT scans, you're paying a co-payment along the way. So at that time, I thought it would be better for her to have a Medicare supplement plan where you pay a monthly fee. You have a deductible. That deductible is now $283 per year. And after that deductible, there's no more co-payment for the rest of the year. If you're hospitalized, if you have cancer treatments, if you have an MRI, CT scan, blood work, physical therapy, once you hit your deductible, there's no more co-payment for the rest of the year, but you're paying monthly. And the older you are, the more you have to pay. Okay. So at that time, I'm thinking, okay, my mom has cancer. You know, I want doctors out in the Bay Area or, you know, out of the state. And we never went out of the area. You know, I'll mention the company, Sutter Health here in Roseville, took care of my mom for years, and they did an excellent job. So we never had to go out of the area. But she did have a Medicare supplement. And you got to be careful. Work with me. I'll see if you can get in. Okay. I'll see if, okay. Because you have to qualify medically, right? So there's a couple guidelines I'm going to share with you. With my mom, she didn't have to answer any medical questions because her premium went from zero at that time to like $30 or $40 per month. So that's a substantial change in her Medicare Advantage premium. And she was guaranteed issue for a Medicare supplement. So that's an exception, okay? If your premium changes more than 15% or a benefit changes, or if you move, or if that Medicare Advantage plan is leaving the area, okay, there's exceptions to the general rule. If you're in your first 6 months of Medicare, okay, if you tried Medicare Advantage, this is the first time you're on Medicare Advantage, you have a year to try out Medicare Advantage and then go over to Medicare Supplement, guaranteed issue. Okay, so more about this about my mom. So it might be helping you here where, hey, if you're thinking about moving from Medicare Advantage to Medicare Supplement, the timing and exceptions to the general rule. Okay, more about this when we get back. We're on our next break. 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
0: Okay, happy Mother's Day. Mother's Day edition of the Joe Knows Medicare radio show. Or talking about my mom. Beyond grilled cheese sandwiches and Jell-O. She was supportive all my life. And there came a time where she had Medicare Advantage with a cancer diagnosis. And I was able to put her on a Medicare supplement plan. It's a little tricky, but I'm able to help people do this. Okay, so as my mom as an example, her premium with her Medicare Advantage plan back then in the 90s went up, you know, from zero to like $30 a month. Okay, that was enough for her to be guaranteed issue for a Medicare supplement plan. I had to wait for October. October 15th through December 7th is the enrollment, annual enrollment period. In fact, she was diagnosed in November, started treatment in December. By January, I had her new Medicare supplement plan. So it kind of worked out for the timing for us. But sometimes you have to wait for October 15th through December 7th to make a change out of your Medicare Advantage plan. And she went to Medicare Supplement because her benefits changed. But also, if you move out of the service area, or if you're brand new to Medicare in your first 6 months, okay, if you're leaving an employer plan, okay, you're guaranteed. These are called guaranteed issues, okay? And another one is that if you're in a trial period, if you have had Medicare Advantage and, if you had a Medicare supplement and you went to Medicare Advantage, right, and you want to go back to the supplement, within the first 12 months, you're guaranteed issue. 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Or if you're brand new to Medicare, you can try out Medicare Advantage. Okay, you're brand new. You just turned 65 or just got your Part B. You have a year to try out Medicare Advantage and go over to Medicare Supplement, guaranteed issue. A lot of people don't know that. A lot of agents don't know that. So I work with you. I can't say the word guarantee a lot of times, but I'll work with you on the guidelines to see if you can get a Medicare supplement. Now, back then, it was affordable with my mom. She was younger, but her premium kept on going up. Okay, the older you are, the more you have to pay for the monthly premium. And also, you have to pay for a Part D prescription plan. Okay, so it adds up. You're paying for your Medicare Part B. Okay, might be $202 per month. Then you're paying for your Medicare supplement, and those supplement premiums have gone up. I'm going to talk about that next. Okay, And then you're paying for your Part D prescription plan. Those have gone up too. So a lot of times it's unaffordable for many people out there, many Medicare beneficiaries. Okay. If you're higher income, they charge you more for Medicare. So these premiums are going up. Okay. So let's talk about, okay. Let me finish my mama's story here. So she went through her cancer treatments on a Medicare supplement and it worked out great. I mean, she went through her biopsy, CT scan, MRI, the chemotherapy, and every like 6 months or so, she had to go through another round of CT scans and MRIs. So it was all covered. After her deductible, she didn't have to pay anything. In fact, one time she got a bill and I took care of it because it was a mistake. So she went through her cancer treatments, the follow-up care, and then years later, she was fine. She was in remission and she didn't need a Medicare supplement plan. Plus her premium kept on going up. Okay, so she went back to Medicare Advantage plan. And I found a plan for her and she loved it because it was like zero premium. Okay. And again, financed by Medicare. She still had her doctor. Great. She didn't have to change doctor. She had very few meds. Okay. And she loved Medicare Advantage because you know why? The over-the-counter benefits. She loved that. The over-the-counter supplies. Okay. So some companies have a dollar amount where they give you like a debit card or they give you a mail order program. No shipping costs, and you spend money for your supplies. So, you know, Vicks, Tylenol, Ace Bandage, allergy medication. There's a bunch. There's a catalog. So every company may or may not have this, but some companies have the over-the-counter benefit. And if you're low income or like Medicare, Medi-Cal, you can get like meals, or people use it for gasoline. So every company has a different twist on it. But there, if you have a chronic condition, so we shop around for all these extra perks available, especially if you have low income, if you're Medicare, Medi-Cal, or sometimes if you have a chronic condition, diabetes or a heart condition, you can get these programs called special needs plans. So anyway, she had this plan, Medicare Advantage plan, same doctor, and she loved it. She, I think, used every dollar of that over-the-counter benefit. She saw, I'm going to get that toothbrush, you know. She got every dollar worth of the over-the-counter, so she knew how to use it really well. So anyway, that's what I do, everyone. I treat you like your family member as far as evaluating your options, using my mom as an example, and thousands of clients. I lost count, everyone. I'm probably over 8,000-9,000 transactions throughout 32 years, probably more, of me enrolling and helping people on the appropriate Medicare plan option, whether it's Medicare Advantage or Medicare Supplement or Medicare Medi-Cal or even non-Medicare, like for example, for Covered California, I help a lot of people. Okay, so it's my pleasure to help you be a person, a member in the community. Couple things. I'm having these birthday parties, everyone. Okay, so I'm really glad to have a marketing manager. My niece Hannah went to Long Beach State. I'm doing more activities on social media and in-person activities. So if you're not on social media with me, please look me up. Flores and Associates Insurance Services. That's easy, right? Just type in Flores and Associates Insurance Services. You find me on Facebook or LinkedIn and Instagram. And I want to promote this meeting. Birthday parties. Okay, these are Medicare educational meetings in Roseville. Live. You get to meet. Come by. Have a cup of Joe with Joe. June 7th, okay, June 7th, and then the next one is July 12th, okay, so if you're new to Medicare, come on by, you hop on my website, I have a feature right when you go to my website, you're going to see the invitation right in the first page, bam, it's going to hit you in your face, okay, so joeknowsmedicare.com, you're invited to a birthday party, it's at an IHOP in Roseville, you'll see the time, but June 7th, and July 12th, if you have questions on Medicare, whether or not you need Medicare, you know, do I do Medicare Advantage or Medicare Supplement? I have some questions on Social Security. I can help you on that too because it's educational. It's not a sales presentation. I talk about retirement topics, Medicare, Social Security, a little bit about retirement income, but I run out of time. Mainly it's Medicare and Social Security questions. Come meet me. Have a cup of Joe with Joe on June 7th. And July 12th, these are in-person birthday parties. And it's about an hour, maybe hour, depends on people, but an hour, hour 15. So they're on Sundays afternoon. Okay, so I picked Sunday afternoon because a lot of people are still working. People are working past age 65, but they want the information. So that's why I did it on the weekend. Saturdays is too busy. You know, I got grandkids, Little League and all this stuff, right? And Saturday activities. But Sunday, you know, it's a chance to kind of catch your breath and have a cup of Joe with Joe. And we talk about original Medicare. Okay, what is Part A? What is Part B of Medicare? Do you need Medicare Part A and B at this time? Maybe you're still working, right? Maybe you can put your Medicare on hold. Some people do that. They activate their Medicare and they're paying $202 a month and they don't need to because they have coverage at work. And there's if there's over 20 employees at work and you're working and you have coverage, maybe talk to me. You might put that Medicare on hold and later on there's no penalties and no delays. I get that quite a bit. Like, oh, I was worried about penalties and delays. Well, come check it out. Come over to IHOP and hop on my website. You'll see the invitation. And basically, we just need name, phone number, and like two questions. Really easy. I'm really, really casual, guys. Okay, so come. No obligation, no cost, no pressure tactics. Have a cup of Joe with Joe. Find out if you need Medicare, first of all. And then how much? How much is Medicare going to cost me? Okay, how much is Part A? How much is Part B? All right. What's the IRMA chart, the higher income? I can give you the chart in person. I print it out for you, okay? Then, okay, when do I start my Medicare? My birthday is in June. When do I start? Or maybe it's next year, you know? So what's the timeline? So I help people with the timeline and when you have to apply, when you get your Medicare. Once you get your Medicare, okay, do I do Medicare Advantage or do I do Medicare Supplement? We're gonna talk about it. Do you have my doctor? I go to this doctor. I can't leave this doctor no matter what. I'm okay. I'm going to be moving. What do I do when I move? Okay. So these are commonly, frequently asked questions, all handled at the IHOP in Roseville. Come on down. Okay. So June 7th, July 12th, take your pick. And I've done these before, but now I have a marketing manager and helping me out and we're advertising on social media, on the radio. It's going to be happening. Okay. So I'll answer your questions. Come up with a timeline and then find out your doctors. This is the follow-up. You know, you'll get the general information, but I follow up with your doctors and your prescriptions and we just take it from there. Sometimes it's deal or no deal. I like to say that. Deal, yeah, okay, I'll be your agent. I want to be your agent. Okay, I'm not shy about it. But sometimes it's no deal because you have coverage through PERS, state or military. Maybe you have coverage through TRICARE. If you're a veteran out there, hey, I'm going through a lot of VA trainings, by the way. You can have VA coverage and separate Medicare coverage, and they don't interfere. You can have best of both worlds. We can add second opinions. We can add gym, vision, dental, and have the VA coverage at the same time, everyone. If you need information, hop on my website. You can always call me, 916-396-4111. And the time it takes to have a cup of coffee with me, we could find out what's going on. You know, just a general idea and kind of guide you into the right direction. Of course, I want to be your agent. In the time left, I want to shout out to my wife, Dina. When she married me, she didn't know she was marrying a Medicare agent. I drive her nuts. I love her. She loves me. I know the love is there. But we got special events here, special events there. Lions Club, you know, bingo night. You know, we're doing a breakfast. And she's happy. She's, you know, helps me. But I put a lot on her plate. So a special shout out to my wife, Dina, and I know my mom's up there, but Dina's the best mom in the world, okay? So mom of Paul, Ruby, and John, and enjoying our kids and our lives together. So anyway, all the best to you on this special day, on this Mother's Day. And we're moving on up, moving on out. God bless everyone. Happy Mother's Day. We'll catch you next time. Joe Knows Medicare Radio Show, joeknowsmedicare.com. 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Talk to you soon.

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7: News this hour from Town Hall. I'm Mary Rose. The shaky ceasefire in the Iran war is being tested again. A cargo ship caught fire Sunday after being hit by an unknown projectile off of Qatar's coast. And Kuwait's military reported an attack by drones without specifying where they came from. The attacks were the latest threats to a month-old ceasefire, which the Trump administration says remains in effect. A United Nations body changes in projects on so-called climate change.
8: The UN's Intergovernmental Panel on Climate Change has removed its most extreme and implausible climate scenarios from its new framework, acknowledging that prior projections described what some see as impossible futures. This change has implications for climate policy, including reduced urgency for steep emission cuts by 2030, though media coverage of the shift remains limited.
7: Correspondent Ken Lorman. President Trump's Religious Liberty Commission is preparing to make recommendations after more than a year of hearings. Bob Agnew reports.
9: Commissioners have spoken about their priorities, which largely reflect the conservative, evangelical, and Catholic membership. One idea is to increase avenues for religious expression in public schools and other public settings. Another is making public money more available to religious organizations, and there's a push to allow for religious-based exemptions from some regulations and classroom lessons. Bob Agner reporting.
7: Officials have not yet identified the person who was hit by an airplane while walking on the runway of a Colorado airport. The Frontier flight was heading from Denver to L.A. when it killed someone on the runway late Friday night. Officials at Denver International Airport say a guy bolted through security, hopped over a gate, and ran onto the tarmac where the plane hit and killed him, which started a fire in an engine that filled the cabin with smoke. More on these stories at townhall.com.
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12: It says in Luke 18, beginning at verse 1, "Then he," that is Jesus, "spoke a parable to them, that men always ought to pray and not lose heart." So this verse suggests there's two ways we can go. When faced with a problem, we can pray or we can lose heart. And Jesus says, pray. So let us embrace that instruction from Jesus. Let us pray when we face difficult

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4: This week on Capitol Hill, your insider's guide to the story shaping Washington and the world. I'm Tony Perkins.
5: 2 weeks ago, Obama was applauding Virginia for redrawing their maps to eliminate Republicans, and yet he was in shock and very critical when Louisiana is now going to draw its map to elect more Republicans. It's time for the Democrats to stop being such hypocrites and finally have everybody across the country to stop using race as a reason to draw congressional lines.
4: How about Texas Governor Greg Abbott reacting to last week's landmark Supreme Court ruling that Louisiana's congressional map, drawn with race as a primary factor, was unconstitutional? Now, Louisiana and several other states are moving to redraw their congressional districts, a shift that could have significant political implications heading into November. Louisiana Governor Jeff Landry will join us with more. And are we any closer to a deal with Iran or further from one?
6: We're in good shape. And now we're doing well. Now we have to get what we have to get. If we don't do that, we'll have to go a big step further. But with that being said, they want to make a deal. We've had very good talks over the last 24 hours, and it's very possible that we'll make a deal.
4: That was President Trump earlier in the week. We'll talk with Ambassador John Bolton, former National Security Advisor to President Trump, for his perspective on where negotiations stand and what it means for U.S. policy. House Speaker Mike Johnson will also be here with his reaction to this week's primary results out of Indiana, Ohio, and Michigan. Plus, the Supreme Court is set to consider a major case next week involving abortion by mail. We'll break down what's at stake. All of that and more coming up on this week's edition of This Week on Capitol Hill.
7: Today's edition of This Week on Capitol Hill is being presented by AARP.
4: The first wave of primary elections took place this week across Indiana, Ohio, and Michigan. The results suggest Republicans remain competitive, even as economic concerns continue to dominate voter priorities. Joining us now to unpack it all is Washington Stand reporter Casey Harper. Casey, welcome back to This Week on Capitol Hill.
8: Thanks, Tony.
4: So what are the key takeaways from this first wave of primary results?
8: Sure. There's a few that we can take away from this. And you mentioned one that, you know, Republicans by no means are crashing and burning right now, which many Democrat doomsdayers are saying. And there is sort of a nervous fear among Republicans about that because it is a midterm election with the Republican president. And it's whether Republican or Democrat in the White House, we've seen a pattern of midterms being tough for the incumbent party. You remember that Tea Party during President Obama's first term was really disastrous for him. So there's some nervousness about that. But a couple things that stood out to me. Senator Sherrod Brown is a popular Democrat who has a pretty good chance against Senator John Husted. Brown is popular in the state, even though Ohio is leaned red. And Husted is sort of an unknown a little more. He's never faced voters. He was put in office after Vice President J.D. Vance went to the White House. And so I think that is a big question mark. There's probably going to be a lot of money poured into that race where Democrats are going to be hopeful they can pick up a seat. We can also talk about redistricting, but what I'm hearing from a lot of Republicans and my sources in the Republican campaign world is they're really excited about these Indiana results. They say that, you know, the president, President Trump endorsed several challengers to incumbents and did very well, and there's no doubt about that. The president's candidates did probably overperform expectations. I would put a little asterisk on that, Tony, which is they really outspent those incumbents pretty heavily. Over $8 million spent in these races, and you know that that is a lot of money spent in a state race like this.
4: It is. But to the bigger narrative,

0: if we were talking about how the Republicans did a lot better than what the media and Democrats were hoping they would do. And I think we'll look at that in context. This is like the worst scenario almost to run in. I got high gas prices. Yeah. Economic issues are driving voter concern. The war in Iran has not been very popular. And as you pointed out, historically, the party that's in power does not do well in the midterm elections. So for this first, and it's just the first, but in this first wave of primary results, it does show that the Republicans have a fighting chance to keep the majority in the House and in the Congress going into this midterm election.
1: Yeah, I think that's right. And one of the questions here was, can Republicans win when President Trump is not on the ballot? That's been a big question. And it showed that, you know, Trump, of course, endorsed them, but he wasn't on the ballot, and Republican voters still turned out. And I think that's really important because President Trump won't be on the ballot in this November, and maybe the MAGA conservative coalition can stay together for another election without him being on the ballot. But that coalition is fraying. Right now it's holding together. I think there's maybe some problems with Hispanic voters we can talk about. I think that the administration is at risk of frustrating pro-life voters, and we can talk about that. But no doubt about it that this was a good week for Republicans.
0: How quickly is it anticipated that the Republicans need to move on from the high gas prices? And as the gas prices come down, that's going to be beneficial to them as they move deeper into the primary season?
1: Definitely by November. That's definitely a number. I mean, there's sort of it's sort of hard to know, but there's a few things happening. There's a lag on the gas prices. Now, we've seen that the oil markets, they go up and down pretty rapidly, depending on even the comments that President Trump makes. I think that a lot of people were disappointed to see that the Strait of Hormuz Project Freedom is not going to continue without getting some kind of peace deal. I think that the idea that the Strait of Hormuz could be open when the Iran war is not necessarily over, I think was maybe really encouraging to people, because ending the Iran war seems like a very difficult, gargantuan task. But if we could somehow keep the Strait of Hormuz open while the diplomacy works itself out, that could be a good middle ground that could get prices down. So I think that if they return to that plan, that could be really encouraging for markets and get those gas prices down. But those are a lagging indicator. Unfortunately, President Biden drained the strategic petroleum oil reserves in the U.S. to a pretty dangerous level in his previous term. And so President Trump doesn't have as much to work with going into Election Day and releasing those reserves. But he can do other things, make announcements on oil development. If he can keep getting oil out of Venezuela, that's going to increase supply. But it's not just supply. It's the general feeling and the forecasting among oil producers that they have a steady future ahead. And with Trump in office for two more years, they do have relative comfort in that regard.
0: Casey, I want to shift more to domestic issues. The Supreme Court last week striking down Louisiana's congressional districts, which has created another wave of redistricting. Louisiana, or in fact, we're going to be talking with the governor of Louisiana, Jeff Landry, in a little bit about the redistricting effort there. But Tennessee moving forward with it, South Carolina considering it. How significant might this be?
1: Oh, it's hard to overstate how significant this is going into November. We've been in a long-going redistricting war. We got Texas, North Carolina, Missouri, Ohio, Florida, and Utah have made changes that could pick up about 9 seats for Republicans. We don't want to be presumptuous, but that's the forecast. But then California, Virginia, Democrat states, they made changes that basically offset those gains. Though I will say Virginia has a pretty strong court challenge against their redistricting that still has to play out. And that puts all eyes on states like Louisiana. As you mentioned, I'm glad you're having Governor Landry on to talk about that. Those primaries are delayed. Tennessee, Alabama. By my count, Tony, Democrats were about tied or maybe up by a seat in this redistricting battle before the Voting Rights Act ruling. Now that that is changed, that can open the floodgate for a lot of big opportunities for Republicans, especially in the South, to run up the score on Democrats.
0: Well, given how close Congress is even right now,
1: yes,
0: in terms of its party makeup, that could be the deciding factor mm-hmm. in the midterm elections. Another issue, we were talking about the court last week in Louisiana and the redistricting. Louisiana also before the court on a case out of the Fifth Circuit, the abortion drug mifepristone. A Fifth Circuit court last week said a stay could be in place while that was fully adjudicated. The Supreme Court, after an emergency appeal by the drug manufacturers, put that on hold. They're going to hear that next week. The Family Research Council has actually submitted an amicus brief in support of the state of Louisiana. How do we see this unfolding? What's the timeline here?
1: Yeah, I mean, I think we're going to see some action really quickly because that stay expires on Monday. And so, I mean, they could have extended it for longer. The stay on the stay, I guess you could say, with the Supreme Court intervened and they required more they required more information from the lawyers involved in the case by Thursday. And so that's pretty advanced timelines for the Supreme Court. I think we could see something pretty quickly. I thought I've read the FRC amicus brief making good points about violation of states' rights to regulate their own abortion. And then the good point about partner violence, about how when you have a so-called telehealth abortion, you could have an abuser or even a man or a teenage boy with an expired library card can get an abortion pill at this point in the way that the FDA has set up the regulations. And that's a point actually that the Fifth Circuit made in their ruling, is that when this was first allowed by the FDA in 2000, you had to have three, not one, not two, three in-person doctor's visits to get the abortion pill. Now, Tony, I mean, I don't know you won't, but you could get on the internet and have one by next week, right, if you wanted.
0: It's sad. Yeah. It's interesting that you have almost every Democrat on Capitol Hill lined up with the drug manufacturers, which is standing with the FDA. Mm-hmm. That's not a company I would want to be a part of. Casey Harper, thanks so much for joining us.
1: Thanks, Tony.
0: All right, folks, coming up next, we're going to take a look at the latest with Iran and the United States in their negotiations. So don't go away. Ambassador John Bolton joins us next.
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0: Tony Perkins, your host. Well, U.S. policy toward Iran this week has shifted so quickly, it's hard to tell whether Washington is applying pressure or preparing for a deal. One day it's maximum pressure, the next day it's talk of peace. Through it all, though, one line has remained firm. President Trump's insistence that Iran must abandon its nuclear ambitions. So are we actually nearing an agreement, or could military action resume? Joining us now to break it all down is John Bolton. He served as National Security Advisor during the first Trump administration and as U.S. Ambassador to the United Nations under President George W. Bush. Mr. Ambassador, welcome back to This Week on Capitol Hill. Thanks for joining us.
13: Oh, glad to be with you. Thanks for having me.
0: All right. I'm just going to add your assessment of this week as we've seen kind of back and forth, maximum pressure, talk of peace. Where are we?
13: Well, I think it's very much up in the air, and even if we hear positive news one day, it can be contradicted the next. So it's a fast-moving and I think very confusing picture. I do think that the pressure that was applied by the U.S. blockade of Iranian ports has been an important factor by cutting off oil sales by Iran and therefore the revenue they generate. That has put significant economic pressure on the regime in Tehran, which is already suffering under a bad economy before the war started, and our attacks along with Israel have destroyed a lot of their military infrastructure. So the blockade is a very important reality and something that we should use for maximum leverage.
0: You know, the president in his negotiation tactics often creates kind of a chaotic environment. That's a part of his strategy. But when you combine that with what may be, well, we don't know for certain, but quite possibly total chaos in Iran with no one really kind of knowing who's in charge, could that be contributing to what appears to be a totally chaotic situation?
13: Yes, I think that's right. And you know, the inability of the government in Tehran to form coherent diplomatic positions, to engage in systematic negotiation, really to have an idea of what the real position of the government is evidence of just how much damage the U.S.-Israeli strikes did. You know, we still haven't seen a single sign of life from the supposed new supreme leader, Mojtabi Hamani, the son of the deceased former supreme leader. And I suspect what's happening is that really nobody's overall in charge, that there's a diffusion of power, and that's what's leading to some of the confusion on their side. But it is also a sign of how successful the attacks were and why, if the regime does begin to come apart at the top, the opponents of the regime inside Iran, with some help from us and others on the outside, I think would have a real chance of bringing the regime down.
0: So to put a bow on this and bring this to a conclusion, obviously the president national security being the focus here. He's made very clear no nuclear capabilities from Iran, but he's got the pressure domestically, oil prices, gas prices, midterm elections. What can be done? What point do we have to reach to say mission accomplished for now? Maybe the regime change comes later at the hands of the Iranian people. What's the exit?
13: Well, I think there's got to be some very clear agreement on how to handle the aspects of the nuclear program as they currently exist. People point most to the highly enriched uranium, which is a necessary step to nuclear weapons, but there are a lot of other aspects to this program that really should be taken out of Iran's hands. They've been saying for 40 plus years they don't want a nuclear weapon, and consistently violating what they say. So I think a lot turns on whether we get just empty promises from the regime, or whether we get something more concrete that gives us a lot more confidence than the Barack Obama's 2015 nuclear deal, which Trump rightly withdrew from in 2018.
0: So would it be the ability to verify the end of their nuclear ambitions, and two, the securing and opening of the Strait of Hormuz so that traffic can once again move through there without being molested by Iranian forces?
13: Right, and I think you're bringing up the Strait of Hormuz is very important. You know, anybody who can look at a map could see that that was a potential choke point. The Iranians have now made it a reality. And unless they are moved away from that position and deterrence reestablished, they'll turn the Strait of Hormuz on and off like a light switch for the foreseeable future. And that's something that we can't tolerate. I mean, we believed in freedom of the seas while we were still colonies of Great Britain. This is a very important point for us. And it's a critical point for the Gulf Arab states, the other oil producers in the Gulf region. If they can't ship their oil peacefully and without hindrance through the Strait of Hormuz, would really give the regime in Tehran a chokehold permanently over oil production from the entire region.
0: Being that most of the recipients of that oil is from Europe and elsewhere, should we not be leaning more heavily upon our European allies to step up to the plate?
13: Yeah, I think it's correct to say that the Europeans made a real mistake in saying this is not our war. It is. Global prices in petroleum are affected when 20% of the world's production capacity is cut off, which is what Iran did. That's why we're paying higher prices at the pump here in the U.S., even though we get almost no petroleum from that region. Obviously, buyers all over the world can bid for oil, and so when you see a shortage caused by cutting off Gulf production, our prices are going to go up, and so are the Europeans. I think Trump made a mistake not consulting them in advance, but they should behave like leaders thinking geostrategically. They should be with us. We've had reports on the other side of the world that South Korea is giving thought to actually joining with us to try and keep the Strait of Hormuz open. I think we need more allies like that, more allies like Israel.
0: Mr. Ambassador, we just have about a minute and a half left. The president scheduled to go to Beijing. Is this a time to go there until we have a conclusion of the situation with Iran?
13: You know, I think it would be preferable to put it off until there was a conclusion. But of course, the president had originally agreed to go right at the end of March, beginning of April. And so he postponed the visit for 6 weeks. And I can see reasons why he would not want to postpone it again. I think the Chinese really do want this meeting. And I think it's a good opportunity for us to put pressure on China to say Iran's conduct here is unacceptable and you should be pushing back on it too. China buys a lot of oil from Iran, that's true, but they buy more oil from Saudi Arabia and the United Arab Emirates. So they have a strong interest in a free flow of oil out of the Gulf. We should try and leverage that if we can.
0: What other items should be top of the list in a conversation with Beijing?
13: Well, I think it's very important that we make it clear that it would be unacceptable for China to threaten Taiwan with military force, or obviously to engage in military force. Even a blockade around the island, not an actual invasion, is unacceptable to us. And I think all of our friends and allies in the East Asia region, I think we've made it clear for decades now, no military solution is acceptable. And I think Xi Jinping needs to be reminded of that.
0: Ambassador John Bolton, always great to see you. Thanks for joining us.
13: Well, thanks again.
0: All right, folks, coming up next, big news across the country as we look at the redistricting issue. Well, coming up next, the governor of Louisiana, Jeff Landry, joins us here on This Week on Capitol Hill. So don't go away. We'll be right back.
14: Iran has sent its response to the latest U.S. ceasefire proposal to Pakistani mediators, focusing on permanently ending the war. But President Trump quickly rejected it as totally unacceptable on Sunday with no details. The U.S. has shared a proposal to end the war, reopen the Strait of Hormuz, and address Iran's nuclear program. Stunning new figures show just how dominant China remains in global energy.
15: China now produces more coal than the rest of the world combined. According to the 2025 Statistical Review of World Energy, in 2024, China mined 4.78 billion tons of coal, accounting for 51.7% of global production. Just six countries together supply nearly 90% of the world's coal, with China alone surpassing all other nations combined. Ron Taylor reporting.
14: This is SRN News.
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0: Welcome back to This Week on Capitol Hill. I'm your host, Tony Perkins. Well, last week's landmark ruling by the U.S. Supreme Court striking down congressional districts drawn based upon racial makeup has fueled another wave of redistricting efforts in several states, including Louisiana, which was at the center of that court case. Joining me now is Louisiana's Governor Jeff Landry. Governor Landry, welcome back to This Week on Capitol Hill.
1: Hey, Tony, it's always a pleasure to be with you.
0: So Louisiana is at the center of attention with this court case last week, but it's triggered redistricting efforts in other states as well. That's happening right now. The Louisiana legislature is in session. Give us the latest on the redistricting effort.
1: Well, look, Tony, I think that the Supreme Court has finally helped untangle Louisiana and many states, especially across the South, in a nasty weave of litigation that's been going on since the 90s. In fact, Louisiana has been engaged in 27 federal lawsuits since the 1990s, which has basically taken away the legislature's power to draw congressional districts, to draw legislative districts, for local government to draw their districts. And basically what the Supreme Court finally said is that we're no longer going to sort voters based upon race. And that takes Section 2 and makes it fit squarely inside the 15th Amendment and 14th Amendment. And so that's what we're doing. We're going to get an opportunity to go back to drawing our congressional districts, giving the legislature the power that they have always been given, both under the U.S. Constitution and our state constitution.
0: Well, it's been long coming. I remember when I was in the legislature and we were redrawing the maps, we had to go to the Justice Department to get them to sign off on our congressional districts. And they were basically the ones writing our, drawing our district lines. So what do you think the ultimate outcome is going to be in the redrawing of these lines in Louisiana?
1: Well, you know, interestingly, you mentioned the approval that you used to have to get from the U.S. Department of Justice, and that was called preclearance. And what's interesting is that the 5-1 map that the liberal federal judge here in Baton Rouge had found to be unconstitutional and enjoined, which started this Robertson-Cali loop of litigation right after 2020, that map, the 5-1 map, had been pre-cleared by then-Attorney General Eric Holder's Department of Justice. I mean, so think about the hypocrisy of the left and the Democrat Party. Look, let me sum this up for everyone watching out there and listening. No longer can the Democrat Party blame the Civil Rights Act for losing elections. That's the bottom line. Today, the Supreme Court has instilled fairness and cemented the rule of law in our election process and the way we draw districts in the United States for the U.S. House of Representatives.
0: So do you envision, Governor Landry, the legislature going back to the 5-1 makeup of the Louisiana congressional delegation?
1: I mean, look, what I would like is the most defensible map, because I'd like to get Louisiana out of the litigation nightmare that we've been entangled in. Again, we've spent over $40 million since 2011 alone on federal litigation. That's $40 million we can't spend on education or roads or other services that our citizens would gladly use that money for. And so what I'm hoping for is a defensible map. As I said earlier, I think a 5-1 map is probably the most defensible map. The Supreme Court mentioned that in the Cali ruling, where they said, look, we just didn't find that Louisiana needed to draw a new map, and that was under a 5-1 map.
0: Governor, we just have a little over a minute and a half left. The court, Louisiana, is before the court on another issue. Louisiana has been leading the effort to protect the unborn and challenging the FDA's policy on the abortion drug mifepristone being sent through the mail. The Supreme Court set to make a decision on that case next week.
1: Yeah, look, you know, Tony, we love our classification of being the most pro-life state in the nation, and we take the right to life extremely seriously. And so our Attorney General has done a phenomenal job, both helping us get to the Dobbs case, which ultimately overruled Roe, to where we are today. And the interesting part is that we've been able to enjoin the drug in coming into the state with the Fifth Circuit enjoined it. And basically the Supreme Court granted an administrative stay. Now, I'm not getting too excited about that or angry about the court. The court is just saying, look, we want more information before the court so we can understand whether or not the stay was properly placed by the Fifth Circuit. So, again, Louisiana continues to lead in protecting life in the nation.
0: Do you expect the court to allow that stay to stay in place until this is finally adjudicated? 15 seconds.
1: No, I don't. I think that once the court gets all of the information, again, remember, this was the Biden administration watering down the rules. So I think once the court gets enough evidence, I think they'll come to the right conclusion.
0: Governor Jeff Landry, always great to see you, my friend. Stick with us, folks. We're back with more after this.
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0: Well, the week delivered the first wave of competitive multi-state primaries in Ohio, Indiana, and Michigan. Yet the media's response was pretty subtle. It was subdued. Does that suggest the results point to Republican strength, or at least a trend that's harder for Democrats to challenge? Joining me now is House Speaker Mike Johnson of Louisiana's 4th Congressional District. Mr. Speaker, welcome back to This Week on Capitol Hill.
5: Hey, Tony. Great to be with you.
0: All right. So what do you make of Tuesday's primary results?
5: It's what we expected. You know, we are very bullish about the midterm elections in November, and this is in spite of the media's breathless prognostications that Republicans are going to lose the House. Now, remember, they cheer against us every single day. Everything that we've accomplished in this Congress, they said was impossible, could not be done. They also said we were going to lose in 2024. So I wouldn't put any stock into any of that, and I would not put any stock at all into historic trends. It is true, as we've discussed many times, that we have to defy history to win the midterms and grow the majority this time around. But I'm convinced we will. And the results last night are more evidence of that. All of our candidates who we expected to prevail did. And on the left, an interesting trend the media is trying to cover up is that the far left, the insurgent candidates, are winning some of these primaries. That's a great concern to the Democrat Party because they're not electable people in a general election. One more trend I think that works in our favor for November.
0: Well, speaking of trends, we talked about this briefly last week with the Supreme Court weighing in on Louisiana's congressional districts. Well, since then, we have other states moving to redraw the lines. We could see just through that process a net pickup of possibly 5 to 7 seats for Republicans across the country.
5: Potentially even more. It depends on how many states get in on this. And this trend was long overdue. I mean, for years, we'd argued, decades now, that the common sense reading of the Constitution says you cannot use race as a determining factor. You can't discriminate against voters of any skin color. And that's what the previous regime, the previous kind of rules had done. So the Supreme Court has finally set that right. And you see a number of states jumping in to then correct that. In Louisiana, they specifically said in our state, we had an unconstitutional map. So the governor and the legislature literally had no choice. You can't have an election on a map that's been declared unconstitutional. So they're scrambling to try to sort that out. As we sit here today, Tony, I'm not sure what my district lines ultimately will look like. We're at the mercy of the legislature, but that's how our system works. And we'll see what happens. I think we will pick up at least one more Republican seat in Louisiana. And that's going to be the right result because those districts will accurately reflect the population of the state and not be drawn on arbitrary bases.
0: Yeah, I think your district actually will probably be pretty good. When I look at what my congressional district has been, it stretched all the way up to the top of the state to the bottom of the state. So hopefully that will change. Well, I'm certain that will change as well. Speaking of the Supreme Court, we didn't touch on this last week because it happened in the 11th hour on Friday where the Fifth Circuit Court of Appeals issued a stay that the state of Louisiana, our state again, had requested regarding mifepristone, the abortion pill. The Supreme Court this week put that stay on hold temporarily, administrative hold, while they received the briefs from the drug manufacturers that are appealing this. Lay out for us kind of how that process works.
5: Well, Justice Alito really did the necessary conventional thing. He held it for about a week, the enforcement of it nationwide, so that the high court can review it. Now, they're expected to do that next week. I think May 11th is the date that he placed on it. I would encourage our friends not to read too much into that temporary stay. It's just kind of how the process works. And remember, Justice Alito is an ardently pro-life jurist and actually is the one who authored the Dobbs opinion, which overturned Roe v. Wade. So that's certainly not a any indication of the merits of the case. I think the Fifth Circuit is on solid ground, and I think the rationale for the opinion below acknowledges that mifepristone is a very dangerous drug. It should not be administered by people via mail order. And by the way, when it does that, it violates state laws, like in the state of Louisiana, which restricts that. So it's a serious issue. It has huge national implications and, of course, moral implications and all the rest. And the court's going to have to take a very close look at that. You know, I'm optimistic that they'll do the right thing here.
0: Speaking of the importance of this, I mean, this has been the primary factor of driving up abortion rates in this country, 21% since the overturn of Roe. So this is something obviously we need to be watching, but also praying about. Speaking of next week, Mr. Speaker, the Congress will be coming back. What's on the agenda?
5: Well, we've got a lot ahead of us yet to do, even though an election is coming up in the fall. It's full steam ahead for Republicans in charge of Congress. So next week happens to be annual police week. We'll have some legislation that reflects our intent to stand with those who wear the badge, and we back the blue. We'll demonstrate that in word and deed next week. Appropriations is going forward, and our third reconciliation bill, which is going to be a very important piece of legislation to continue on these themes of reducing the cost of living. We're going to work in, try to do some fraud, anti-fraud measures to save taxpayers' funds. And we still have permitting reform and the housing bill still on the table, among other things. So it's going to be a very busy week. Everybody will be back after big wins last week. And we're looking forward to getting the job done.
0: What do we anticipate will be in the third reconciliation bill? And the first one was big. The second one's skinny. What's this one going to look like?
5: Well, this one will be just as beautiful, but not as big as the first one, because we had most of the America First agenda jammed into that seismic nation-shaping legislation, and it took us about a year and a half to put together. We have less time this time and less margin to work with, but a lot that we need to do. As I mentioned, the anti-fraud measures are going to be in big demand by voters as that the attention on that issue rises as we get closer to the election. Cost of living, of course, bringing down the cost of living is a continual theme here. And some other things that we'd like to do in this package. Now, I got to get consensus. I need every single Republican vote. So we've been working thoroughly on this for months to try to build that. We'll be laying out the package in the next in the days ahead. I think people are going to be very pleased with what they see.
0: Well, speaking of that third reconciliation bill, given what we saw last week, all the stuff that you were able to accomplish, I mean, I'm wondering, are you storing up more rabbits to pull out of those hats?
5: Well, look, as we always say, it's prayer and patience that delivers these wins, and don't ever bet against the House Republicans. I know your audience doesn't bet, and I don't either, but if anybody does, you should be on the side of the Republicans. We're going to get that job done.
0: All right, Mr. Speaker, thanks so much for joining us. Have a great weekend, and we'll talk to you next week.
5: You too, my friend. Good talk to you.
0: All right, folks, a lot to pray about, a lot on the line. So be praying as the Republicans turn, as the Congress returns next week to work on some very important matters. All right, when we come back, we've got a few more thoughts on the news of this week, so stay tuned. There's still more straight ahead.
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0: Abortion is more entrenched in America than even I realized. I thought, like most people, that the number of abortions in the United States would decrease after the Supreme Court overturned the infamous 1973 Roe v. Wade decision, which forced abortion on demand on every state regardless of their duly enacted laws. The overturn of Roe and the 2022 Dobbs decision restored, after nearly 50 years, the right of states and elected officials to determine laws protecting life. Immediately following Dobbs, about 20 states enacted laws protecting the unborn, including about a dozen that enacted ironclad protections. Well, then President Joe Biden and Vice President Kamala Harris repeatedly argued that after Dobbs, women in states with pro-life protections would, in many cases, be unable to obtain abortions either because it was illegal or practically inaccessible. The reality is that far from decreasing, the abortion rate in the United States has climbed 21% since the overturn of Roe. Why? Because of policies put in place by the Biden administration to undermine the Dobbs decision by accelerating a decades-old push to expand chemical abortion. In the mid-90s, the French-made abortion pill made its way to the U.S. via the Population Council. But there was no company to manufacture and distribute the drug, so a company was formed. Backed by private funding, coordinated by the deep state and operating with notable secrecy, incorporated in the Cayman Islands with little public information beyond its name, Danco, and its only product was the abortion pill. Danco is now trying to keep up with demand under the Biden-era policy that remains in place, which no longer requires in-person consultation or in-person dispensing of the drug. Chemical abortions now make up over 60% of the roughly 1.2 million annual abortions in the U.S. Danco and another abortion pill manufacturer, GenBioPro, filed with the Supreme Court last week to stop a Fifth Circuit Court of Appeals decision that halted the Biden-era policies, which offer no medical oversight to a drug that 1 in 10 women report severe adverse effects to. The companies claim that the state of Louisiana, which brought the suit against the FDA's lax policy, has no legal right to sue. I'm sure their position had nothing to do with the potential loss of profits if Louisiana prevails. Louisiana does have the right to call on the court to stop the damage to its pro-life laws and to the health of its people. As recognized in Dobbs, Louisiana has passed laws to protect the unborn. Those laws are being eviscerated by federal policy. Taxpayers are covering the cost of any woman on Medicaid who ends up in the ER after taking the drug, while Danco and its counterparts reap billions in profits at public expense. These abortion by mail manufacturers are not standing alone. The abortion industry and nearly every Democrat on Capitol Hill, 259 of them, filed a brief in support of the abortion drug providers and the FDA. The National Organization for Women claimed that, quote, mifepristone is an essential lifeline for people who live in abortion-banned states, end quote. A lifeline? How Orwellian? If the FDA refuses to voluntarily change its dangerous policy, the court should give life to the words written in Dobbs and allow elected officials to protect their citizens, both born and unborn. And that has been this week on Capitol Hill.
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14: News this hour from Town Hall. I'm Mary Rose. President Trump is rejecting Iran's response to a U.S. proposal to end the war. In a post on Truth Social, the president said he had read the response from Iran's so-called representatives, calling it totally unacceptable. Iranian state media reported that the response had been sent to mediators in Pakistan. Senator Tom Cotton says the Iranian Revolutionary Guard currently has fragile control over the country.
15: So they're definitely clinging to power, but I think it is clinging. They're not firmly in power because they know that the United States and Israel at any point could renew our campaign to totally pulverize all of their all the pillars of their regime's power.
14: The NTSB is gathering details about Frontier Airlines' evacuation after plane hit a pedestrian in Denver.
16: You hear the pilot on ATC.com.
17: Cal Frontier 4345, we're stopping on the runway. We just hit somebody. We have an engine fire.
16: The plane en route to L.A., the pilot aborting takeoff.
17: There was an individual walking across the runway.
16: One engine on the wing, seen in pictures, severely damaged, caught fire, causing smoke on the plane and an emergency evacuation.
17: We've got smoke in the aircraft. We're going to evacuate on the runway.
16: Passengers taking to social media to complain about the slow pace of that evacuation off the plane and down that inflatable slide. The NTSB looking into that as well. Denver Airport reports 12 injuries. 5 people went to the hospital. I'm Julie Walker.
14: America's employers delivered a surprising 115,000 new jobs last month, despite an economic shock from the Iran war. Hiring was better than the 65,000 that economists had expected, though it decelerated from the 185,000 jobs created in March.
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28: 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It's been 1 year since we had our baby girl, and I couldn't be more grateful to Sierra Pregnancy and Health.
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1: The Bible says Jesus will save to the uttermost all those who come to him with a heart of faith. It doesn't matter how far we've fallen, for Jesus will save us from the guttermost to the uttermost.
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2: Of law, this is not a case that should get in front of a jury. Juries determine facts, the judge determines law. I'm sure Ed will prevail today, but ultimately I'm flying solo. Don't let that basically change your desire to listen to the next hour. So let me break down the stories for you so you can determine whether or not you want to spend the next hour of your existence engaged in this experience. A golf tour that will live in infamy. The LIV Tour. Saudis announced in the last week that bye-bye to their money. Talked about Virginia City, ghost towns, and ultimately Saudi Arabia and the Persian Gulf is ultimately, in my opinion, after they run out of oil, going to turn into a ghost town. And they may be realizing that the spigots of money, figuratively and literally, will ultimately dry up at some point. And they determine that paying a guy like John Rahm and Bryson DeChambeau $500 million each, you know, and then there's some estimates as to that's what their live contracts were worth through 2032. They're not going to do it. So I'll break down for you Bryson DeChambeau. Basically, he's talking about tripling his YouTube viewers and then getting sponsor exemptions. So he's saying, look, I'm not even going to go on the DP World Tour like Patrick Reed did. And as John Rahm's going to do, as I'll reveal in a second, he says he's going to basically increase his presence on YouTube TV, or YouTube, not YouTube TV. So YouTube is basically Google, which is Alphabet. So Alphabet, if you don't know, which is Google, the search engine, you've got YouTube, which is basically an uploading of private content onto the YouTube channel where you can watch other people's videos. The content are created by people other than a normal production studio. It's individual content. Apparently, Bryson DeChambeau has got a following on YouTube, so he's going to monetize that. And then ultimately, Alphabet also has YouTube TV. They've got basically cloud storage. I think they own 6% in SpaceX, which is crazy. Alphabet owns a large portion and has contracts with Anthropic. And they, like I said, have a cloud service. And then their search engine, they developed their own computer chips. So, and they also have Waymo, so basically driverless vehicles. So if you don't know much about that company, I basically indicated a while ago that that would be a stock to watch just based upon the fact that, you know, watched the Waymo operate in San Francisco over the last 5 years, that I could see the evolution of it. And they cracked a very difficult problem to get their vehicles in close to level 4 autonomy. So the moral of the story is that Bryson DeChambeau is going to use one of Alphabet's platforms, which is YouTube, and monetize that. And then we'll talk about John Rahm. So essentially, John Rahm, you know, gosh, he's really just falling off the face of the earth. He's now ranked 21st in the world. He won the 2023 Masters and the 2021 U.S. Open, but he basically finished 38th at the last Masters last month after finishing one over par for the tournament. So the idea is that the tenacity and willpower that's built up in the super competitive environment of the PGA certainly has been lost, at least when you develop the outcomes from a numeric value and render that subjective to that outcome. John Rahm's game has fallen off. You know, basically you don't see a lot of these players basically mentioned anymore. Sergio Garcia's toast. You know, we've seen the last of Phil Mickelson, I'm pretty sure. And then Dustin Johnson and all those other people basically off the face of the earth. So LIV, the Saudis are pulling out. So John Rahm's taking a different approach. He's going to play in the DP World Tour, which Patrick Reed did. There was a contract dispute with them in regards to the codicils to the contract. So I'll walk you through the contract that John Rahm had with LIV, the contract that he has with DP World Golf, and then Bryson DeChambeau's contract dispute. It's pretty interesting based upon the fact that there was some material representations, you know, just in the last week that the president of LIV Golf indicated that they were going to be funded through 2032. And then like a week later, the Saudis pull out. So that basically is a material representation, which was relied upon by the players. And then now it's an anticipatory breach and they're trying to mitigate their damages.

0: So even though these particular issues seem on the face just a bunch of rich golfers having some problems for rich golfers, ultimately there's a lot of contract issues. All right, now we'll also talk about driverless cars can be ticketed under new DMV rules. G-Man, the producer, basically just went to the DMV and he was in and out in like 17 minutes, passed his eye test. He was born the same year that Don Julio came up with the tequila. And man, the guy basically, he looks half his age. He acts 10% of his age. And basically, he gets every week before the show a bottle of top shelf alcohol. So today it was Maker's Mark 46. And then ultimately a fancy, basically artisanal tequila. And his blood work is perfect, so I don't know how he's doing that, but I'm using him as a barometer for my future life. And so the bottom line is that he had a really good experience at the DMV. The DMV is basically making some real boss moves in regards to the way they're dealing with driverless vehicles. So they just passed new rules where you can the vehicles can be ticketed, and then ultimately they also passed a rule that says that if there is an emergency, that the driverless vehicle companies have to geofence the area that there's an emergency within 2 minutes to keep their cars out of it. And then also they have to respond within 30 seconds to first responders if there's a problem. And if they don't, then they can get restrictions on their basically activity, or they can be suspended. And I think that's a great way to approach it. Bottom line is you make a pretty severe penalty for keeping these vehicles out of areas that have emergencies. You saw it with that power outage in San Francisco recently when the Waymos basically stopped at stoplights. They got flummoxed, and they're just basically pulled over. And when you have an emergency where you need to have first responders get to a particular area, and if it's blocked by a vehicle that can't decide through its algorithm what to do, that's dangerous. And that's basically, you know, can cause, you know, catastrophic outcomes for human life. And so the DMV just passed a rule, said, hey, bottom line is you got to geofence within 2 minutes, get out of the emergency area, and you got to respond to first responders within 30 seconds. If you're unable to do that, so we got Zoox coming in, we've got Tesla, which is trying to do it, which I still think is not going to happen based upon their technology. Waymo's already got it going. So if they don't get out of that particular area or able to interact with the first responders, you got a restriction or suspension on their license. And then the license is done all through the DMV. The G-Man found out the DMV is pretty efficient, and ultimately probably Waymo and Zoox and Tesla and the other companies will find out that as well. All right, staying within this theme of basically driverless AI, basically world overlords, the Oscars say that AI actors and the writing from AI cannot win awards. So I can't believe we even have to say this, but the Oscars reserve the right to request more information should the use of AI arise in any film, because we've had CGI since the 90s. So, I mean, you know, a lot of the great films that we've seen, you know, basically Star Wars and, you know, when the later Star Wars movies, and then ultimately, you know, the some of the great action movies, you know, computer generated basically input. So that's been going on since the 90s, but it was essentially artisanally done by humans. And now the AI can be generated by AI. Through kind of this vibe coding that gets done, so there's not a lot of human input. So ultimately, cinematography, musical score, acting, editing, etc., can't win an Oscar unless it's ostensibly done by a human. And then we've got the Robot Fighting League. So basically, you don't have to worry about insurance or basically waivers because you got robots fighting. It's going to start in San Francisco, and then you can have predictive markets bet on it because basically it's not like rolling the dice where it's basically chance. This is you can bet on a robot. We'll walk you through that. And then we've got Anthropic's Claude AI. I put in, right in the voice of Judge Judy, and Judge Judy will weigh in on allegedly drunk 79-year-old woman accused of punching cop in face. A Florida man smashes car with shopping cart after not getting Filet-O-Fish sandwich at McDonald's in the proper form. And then suspect tries using motorized shopping cart from Walmart to escape on a six-lane highway. Stay with us. When we come back, I'll break down John Rahm and Bryson DeChambeau's contract issues in the golf tour that will live in infamy. Stay with us. Injured and you're considering an LA law firm looking to charge you 45% to 50% in attorney's fees? 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
0: All right. We are back. When I say we are back, I mean I am back, Craig Fontaine Ashton, on a show we called All Things Legal. We are personal injury attorneys by trade at Ashton & Price, but I am curious by nature. Ultimately, graduated from UC Berkeley with a history degree. Decided that I was either going to teaching, perhaps go into maybe some other areas, or become a lawyer. I decided to become a lawyer. And ultimately, I've been doing it for three decades or more. So if you have a personal injury case whereby you think another party has taken away your joy, happiness, and hope as a result of injury sustained as a result of their behavior, either through a car accident, a slip and fall, or medical malpractice, anytime you think that your basically joy, happiness, and hope has been taken as a result of an injury, you can call Ashton & Price. You'll be very surprised that you'll speak with a real live attorney. Polybius basically had a group of histories that he wrote while he was under the essentially house arrest in the Scipio family during the Punic Wars, and wrote some very interesting things from a Greek perspective. And one of them was that 50% of the outcome is the beginning. So at Ashton & Price, the beginning of each case is basically distilled and artisanally approached by an attorney with lots and lots of experience to determine whether or not a skill set will benefit you. And if it does, making the right choices early in the process, so the outcome becomes much more certain in an uncertain system. All right, so let me break down the stories for you on John Rahm and Bryson DeChambeau. So the interesting thing from a contractual perspective is that the CEO of LIV Golf, Scott O'Neill, was adamant the league would be funded through 2032. And he said that at the Masters just before the Saudi Arabian Public Investment Fund pulled the plug last week. So that is what's called a material representation. So that is, hey, don't worry, we're going to be funded through 2032. And so then at that point, you got reasonable reliance. So the players are going, okay, fine, I've heard some rumblings, but if the president is saying that, we can definitely rely upon it. But once the players found out in the last few days that the Saudis are pulling out, then, the $300 to $500 million contract that was signed by John Rahm and Bryson DeChambeau and others look a lot less likely to be able to be fulfilled. So the players now, once they understand that the Saudis are pulling out, they have a duty to mitigate their damages. So when you see a contract being breached, and now it's basically an anticipatory breach, essentially say, hey, look, we're pulling out. So then the players are going, okay, fine, then we're just going to tell you that I'm pulling out too. They got to mitigate their damages. So if somebody breaches a contract, you can't just sit around and let the damages accrue. So if somebody breaches a contract when you have, let's say, an apartment and you have to move out, you have to find a like apartment at the best price possible. If it turns out you're paying $1,000 a month for the apartment where the contract was breached and you find one for $1,200 a month, then ultimately for the term of that contract, the breaching party, which in this case would be the landlord, would owe $200 extra a month for the term of the contract because of the difference in the cost of the rent. So in this particular case, you've got John Rahm, you've got Bryson DeChambeau, you've got Patrick Reed, you've got Brooks Koepka. They all kind of saw the writing on the wall, or they're seeing the writing on the wall now. So Brooks Koepka saw it early and took essentially PGA exemption, had to pay a $5 million to charity, gave up long-term basically equity interest in his PGA tour, basically kind of pension, and then ultimately made the transition. So he was one of the very few that took that. So they what the PGA Tour did is they set up a returning member program that targeted Brooks Koepka, John Rahm, Cameron Smith, and Bryson DeChambeau. But the only one that took it was Koepka. So basically, when Bryson DeChambeau turned that down, plus he has a history of suing the PGA Tour, guys like Rory McIlroy are not happy with him. And Rory is ascended. He's just won, you know, back-to-back Masters. So turns out the guy that says stick with the PGA and the tradition in the end is winning out, and he's also proving it on the golf course. So, and then, you know, on the other hand, the LIV players basically have really underperformed. John Rahm, I think, you know, finished like 38th in the last Masters, you know, one over par. So the idea is that the contract issues are now becoming clear, and Bryson DeChambeau has got one approach. So basically, the two-time U.S. Open champion told a small gaggle of reporters ahead of the LIV Golf Virginia. So LIV is not dead yet, so LIV is still alive. But they're kind of on life support, so the players are still playing. And it makes a difference in the contract, because the contract basically says if you want to go to the DP World Golf Tour, that essentially it starts from, and I'll getting back to the PGA Tour, the timeline starts from the last LIV event, and then you got 1 year from that. So Patrick Reed is now basically playing the DP World Tour to get back on the PGA Tour, and he's basically limited to returning to 1 year from the last LIV golf tournament. So he's basically going to miss most of this year, but it looks like he's going to qualify for the PGA Tour based upon playing on a separate tour. So the idea is that Bryson DeChambeau is still playing in the LIV golf tour in Virginia, and this is a quote from him. "I think from my perspective, I'd love to grow my YouTube channel 3 times, maybe even more. I'd love to do a bunch of dubbing in different languages, giving the world more reason to watch YouTube. And then I'd love to play tournaments that want me." So basically corporate sponsor exemptions. So then he goes on to say about the announcement from the Saudis. "I was completely shocked. I didn't expect it to happen. A couple of months before that, it was like, hey, we're here until 2032. We got financing until 2032. So I told everybody. That's what I was told. And then, you know, I haven't had any communication. And unfortunately, things are moving on in a different direction. Obviously, they wanted to move on." And this is where I think the hubris of DeChambeau is going to get in his way. Basically, he basically says that DeChambeau described the tour's potential punishment for him as quite unfortunate, in my opinion, considering what I could do for them. And talking about the PGA. So this one guy, considering what he could do for them, they need to treat him differently. And Rory McIlroy is going, you know, talk to the hand. DeChambeau goes on to say the egos need to get dropped, which, you know, when he says, considering what I could do for the PGA, and then he goes on to say the egos need to get dropped, which is basically oxymoronic. Everybody needs to come in with a high level, with a level-headed playing field, with an opportunistic mindset to grow the game of golf. That's why I came over to LIV, and that's why I do what I do on YouTube. So Bryson DeChambeau essentially right now says that the PGA is dying. They have a few different models. Look, the PGA isn't doing great either. Let's be honest about the situation. They've got the media, they've got everybody on their side that helps pump it up, but they're reducing field sizes, cutting employees, and restructuring their business too. So telling the PGA that they're dying and you need me more than I need you, and I'm going to go on YouTube, I don't know if it's the best public negotiating tactic. Probably a bad idea, because that's just going to basically inflame the people that he wants to be, quote-unquote, level-headed. So he essentially recognizes the writing on the wall. He's still playing with LIV. He's got a contract with them. He breaches the contract with the PGA. And ultimately, the PGA is basically saying, you're basically not welcome back. You got to play your way back in, probably, like Patrick Reed is, through the DP World Tour, get points, and then come back after a year, after your last LIV golf tournament. That could change. Bryson DeChambeau is definitely a big draw for sure. Brooks Koepka took the one-time exemption, cost him a lot of money. Some people say as much as $90 million to make the transition back to the PGA. But for many of these players, it's not about basically just playing golf. It's about making history. And so, you know, the Masters and the U.S. Open and the British Open, which is the Open PGA Championship, those majors are big deals. And it's very difficult to get the points necessary to qualify for those if you're not playing on the PGA Tour. So that's one approach. John Rahm, on the other hand, basically settled his dispute with the DP World Tour just in the last day or so, securing eligibility for the 2027 Ryder Cup, but he still has several years left on his LIV golf contract, which could affect a future return to the PGA Tour. This is a quote from John Rahm from Spain. "I'm going to Barcelona for a birthday in a few weeks, and ultimately, I like Spaniards. They're basically pretty chill. People from Catalonia are super creative and very essentially welcoming. You've got the Salvador Dalis and the Antonio Gaudis and the Picassos, all that kind of creative energy that flows out of there, beautiful architecture, et cetera. And John Rahm seems like kind of that type of bloke. So John Rahm basically says, I'm pretty sure they did a pretty good job when they drafted the contract, so I don't see many ways out. And he's talking about his LIV Golf contract, and he's probably right. And there might be a contract choice of law clause, which if it's Saudi Arabian law, would be Sharia law, which, it's basically a religious-based law overseen by clerics. So that would not be a great place for somebody like John Rahm to litigate, especially if he's pulling out of a LIV Golf contract to go play for the PGA Tour. Right now, I'm not really thinking about the contract because we still have a season to play, talking about LIV Golf, and majors to compete for. It's not something I want to think about just yet. And then ultimately, the dispute he had was with the DP World Tour. He wanted to get back in the DP World Tour, but he did not meet the minimum tournaments that were required of him because the DP World Tour allows you to play in a different tour like LIV Golf. And I think they set it up like that because the DP World Tour events, there's also people who play in the PGA. But once LIV popped up, then it still allowed them to play in other events. As long as they played in at least 4 non-major DP World Tour events, and then at 6 non-major DP World Tour events for those who play on the LIV Tour. So Rahm basically did not play in enough of the non-major DP World Tour events, and therefore he was not eligible to play on the DP World Tour. So essentially that contractual issue they negotiated, now he can play on the DP World Tour. And then this is the quote, the DP World Tour and John Rahm have come to an agreement on conditional releases to play conflicting tournaments on LIV Golf during the remainder of the 2026 season. This involves payment of all outstanding fines accrued from 2024 to date, along with participation in agreed DP World Tour tournaments outside the majors in the remainder of the 2026 season. So essentially, the reason I bring this up, because this is a legal show, is that these are all contract issues. So there are codicils in the contracts to play in these particular tours. PGA says, look, you can't play in the LIV Golf. You can't play in two tours at once, at least on the LIV Golf Tour. That's a breach of contract. So the ones that basically did not give up their PGA membership and went to play on LIV, that's a breach. And then the people like Brooks Koepka and John Rahm and the others are all finding out, Bryson DeChambeau, the hard way, that when you break a contract, there are consequences. And then you've got issues with the DP World Tour, which essentially allows for playment on the LIV Golf Tournament, LIV Golf Tour, but you got to play in a certain number of non-majors, and if not, you got to pay some fines. And John Rahm didn't do that, so he was banned from the DP World Tour, which is kind of the avenue that Patrick Reed is taking to get back on the PGA Tour, because you get points and you can qualify back for the PGA that way. So those are all contractual issues that can kind of get deep into the weeds, but from a legal perspective, that's the kind of things that Ed and I see and other lawyers see when they see these things. And so there's lots of really complex issues pertaining to material representations by LIV Golf saying we'll be around till 2032, the anticipatory breach of the Saudis saying we're out when there are monies out, the reasonable reliance upon it by people like John Rahm to stay in with the LIV Golf tournament, people like Brooks Koepka who took an out and breached the LIV Golf contract and then basically went back to the PGA through a one-time only contractual right by giving up $5 million to charity and then giving up your long-term pension benefits for the PGA Tour. And then you've got people like Patrick Reed who are going to follow all the rules with the DP World Golf Tour, basically terminate the contract with LIV, which is legal, then basically get into DP World Golf Tour and play under the PGA Tour that way. And then people like Bryson DeChambeau said, forget it, man. Unless you put me back in there, I'm just going to go on YouTube and triple my audience and make it in Portuguese and Swahili and make my money that way, which he might be able to do. Who knows? So that's basically kind of the approaches, all from a legal perspective. All right, and then when we come back from the break, I'm going to talk about basically driverless cars can be ticketed under new DMV rules. But I think this is also really interesting, which is an article from the New Yorker. Will AI make college obsolete? And so the idea is that when you're not writing your own papers, when essentially you're not really not learning things that really don't transfer into commerce anyway, like, whether or not Polybius was a better writer than, let's say, Seneca, it makes no difference when you're trying to sell computer chips. But at the end of the day, that was the way that basically big business determined who was basically a good candidate for working in their structure. Walk you through that. So stay with us. When we come back, we'll talk about will AI make college obsolete and driverless cars can now be ticketed in California. Stay with us.
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2: What happens when the direct nephew of George Washington matches legal wits with the most prominent shady attorney on the planet? 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In the immortal words of the Princess Bride's Vicini, Thocrates, Plato, morons. 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
0: All right. I am back. Craig Fontaine Ashton on a show we called All Things Legal. We ultimately are the lawyers from Ashton and Price. Been around for three decades. Started out practicing law on Montgomery Street in San Francisco in the early 1990s. Melvin Belli was still practicing law when I was practicing law with Arnold Lau, about two doors down from Melvin Belli, who had the scales of justice balancing on the middle finger, I think on the corner of Pacific and Montgomery. And ultimately, we're at 807 Montgomery Street, which is the building that Johnny Ive just bought. He's a former designer for Apple. He's working with OpenAI, so Jackson Square is really popping off right now. So the idea has been doing this for a long time. If you want to put a face to a voice, go to AshtonandPrice.com. See all the multi-million dollar outcomes. Basically resolved a case for $8.5 million. I think it's the largest resolution for a personal injury case against the city of Sacramento this century. And that was a case that took me 4 years to get outcome on. And then $2.5 million recently on a case that was disputed. Have a case, several cases with unfortunately catastrophic injuries where people are either in awake conscious states, essentially in an awake coma, where hopefully they're going to improve. The person that's basically undertaking this particular life battle is a Cal grad, unbelievably bright, gifted. So you never know with brain injury. Sometimes outcomes tend to be kind of miraculous and people regain their function. So we're hoping for that. But as we go on, having an expert from UC Davis, who now teaches, I think, at UC Santa Cruz, he's a life care specialist with a neurological background. Basically, he's going to meet with me and the family with the client to do a clinical examination to give us a life care analysis to determine what his life care needs are going to be. And ultimately, we'll basically be pressing that case with the artisanal nature of all the cases that we handle to get best practice outcome. Believe me, the family doesn't want money. They want their son back, and the client wants his life back. But unfortunately, we get the imperfect remedy of money. That's all we're able to get in our legal system. So the best way to do that is making sure that you have best practice medical care and then best practice medical eyes on understanding the medical journey that's necessary to get people as close to happiness and hope and joy as they can possibly get. All right, so let's talk about, before we get into AI, will it crush the college system and driverless cars can be ticketed? Let's talk about this robot fighting league in San Francisco. So it's going to be basically 1415 Van Ness. So kind of on the part of Van Ness, it's kind of Knob Hill where it goes up and then down towards the Civic Center. And so it's kind of like in the middle part of Van Ness between basically Bay Street or Lombard and basically Market. So it's right, kind of right in the middle. So they got a 12,000 square foot building constructed more than a century ago that features a wide ground floor frontage and floor to ceiling windows. It sits north of City Hall and Van Ness Commercial Corridor on one of the city's busiest north-south arteries. The building previously housed a mattress retailer. And so essentially virtual reality entrepreneur 6CIX Live, L-I-V, no relation to the golf tour, says the new space in San Francisco's Knob Hill area will operate like an auto shop for humanoid fighters. It's called REK, which is Robot Entertainment Combat. So it'll be full live contact matches, and they're basically virtual reality operated. And then essentially you could probably bet on it through the prediction markets because it's not chance, like rolling dice, that's chance. But prediction markets, these new basically platforms that allow you to predict, whether or not, what the price of oil is going to be, whether or not we're going to invade Cuba, Yeah. So the idea is that you can now essentially make a bet based upon the ability to get empirical information to determine outcomes based upon your own prognostication and forecasting. So I would imagine there's going to be a way to basically bet on these robot entertainment combat fights. And it's a sport league that places human-controlled VR-operated humanoid robots into live full-contact matches. It's a concept that's already been showcased in San Francisco. REK has held multiple live robot fighting events in the city, including a large brawl at Kezar Pavilion near Golden Gate Park this year. But until now, the league has not had a permanent home base. And now it's a permanent home base. So essentially, from a legal perspective, it's great because you don't have to have waivers. You don't need a medical staff. You don't basically need any sort of liability insurance. You don't have to have a worry about basically performance, making weight, et cetera. You know, whether or not the robot's going to pass a drug test. You don't have any of those things. So this is a way to essentially cut people out of the fighting and cut all of the legal liability issues out of the potential harm that can happen as a result of fighting, and then have humanoid fighters fight. And this is all happening in San Francisco right now. So we've got basically autonomous vehicles with Waymo. We got DoorDash is coming up with autonomous delivery systems, robots, and now we got a robot fighting league. So I don't know what's next, but I thought that was kind of interesting, and that's coming. And the legal issues are it's a lot less expensive to basically have robots fight each other because, you can fix them. And then they can't sue you. And, they're not going to basically go nuts like, Mike Tyson the night before the fight. And one robot, if he bites the other robot's ear off, it's probably encouraged, right? It's not you have to worry about. A robot went out partying and basically the robot's not going to make weight. Or the robot just tested positive for cocaine. Or, none of those things. So it's coming. It's called the Robot Entertainment Combat League. Full live contact matches coming to San Francisco. All right. So, here's another one. So now we got robot cars, driverless cars. So Waymo is the first one to crack it. You got Zoox, which is basically Amazon. And then you've got ultimately Tesla, which is trying to do robo-taxis. Essentially, they sold it. If you get full self-driving in your car, it'll download software that the hardware can basically support. Turns out cars before 2023 probably can't support that. And then ultimately, your car can then be summoned by the robo-taxi platform, and you can go to sleep, and your car can be a taxi at night because it'll be autonomous. It's not even close to that. But Waymo, basically Alphabet, which is Google and YouTube TV and YouTube basically their cloud systems, et cetera. They got computer chips. They're invested in Anthropic and SpaceX, so they're everywhere. Waymo is a subsidiary of Alphabet, which is Google, and they've kind of basically figured it out. We talked about it on the show recently where a car made an illegal left-hand turn in San Bruno, and the officer pulled over the Waymo robotaxi after it made a legal U-turn, but their citation books, quote-unquote, our citation books don't have a box for robot. And so the DMV had to figure that out. So what do we do? Because there's got to be some sort of responsibility, a fine, maybe a driving record issue. In this case, it'll go on the driverless vehicle company's record. And then just like if you get too many points on your driver's license, there may be some restrictions or suspension. So one of the things that I thought was very, very smart, under the new rules, local emergency responses officials can also set emergency geofencing directives requiring driverless cars to leave specified areas within 2 minutes, clearing the way for emergency personnel. Driverless car companies must also respond to first responder calls within 30 seconds, the DMV said, with companies that break these rules subject to permit restrictions and suspension. That's how you get to them, because if you suspend the service because they're not basically following the very particular health, safety, and welfare issues in emergencies, because we saw a little bit of the Achilles heel with Waymo when the power went out, and then ultimately they got stuck at these lights that were flashing, and there was too many of them, and they got maybe flummoxed. So they were just sitting there and they weren't doing anything, and then they just basically shut down. So when you have 1,500 cars in the Bay Area, basically just shutting down, not great. So this new geofencing, get out of the area within 2 minutes or 30 seconds of response to first responders, and then the penalty is either restrictions on your operation license or suspension. That will get the attention especially when you've got companies that aren't Waymo that are a little bit less technologically founded, like the Tesla model. Zoox, I can't tell. The Zoox cars are really cool. They're basically just, there's no steering wheel, and you face, it's two seats facing each other, and it's got basically a door, like, you know, when you get into a shopping market, it just opens basically in the middle of the vehicle. So if you haven't seen this, it's really easy. Just download the Waymo app. I think it's free, and it's basically just you put your computer, your credit card information in. So if you do get the vehicles like an Uber, go to San Francisco and try it. It's really mind-blowing. And, you know, my wife took it because I've had, you know, I had a Tesla since 2017. And so, yeah. So my wife, when I had it on full self-driving, quote unquote, she would basically hate it, you know, because the car would stop randomly, you know, on Highway 50 on Watt Avenue. It would stop basically coming into San Francisco. It would make turns like, you know, out of nowhere. So she hated it. She basically told me, don't do it. So then she got into a Waymo and she said she felt totally safe. And I've been taking them for, you know, close to, you know, 6 or 7 months now. And they seem like they've cracked the code. And the DMV is the one that licenses all these things from a safety perspective. Then the Public Utilities Commission is the one that allows for the monetization of it. So the fact that the G-Man, our producer, went into the DMV and was out of there in 17 minutes and basically, I think you were probably a little bit upset by the fact that it was so efficient. You're going, government shouldn't work this way. Yeah, you were shocked. So the idea is that the technology that they have to oversee may be rubbing off on the Department of Motor Vehicles. And so it might become one of the most efficient apparatuses of government that we have. All right. So will AI make colleges obsolete? So this is from The New Yorker. So the main function of education, according to The New Yorker, is not to teach useful skills or even useless skills, but to certify students' employability. By and large, the reason our customers are on campus is to credibly show or signal their intelligence, work ethic, and sheer conformity. As long as the college remains a way for upwardly mobile kids to stand out from one another, and as long as employers believe that better college degrees is a sign of better potential worker, the American university system should survive even if teaching methods change. I think I tend to agree with that. So essentially, the idea is that AI will probably make our educational system change dramatically in the way that it teaches, because now with these large language models being able to organize ideas so quickly, then they're going to have to basically have either oral tests in regards to determine whether or not people have the reading comprehension to understand some sort of historical event, and then organize those ideas in a way that's intelligible and then essentially it can be communicated. And then also see if they have basically critical thinking to take some of the ideas and kind of apply them for prognostication as to what might occur based upon what's going on in our current events based upon the juxtaposition of historical background. So the premise is that the better perceived schools like Harvard and Yale and Stanford and then like Cal and probably University of Michigan and those in that grouping will likely survive, because ultimately it will probably live on to be essentially the way for employers and high-level corporations to determine that these are the kids that basically have the tenacity and willpower to follow a direction and get outcomes against people that are very, very competitive and very, very dedicated to outcome. And then it's probably also then going to lead to much more kind of vocational teaching where people will learn a skill set. I was watching South Park, and all the billionaires in the future are going to be handymen. So because basically robots aren't really great with opposable thumb and fine motor skills. And so the handymen are the ones that basically have these huge yachts in space. And ultimately, people with vocational skills such as carpentry and masonry and other skills will be very employable, because it's going to be very difficult for artificial intelligence to take over. And then people in the also probably doctors, too. Right now, I think there's like 86,000 doctor shortage in our country. And so there's really no basically set aside for the collaboration that is necessary with human to human contact. So, you know, the Stoics and Socrates and Plato, Aristotle, Seneca, Marcus Aurelius, they all basically kind of indicated that the two things that make human beings basically human beings are the ability to reason And if AI can take over the ability to reason in many ways, then that is set aside, but also collaboration, because the collaborative spirit with humans basically is the unique nature of humans. And ultimately, if the ability to reason is essentially given in many cases to artificial intelligence, collaboration is still going to be very, very important. Because at the end of the day, you know, the idea, it's not property. It's not money. Money can't bring you happiness. It just leads to less unhappiness. Essentially, what it is about is the collaboration with other human beings to solve problems, to bring happiness to all of us in the greatest degree. And without human interaction, you're not going to have that. So colleges will probably stick around as a result of the collaboration aspect of human nature with AI doing a lot of the reasoning. All right, when we come back, we'll go ahead and do three crazy Judge Judy stories, all in the voice of artificial intelligence Judge Judy through Claude's Anthropic. Stay with us.
2: 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I'll tell you, the All Things Legal Show. Decades of legal expertise distilling the latest sports and celebrity legal battles, the Constitution, AI, and the thousand ways Florida man flaunts the law while in flagrante. In the immortal words of the Princess Bride's Vicini, Thocrates, Plato, morons. 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You've been served.
0: All right, we are back. When I say we are back, Craig Fontaine Ashton, usually joined by Edward Allen Shady, Shady attorney. Give me some legal direction. I've been a friend and colleague for many, many years. Fellow Ironman triathlon finisher. Yeah, I get to go back to Barcelona. So that was the last Ironman triathlon I did. 12 hours and 9 minutes. You get 17 hours to do it. Did the marathon at like 4:45 after biking 112 miles. I think I averaged just about 20 miles an hour on the bike, so it's pretty fit. And a 2.4 mile swim, and it's a really kind of stormy day. I think I remember coming in after 2.4 miles in the Mediterranean off the coast of Barcelona and catching a wave because it was choppy and stormy. And basically body surfing into the beach, rolled over twice, my goggles fell off my head. And, you know, then you get on a bike for 112 miles. So the point is that ultimately Ed is not joining us, fellow Ironman finisher, but I am here. We're in the last basically quarter hour of a show we called All Things Legal. Just to demonstrate the acceleration of technological change, just got done talking about Waymo, driverless vehicles. The DMV are now ticketing Waymo. They had to come up with a new rule to ticket driverless vehicles because they didn't have one before. We talked about DoorDash basically having robots that are going to start delivering in San Francisco. We got a robot fighting league. and now we've got AI actors and writers. They have to have a rule that they can't win Oscars. So the Academy of Motion Pictures said, the Academy in each branch will judge the achievement, taking into account the degree to which a human was at the heart of the creative authorship and when choosing which movie to award. Questions arise regarding the aforementioned use of generative artificial intelligence. The Academy reserves the right to request more information about the nature and use of human authorship. So it's coming. Now we got to make sure that the entertainment you're watching is actually created by a human. All right. So let's go ahead and listen to AI Judge Judy. So a judge, not a human, basically talking about humans. So stupid human behavior from an AI algorithm through Claude's Anthropic. All right. Here we go. Liquid courage. Allegedly drunk Florida, a 79-year-old Florida woman accused of punching a cop in the face. So AI Judge Judy says, so let me get this straight. Because I read these papers and frankly, I needed a minute. You're 79 years of age. 79. At 79, my grandmother was crocheting Afghans and writing strongly worded letters to Reader's Digest. She was not throwing haymakers at the constabulary in a beach club parking lot. So we're already off to a peculiar start. Now, the report says you had a cup of Jack Daniels, a cup, not a finger. Not a splash, a cup. Madam, when I want a cup of something, I drink coffee. When you want a cup of something, apparently the Jupiter Police Department gets involved. Do you see the distinction? So you're sitting in the driver's seat, engine running, bottle of Tennessee whiskey rolling around on the floorboard like a bowling pin. And a nice family, a family with children, calls the police because Granny Gone Wild is telling them to get the F out of here. Madam, is that how a member of the Reef Club speaks? Is that in the bylaws, Section 4, Paragraph 2? Tell the nice family with the toddler to get the F out of here? I don't think so. The officer comes over. The officer who's doing his job did not wake up this morning hoping to wrestle a septuagenarian out of a Buick. Leans in and what does he get? You cock back, and you connect with his face. His face. Now, madam, here's what I want you to understand. There is a phrase in this country. I am 79 years old. People think that phrase is a magic spell. They think you say it out loud, the handcuffs evaporate, the breathalyzer turns into a juice box, and an angel comes down and gives you a home, ride home. It's not a magic spell. It is, in fact, it's a number. It's on your driver's license, which, by the way, I'm revoking in my mind right now, even though I don't have the authority because Florida is a jurisdiction I don't have jurisdiction over. You blew through intoxicated. You blew through disorderly. You went straight to battery on a law enforcement officer. That's not a journey, madam. That's a rocket ship. Here's my ruling for what it's worth, which in this courtroom is everything, and in Palm Beach County, it means nothing. Jack Daniels, say goodbye. You don't get to keep it. It's now evidence, and after that, it's going down the drain. The car parked permanently. Want to go to the Reef Club? You take a cab. Take a friend. Take a bus. I don't care. The I'm 79 defense, denied. Overruled. Struck from the record. If 79 were defense, half of Boca Raton would be running red lights with impunity. And we can't have that. We're adjourned. All right. Let's talk about Florida man smashes car with shopping cart after not getting Filet-O-Fish McDonald's sandwich order at drive-thru. Let me get this straight. Your entire life strategy peaked at McDonald's drive-thru? You pull up to the speaker, you order fillet of fish, and I want to pause right there because I've served on this bench for a very long time. In all those years, I've never once seen a person committed anything close to a felony over a fillet of fish. Lobster thermidor, maybe. Wagyu, I could see it. But a square of fish and a steamed bun with half a slice of cheese? Sir, get a hold of yourself. So you pull around, they hand you the bag, you open it, and it's wrong, and what does a reasonable person do? A reasonable person says, excuse me, I ordered the fish. That's it. That's a whole interaction. 3 seconds. They hand you the fish. You drive away. You eat the fish. The world keeps turning. But not you. Oh, no. You decided the appropriate response was to exit the vehicle, locate a shopping cart, and where? Sir, where did you get a shopping cart? Because last I checked, McDonald's does not rent shopping carts. McDonald's is not in the cart business. So you went on a little scavenger hunt first, which tells me this wasn't a moment of passion. This was premeditated. You walked across a parking lot like a man on a mission, found yourself a Publix cart or a Walmart cart, or wherever it came from, and rolled it back to the scene like you were bringing groceries from the war. Then you used it as a weapon against a car that belongs to a 46-year-old woman from Bradenton, who, I will note for the record, did not eat your fish. $2,000 in damage for a sandwich that cost $4.99. And then this is my favorite part. You fled in an unknown direction. The witness doesn't know you. The victim doesn't know you. You're out there right now, somewhere in the great state of Florida, the only person on earth who knows where you went, probably at a different McDonald's, probably ordering the same thing, and probably going to do it again. You know what you are? You're a cautionary tale with a driver's license. Judgment in absentia for the plaintiff, $2,000 to fix the car. And if anybody sees this man, he's the one in the drive-thru laying crying into a hash brown. You call the Monroe County Sheriff's Office immediately. Next case, and somebody get me a Filet-O-Fish so I can see what all the fuss is about. All right. And then AI Judge Judy weighs in on suspect tries using motorized shopping cart from Walmart to escape. So let me see if I get this straight, because I want to make sure I'm tracking the criminal mastermind operating my courtroom today. You commit a felony. We'll get into which flavor of genius move that was in a minute. The police show up in your escape plan. Your escape plan, sir, is to roll yourself out of a Walmart on one of those little scooters that beeps when it goes in reverse on a 6-lane highway. Don't tell me you were just shopping. Don't even start. I wasn't born yesterday, and I wasn't born in Florida, which apparently is a different thing entirely. If you're just shopping, you don't take the rascal into the interstate. You take it to the deli, and you order a half pound of bologna, like a normal human being. What was the top speed on that thing, sir? 4 miles an hour? 5? On a downhill with a tailwind? The squad car is doing 70, and you're out there waving at traffic like you're in the Rose Parade. Do you think they wouldn't catch up? Do you think the officer was going to look at his partner and say, Frank, we'll never catch him? He's got the deluxe bottle with the cup holder. Baloney. You know what your problem is? You watch too many movies. In the movies, the guy jumps in the Mustang. He doesn't jump on a piece of medical equipment that belongs to Walmart. And that, by the way, is now on a second charge. That's called Grand Theft Rascal. Sir, look it up. And here's the part that really gets me. Here's the part where I have to take a sip of water before I lose my patience entirely. You return the scooter with less battery than you took it out. So now Walmart's down a charge cycle. The taxpayers are down a police pursuit, and some poor woman with a bad hip is standing at the entrance going, "Where's my scooter?" She's a real victim here. Put her on the stand. Judgment for plaintiff. You a Walmart for the cart. The company for the chase. The humanity and humanity for wasting all of our time. Next case, get him out of here. And somebody charge the scooter. So that is essentially a kind of a, it's almost magical now the way it works. So I put in a story from Florida Man and put it into Claude's Anthropic. So I just drag it in and, you know, I'll get it from like the Miami Herald or I get it from the New York Post. And then I say, write in the voice of Judge Judy. And then it spits out something that is topical to the story that I put in. She talks about premeditation when he was looking for the cart rather than an act of passion, which is a complete, essentially mitigating factor in the mens rea of a crime, and you know, and makes it funny. It's pretty amazing what it can do. So that kind of tells you why the Oscars are worried about AI and writing and actors, and why AI is basically going to impact the college model, and why basically AI is already impacting the way we take transportation. And now we got fighting robots in San Francisco. So hopefully you enjoyed the show. I definitely enjoyed doing it. Thank you very much for listening. Remember, for the best advice, don't think twice. Oh, Ashton and Price.

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7: News this hour for Town Hall. I'm Mary Rose. President Trump is rejecting Iran's response to a U.S. proposal to end the war. In a post on Truth Social, the president said he had read the response from Iran's so-called representatives, calling it totally unacceptable. Iranian state media reported that the response had been sent to mediators in Pakistan. Senator Tom Cotton is amazed by the claim by Trump critics that Iran military is winning the war.
8: All their friends have been killed. They're afraid of being killed. They're afraid to turn on their phones because they think a bomb is going to drop on them the minute they do. Their Navy is sunk to the bottom of the sea. They have no air defenses left, and we've vastly degraded their missile and drones as well as their manufacturing capabilities to replace those things. It doesn't exactly look like a